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5: Today on A New Beginning, Pastor Greg Laurie warns us about the fiascos and failures our adversary can bring to our lives. That is, if we listen to his voice.
4: He will tempt you and then condemn you for giving in to his temptation. And he'll say things to you like, oh man, don't read the Bible now. That would be hypocritical. Don't you dare go to church. I mean, when we've sinned, we think, well, I can't go to church after what I did this week. He's a liar. This is

has the devil caused so much mayhem among believers? Well, he has help. He and his minions set their sights on believers, trying to make them fall. And they're quite good at what they do. But today on A New Beginning, Pastor Greg Laurie points out victory is assured for God's children when we stand in the victory of Jesus. We're in the Garden of Eden today watching Adam and Eve struggle against the temptation of our adversary. And we'll see how that struggle affects us even

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0: Good afternoon. Good afternoon, and welcome to the Narrow Path Radio broadcast. My name is Steve Gregg, and we're live for an hour each weekday afternoon. We take your calls during this hour. You call in with your questions about the Bible, and we discuss them. Maybe we can even answer them. I don't claim to know the answers to every question you could raise, but we can sometimes answer them for you, and otherwise we can explore them. Let's put it that way. The number to call is 844-484-5737. Once again, that number is 844-484-5737. I'm looking at a couple of open lines on our switchboard, which means if you call this number right now, you can get in line and we'll talk to you today. The number is 844-484-5737. Our first caller today is Michael in Denver, Colorado. Hi, Michael. Welcome to the Narrow Path. Thanks for calling.
1: Hi, Steve. Thank you. Yeah, hi. Thank you so much for taking my call again. And as always, thank you so much for your amazing and magical show. It means a lot. And so today I had a question about something I read this week in the news. So the Daily Mail, which is an online site, it reported on a major theological discovery this week where researchers uncovered two lost sermons by St. Augustine addressing the biblical story of the Witch of Endor. And St. Augustine concluded that if Samuel, you know, truly appeared, it was solely because God allowed it as an exception, not because the medium King Saul visited successfully used magic. And so I was wanting to kind of get your thoughts on, you know, St. Augustine's assertion that the summoning of Samuel wasn't due to this witch, you know, having supernatural abilities per se, but because God allowed it to happen, essentially.
0: Well, I hate to find myself in such full agreement with Augustine, but I agree with him on that. I've always said the same thing. I don't believe that any human being has the power to summon the dead, in a seance or anything like that. On the other hand, this was Samuel that came back, but the woman herself was surprised and terrified when she saw him. She didn't expect to see Samuel. She expected to do something, probably call up some spirit that was more familiar to her, but she was shocked when Samuel actually appeared. So we can tell that she wasn't really in charge of the situation, nor was Saul, and Samuel didn't seem to be in charge of it either. We have to assume that God, wishing to rebuke Saul through Samuel, remember Samuel is the one who had anointed Saul to be king and had given him the charge to be obedient to God. But now, twice before Samuel died, Saul had disobeyed God in ways that Samuel had said, you're going to be rejected to be king. God is going to replace you with another man after his own heart, which turned out to be David. And then Samuel had died. And Saul, because he couldn't get a word from God through some of the means he tried, like the Urim and the Thummim, he got no dreams or visions or anything like that. He went to his witch to conduct a seance to bring up Samuel. Now, Samuel was upset about being brought up. The woman was terrified to see Samuel. And it didn't work out real well for Saul either, since Samuel told him, you're going to die tomorrow. And one of the reasons he died was because he went to this witch, according to Second Chronicles. So, in any case, I think that this is a case of God speaking in an unusual way, in spite of, not because of, the occult. And it's not the only case I've ever heard of. I've heard of people involved in occultic things, which the Bible forbids, and asking questions about Christ or God, and getting the right answer. If it was God speaking to them, then he did it despite the fact that they were not supposed to be doing what they were doing. God can break through anytime he wants to and speak, and if somebody happens to be going to a witch or using a Ouija board or something like that, this is something that is spiritually dangerous to do. The Bible forbids it. But on the other hand, God can get through and rebuke somebody at that time. That's what he did Saul. So there are some people who think that it was not really Samuel that came, that it was a demonic spirit impersonating him. But this is simply to read one's own prejudices into the passage. Throughout the entire passage, it tells us that Samuel was talking to Saul. It said Samuel said this, and Samuel said that, and Samuel did that. So it's obvious that, you know, unless we're not going to take what the Bible says about it seriously, it was in fact Samuel. But it does not confirm any theories about the ability of people to reach dead people, generally speaking, through seances. So I didn't, of course, I hadn't heard about these sermons of Augustine about it, but I've that's been my opinion about it too. Thank you for your call. Paul in Buena Vista, Colorado. Welcome to the Narrow Path. Hi, Paul.
2: Hi, Steve. Yeah, I just was in a Bible study with 12 or 14 people that are all kind of disgruntled about the churches they've been going to. And we've had a pretty good time of it, but a couple weeks ago it was revealed to the group that one of the couples is really pretty heavily Calvinistic. We're in the book of Ephesians, chapter 1, verse 5, and verse 11, where it specifically calls out the body of Christ as being predestined. And so, for me, it's like, well, can you kind of put some kind of a, what am I asking you to do, Steve? You know, qualify it, like a qualifier for how predestination or predestined in the King James doesn't mean that you're specifically, specially called out in everybody else's, you know, history.
0: Well, yeah, I mean, in other words, you want to know a non-Calvinistic approach to the idea of predestination. Certainly the word predestination is in the Bible. Sometimes it's the same word is translated differently, you know, but when it's, but or even for, it's even translated as foreknown at one point, I think, in 1 Peter chapter 1, if I'm not mistaken. But when it talks about us being predestined, there's really only two passages I know of that use the term predestinated or predestined with reference to us. One of those passages is in Ephesians 1, as you mentioned, and the other is in Romans 8. Now, I'll look at Romans 8 first. Verse 29, it says, "For whom he foreknew, he also predestined to be conformed to the image of his son." Okay, so what was predestined? Who was predestined? Well, the subject of that is, well, the ones that are predestined are the ones that he foreknew. It says, "For whom he foreknew." Okay, that's the group we're talking about. He predestined them to be conformed to the image of his son. Well, who are those that he foreknew? Well, I believe the Bible would suggest they are the believers. The believers are the ones that God has foreknown. Okay, so it has something to do with what he has predestined believers to. Those he foreknew, we could say believers, he has predestined them to become conformed to the image of his son. In other words, those who are believers have a destiny which God has predestined for them, namely, to be brought into Christ's image. That's the goal. Awful lot of people assume that if we're predestined, it means that God predestined certain unbelievers to become believers so that they could go to heaven. And many people don't have any idea, apart from going to heaven, of what would be predestined for. But first of all, Paul doesn't say anything about unbelievers being predestined to anything. It's the ones he foreknew. That's the believers. So he's predestined something for believers. You might think he'd say heaven, but that's not what he talks about here. He says what God has predestined for believers is that they will become like Christ, which is, of course, a very Pauline and Peter talks about the same thing. And, you know, other passages talk about, John talks about the same thing in 1 John chapter 3, that the hope of the Christian is to be changed into the image of Christ. And Paul says in 2 Corinthians 3:18 that we are being changed from glory to glory into that same image of Christ. So the change that God has predestined for his people is to become like Christ. Now, this has nothing to do with any Calvinist ideas. Calvinism teaches that God predestined certain unbelievers to become believers. But there's nothing about that in this passage, certainly, nor in any other that I know of. This is not talking about any predestined thing that God has predestined for unbelievers. This is what he has predestined for believers. Now, the other passage that mentions us being predestined is Ephesians chapter 1. It's twice it mentions us being predestined in this chapter. One of this is in verse 5. says, having predestined us to adoption as sons by Jesus Christ himself, according to the good pleasure of his will. And then the other passage is also in the Ephesians 1:11, in whom also we have obtained an inheritance, being predestined according to the purpose of him who works all things according to the counsel of his will. Now, Paul's using the word predestined here just as he did in Romans 8. He's saying we, meaning believers, have been predestined to something. God has predestined believers to experience something. Now, he doesn't say anything about unbelievers being predestined to become believers. And that is the specifically Calvinistic understanding of predestination, that there are some unbelievers who, unrelated to anything that God ever saw in them or anything they would ever do or could do, God predestined them to become believers. Well, if that is true, Paul says nothing about that here or in any other passage. He doesn't mention unbelievers being predestined to anything. He talks about us, we're believers. And he says he has predestined us, that is the church, to experience adoption as sons by Jesus Christ. Now, I have to say, what may be confusing here is people might say, well, when we got saved, we were adopted as sons by God. And Paul says we were predestined to be adopted as sons. So that must have happened before we became Christians. God predestined us as non-Christians to become adopted. No. When Paul talks about adoption as sons, he's not talking about conversion. When the Bible talks about our conversion, it doesn't talk about us being adopted as sons. We are born of God. We are regenerated. We're born again. That's different than being adopted. Adoption, in Paul's usage, has to do with those who are natural-born sons of God or supernaturally-born sons of God reaching adult privilege and adopted into the role of rulership and of glory. Now, how do I know that? Well, because Paul tells us that. It helps if we want to know what Paul means. It helps if he tells us what he means. And he tells us that in Romans 8. In Romans 8, he says, not only the creation, this is verse 23, but we also who have the first fruits of the Spirit, though we're Christians, we have the Spirit. Okay, what is it about us, that we who have the Spirit? Even we ourselves groan within ourselves, eagerly waiting for the adoption, which he says is the redemption of our body. Now, the redemption of our body, I take to be the resurrection of our bodies. That comes when Jesus comes back. Paul elsewhere tells us that when our bodies are raised, they're raised in glory. They're raised in power. We're raised to privilege, to rule with Christ. We're not reigning with Christ yet, and we don't have immortal bodies yet, and we're not glorified yet. But we are predestined to be glorified, like Christ. And that is our adoption, when our bodies are redeemed, when our bodies are raised. So Paul tells us in Romans, the only other book where he mentions us being predestined, that what we're looking forward to is the adoption. That hasn't happened to us yet. We've been born of God. That's why we have the Spirit. He says, we who have received the first fruits of the Spirit are groaning, awaiting the adoption, which is the transformation of our bodies, the redemption of our bodies, the resurrection at the last day. So to Paul, Christians have been predestined to be raised in the image of Christ, to be conformed to his image, as he says in Romans 8:29. So he says there in Ephesians 1:5, he says, we've been predestinated, he has predestinated us to adoption as sons by Jesus Christ. So the adoption is going to be our resurrection in glory, where we come forth from the grave to reign with Christ. That's what Paul calls the adoption. And if somebody wants to say he doesn't, then they're going to have to find another Paul or another book written by Paul, because Paul tells us in his own books what he means. Unfortunately, sometimes Calvinists, they don't care as much what he means as what he sounds like he means to them. And that's, I think, the problem that they have. By the way, fellowshipping with people who are strong Calvinists is not in itself a downer. It's not a bad thing necessarily. Calvinists can be good Christian people. But, of course, if you're trying to fellowship with a group of people and one couple is strong Calvinists, as you say, and the others aren't, you just might want to watch out that sometimes people who are devoted Calvinists are not content to let some other Christian not be a Calvinist. Now, if they're okay with everyone reaching their own opinions, just like they themselves have. I mean, they've reached their own opinions in choosing to be Calvinists. Well, they should allow everyone else to choose their own opinions, too, even if it means choosing not to be Calvinists. There's no, there will be no unity in a group where one party or one couple are trying to force others to conform to their theology. That's divisive. And Paul said not to have fellowship with divisive people. On the other hand, a Calvinist doesn't have to be divisive. A Calvinist could hold his views or her views and still gladly allow others to hold theirs. So, I mean, it really has, I don't know if it's going to be a problem in the group you're with. You say they're strong Calvinists. If strong Calvinists means aggressive Calvinists, then there may be problems. If they're simply convinced Calvinists, that doesn't have to be a problem. They might be very gracious people, and they might not be troublemakers. All right?
3: Thanks.
0: Okay, Paul, thanks for your call. Michael in Inglewood, California, welcome to the Narrow Path. Thanks for calling.
4: Yeah. Thanks, Steve. I'm calling because I heard a Bishop Keith McQueen preaching about, basically, he kind of sounds gay and he has a first man and things like that. So he's preaching Naomi and Ruth were the first lesbian couple in the Bible and other things like, well, here's my question. How can I unapologetically use apologetics to refute how he says David was bisexual using 1 Samuel 20:41 and 2 Samuel 1:26?
0: Okay, well, I'll tell you, I don't care if, I mean, I do care if somebody's gay or not. I'm sorry for them if they are. I certainly care if a preacher or head of a church is gay. I don't have any prejudice against people who can't help feeling same-sex attraction. So I'm not anti-gay people. I'm certainly against gay sex, because the Bible is. Now, I'm certainly against any preacher or Bible teacher who decides to twist the scriptures in order to justify one's own sin. I mean, that'd be like if I was a bank robber and I tried to find ways to, from the Bible, to say, well, being a bank robber is not really forbidden in scripture. Some good people are bank robbers. And if I twisted some stories to make it look like it, that would disqualify me as a Bible teacher. And I would say, if someone says that Ruth and Naomi were lesbians, well, that person obviously is not a Bible teacher. He's an ideologue trying to push an agenda. Naomi was a generation older than Ruth and was her mother-in-law. Both of them married men. Neither of them were lesbians. They both were widowed, after which the younger woman found another man and got married. There's no lesbianism anywhere in the passage. So, I mean, anyone who, a Bible teacher really ought to teach what's in the Bible, not see if we can twist the Bible in order to make it say something very unbiblical so that we can feel better about ourselves. That's simply dishonest. And no teacher, whether it's that issue or any other issue, no Bible teacher should be tolerated who is not interested in teaching what the Bible says, but is interested in rewriting the Bible to fit one's own, you know, passionate agenda. Now, as far as David and Jonathan, people often point to David and Jonathan as if they were gay, because when Jonathan died, David lamented his death and said, you know, our love was greater than that between a man and a woman. Now, you see, I guess gay people might think that love means sex. I don't think they should think that, because I would think they'd know the English language better than that, but maybe they don't, because after all, the excuse they make for, you know, tolerance of the gay lifestyle is, no one can tell me who I can love. Well, nobody ever wants to tell anyone else who they can love, I hope. I hope we can love everybody. I love everybody. If I don't, shame on me. I'm not a good Christian. I even love my neighbor's wife. I don't even know her, but, I mean, I love everybody, you know, but I can't sleep with them, you know, and having sex is a very different thing than love. It's nice if you are in fact married and obliged to have sex with somebody, it's nice if you love them too. Though not all married couples have loved each other, even though they've had sex together, because that's what marriage is. It's nice to, if it's loving also. But you can love a lot of people that haven't sex. So to say that David and Jonathan's love for each other was greater than that for women, it's not comparing it to sexual love. I mean, it's actually exceeds sexual love. A man's love

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5: Abel, were they not twins of each other, but both had a twin sister?
6: Well, the Bible doesn't talk about twins anywhere in that story. Cain and Abel were brothers of each other, but the Bible doesn't say they were twin brothers. And there's no mention of them having sisters. They might, or they certainly had sisters, but I wouldn't say twin sisters necessarily. We probably would have been told about that. We are told in Genesis 5 that Adam and Eve, in addition to Cain and Abel and Seth, they had other sons and daughters. So, of course, all the children of Adam and Eve had brothers and sisters, but not, I mean, we don't read of any twins among them. There could have been twins, but we don't know of it. As far as the lost books of Eden are concerned, there are no lost books of Eden. None of the books.
5: The forgotten books of Eden.
6: The forgotten books
5: of the Bible.
6: Yeah, they're not really. They're not really. Never were part of the Bible. They've been around for a long time. You see, people can market them as the forgotten books of the Bible or lost books of the Bible or forgotten books of Eden, because they're old books, and they talk about some of the same subjects that the Bible talks about. But old books that talk about the same subjects as the Bible aren't books of the Bible. The books of the Bible are chosen because they are written by inspired writers, namely prophets and apostles in the New Testament. And it's that inspiration that caused them to be included in the Bible. Now, that lots of other books were written about similar subjects by uninspired writers shouldn't be surprising. For example, there's tons of, I have a bookshelf full of, you know, The Life of Jesus by this or that Bible scholar. Lots of lives of Jesus. None of them are actually inspired books. They're all just people writing on the subject of Jesus' life. And they don't belong in the Bible. They are books about Bible subjects. Now, some of them may be wrong. Some of them could be very much mistaken because the authors are not inspired. The same is true of authors who wrote about Old Testament stories back in, you know, in the ancient times. If they weren't written by inspired authors, they could certainly get the stories wrong. And anyone who reads the lost books of Eden or the hidden books of the Bible or whatever any of those words are, is reading books that are not part of the Bible. They never were, and there's reasons they weren't. They're not written by inspired writers. So, I have that book on my shelf too, the lost books of Eden or whatever it's called. And as far as the lost books of the Bible, they're thinking about Enoch and some of the books that we call apocryphal books, which have never been included in any Bible. Well, Enoch has been included in the Ethiopian Bible, but not in the Jewish Bible. And since it's an Old Testament era story, it really would belong in the Old Testament if it's in the Bible at all. Certainly not a New Testament book. Enoch lived and left the world long before Jesus was born. So that put him in Old Testament times. However, the Jews did not recognize the book of Enoch as a book of the Bible, and for good reason. It wasn't written by Enoch. It wasn't written by an inspired author. It was written around the year 200 B.C. Enoch lived closer to like 3000 B.C. So obviously he didn't write the book called Enoch. So, you know, don't be, it's a marketing ploy. When some publisher puts out what they call the lost books of the Bible, they know that there's going to be people who say, ooh, there's something there that's just been discovered. No, they have not just been discovered. They've been known from earliest times. The church fathers in the 2nd and 3rd century wrote treatises against some of these books. So, you know, they knew those books. They just knew they were not real. So anyway, I appreciate your call. We don't have any evidence that there were twin sisters of Adam, of Cain or Abel, but they later had many sisters, as we do know from Scripture. You're listening to the Narrow Path radio broadcast. We have another half hour coming. We have no calls waiting, so you can get through right now if you call 844-484-5737. 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

0: Welcome back to the Narrow Path radio broadcast. My name is Steve Gregg, and we're live for another half hour. And I'm looking at an open switchboard. That's the first time in many months that that has happened. Now the lines are starting to light up. If you'd like to get onto the program, this is a great time to break through while there's no one standing in your way. The number to call is 844-484-5737. That number again, 844-484-5737. And so we're going to talk next to Robert in Pinole, California. Hi, Robert. Welcome.
1: Hi, Steve. Yeah, my wife and I recently left the church. One of the reasons why was the pastor encouraged saying it was okay for Christians to drink. And he liked to ride motorcycles. He would, when he would go on vacation, you know, he'd take these long rides, and he would post pictures of Facebook of, like, one of his favorite places to hang out was a bar, and he would post a picture of a glass of cognac with a cigar on top. And, you know, but he would you know, tell the people you shouldn't get drunk. And I want to know, what are your thoughts on that? You know, a pastor telling the congregation, because it's a church of about 1,000 people, and the way I see it, it could be a stumbling block, because I'm sure there are people in there that are, you know, maybe struggling with alcohol.
0: Well, if he said it's a sin to get drunk, then he's saying exactly what the Bible says. If he says that the Bible does not forbid the drinking of alcohol, he's also agree with the Bible there. The Bible does not forbid the drinking of alcohol. But you're right. There are many Christians who do struggle with alcohol. They can't handle it. And a pastor really ought not to dangle temptation in front of his congregation. He should be more aware than that. Now, again, the people who struggle with alcohol should know very well that the Bible forbids drunkenness. So no matter what the pastor says about the legitimacy of light drinking, let's say, without getting drunk, now frankly, the Bible would support the pastor in that, but the pastor doesn't have to. I don't know what context. I mean, for the pastor to post pictures of himself with cognac and cigars, this reminds me of a trend that's going on. It's going on in some circles. I think they're mainly in Reformed and sometimes Catholic circles, where young theological types like to hang out with cigars in their mouths and whiskey and other drinks like that nearby and taking them. I think they're trying to give off the impression that that's a sophisticated thing to do, that that's an intellectual thing to do. Now, I don't know of anything in the Bible that forbids anyone to smoke a cigar. I've never smoked one of those things. I don't even like to be around the smell of people who do, or cigarettes for that matter. Never did like those smells. But some people do, and I can't really say on biblical authority, shame on you, you can't smoke cigars. You know, well, you can. I mean, the Bible doesn't say not to. If someone says, well, isn't it bad for your body? Shouldn't you steward your body better than that? I'd say, I would. I'd want to steward my body better than that, but I don't want to be a hypocrite either, because while saying I don't want to put any tobacco in me, I might be putting a lot of sugar in me, or caffeine, or you know, whatever, fattening foods or whatever. I don't have a big problem with fattening foods, but I could be eating very unhealthy and doing harm to my body, and not smoking. Let's face it, if we're going to say people can't smoke, and the reason is they can't smoke is that it's unhealthy, well, we're going to have to also say they can't do anything else that might be unhealthy, because if that's what makes something wrong, then we shouldn't do it. Now, I think where the Spirit of the Lord is, there's liberty. But obviously, smoking and drinking are both things that are controversial in Christian circles. They're not forbidden in the Bible, but they are controversial, and I think a pastor ought to be aware of that. And if he smokes or drinks, I think he might, on occasion, if people ask him about it, he should say, well, you know, I don't think it's wrong to smoke or drink, but I don't think I would post pictures of myself doing that. I wouldn't pretend to be a teetotaler and secretly be drinking, but I would be willing to say, Now, see, I don't drink either. I don't smoke or drink. Never liked it. Never liked either of those two things, and do not do them. But if I did like them, and if I did want to do them, I would just tell my congregation, you know, there's nothing in the Bible that says this is a sin, but I will do it discreetly if I do it at all. I won't be rubbing it in your face, especially in view of the fact that some of you might have been addicted to tobacco or alcohol. And certainly people who have addictions like that need to avoid it altogether. And Paul did indicate that there are some things that are allowed, but some people in their conscience can't allow themselves to, or because of their weakness to it, shouldn't do it. And Paul said, those who have the strength to do these things moderately should avoid doing so in the presence of people who don't have the strength to do it moderately and who would fall into temptation. So there's certain things that, you know, you could say, before God, I have no problem in my conscience doing these things because I'm not violating anything the Scripture says in doing so. But at the same time say, yet many people have problems with this. So while I will make it very clear that I don't have a problem with it and that the Bible doesn't forbid it, the Bible does forbid doing things that you can't control. And Paul did say, all things are lawful for me, referring to food, by the way, not everything. But he says, but I will not be brought under the power of any. So that's a pretty strong statement. I might have the liberty in Christ to do certain things, but if it has power over me, I'm not going to do that. And if it has power over anyone around me, I'm not going to encourage them to do that. So those would be the reactions I would have to a pastor posting pictures of himself smoking cigars and drinking booze.
1: Hey, Steve.
0: Yeah.
1: We can make a case for wine, right?
0: Yes.
1: Paul tell Timothy, have a little bit of wine for your stomach.
0: Absolutely.
1: And I think it's in Proverbs. It talks about beer or no. I think it's wine. But I thought there was something in the Old Testament where it talks about like staying away from like beer or hard alcohol. That's why when I see cognac, you know, something hard alcohol, that's why it really like, you know, ticked me off. And also the way I see it too, it's a bad testimony. You know, if you're, you know, even me, if I'm at a, you know, if I've been witnessing to somebody and telling them about Jesus and, you know, they see me at a barbecue and I've got a beer in my hand, you know, they'll look at me like I'm just like everybody else, just like the world. You know, I'm indulging in things that the world does. I just think it's a bad testimony also.
0: Well, yeah, but I mean, shame on someone who would judge you for that, because you may drink a beer once a month at a barbecue and not drink it any other time. It's certainly not going to hurt you that once a month. And it's not going to make you drunk, but obviously there are people who don't even have a concept in their head of drinking alcohol moderately. They only know total abstinence versus total, you know, drunkenness. I think the majority of human beings are in between those two somewhere. Like I said, I haven't practiced total abstinence. There have been times in my life where I've had a glass of wine, but I also have never drunk any alcohol in order to get drunk, and it's not something I do. I don't even like the taste of it, so I don't even. If I drink it at all, it's going to be for social reasons. But I'm not going to keep drinking it until it has some effect on me. I don't like it, and on the other hand, some people do like it, and I don't think it's wrong for a woman or a man to have a glass of wine once in a while. You know, the Bible doesn't forbid it. Now, the Bible does talk about wine and strong drink. I think the strong drink is the term you're thinking of. I don't know what strong drink was. Some people say it's beer, but I don't know why it would be beer. It certainly isn't distilled liquor, you know, because I don't think they had distilleries back then. But, you know, anything that would be strong enough to overpower you would be something certainly to avoid. Thank you for your call. Let's talk to Ryan from Linwood, Washington. Hi, Ryan, welcome.
2: Hey, Steve.
0: Hey.
2: So, in talking about the Trinity, I've heard you say that in one sense, God is one, which is obvious. And then in another sense, he's three.
0: Yes.
2: But just trying to be a critical thinker, do you think it'd be more honest, maybe not necessarily more accurate, but more honest to say that, in a sense that, you know, God is one, and in another sense, he is at least three, just because the Bible doesn't make that clear.
0: Well, I don't want to add.
2: There maybe,
0: yeah,
2: you know.
0: I don't want to add numbers to what the Bible does. I read in the Bible that the Father is God. I read in the Bible that Jesus
2: right.
0: is God, and I read in that the Spirit is God. I don't know of any fourth or fifth parties that are called God. So I mean, when saying at least three, I would just say just going by what I have in the Bible, and frankly, that's the only place I would know to get the answers to this. I would not go to a philosopher outside the Bible to ask me whether God is Trinity, whether there's one or three, or whether, you know, I mean, the Trinity doctrine, if it's true, must be shown to be true from Scripture. An alternative doctrine
2: right.
0: to the Trinity, a non-Trinitarian doctrine, if it's true, should be shown from the Scripture, because we really don't have, outside the Scripture, any definitive revelation of God that's before our eyes. Of course, Jesus was himself a definitive revelation of God before the eyes of a generation that lived before, but he's not here now. So what we have are the Scriptures. We have Jesus too, but we don't look at him directly. We see him in Scripture. So you know, I wouldn't say at least three unless I suspected there were a few more that I don't know about. Now, if you're saying there are many aspects of God, just like a diamond might have
2: right.
0: be cut
2: yeah.
0: with, you know, having, you know, eight or six aspects, well, that'd be another thing. I mean, to say,
2: yeah, I guess different than persons.
0: Yeah. So I'm, you know, I don't haggle about the language, but I'll say as much as I think the Scriptures demand me to say, and I'll kind of avoid speculating beyond that on things that I don't know otherwise.
2: That's right. Good enough for me.
0: All right.
2: Thanks,
0: Ryan.
2: Sir.
0: God bless you, man. Good talking to you. Mike in Cool, California. Hi, Mike. Welcome.
3: Good afternoon, Steve. I hope you're having a blessed day.
0: So far, so good.
3: So, yeah. So I go to a Pentecostal church. Of course, some of those people are Word of Faith. I just happen to suffer from an extreme, rare neurological syndrome, I guess that you would call it, that is very painful.
0: Oh, I'm sorry.
3: And so they always try to give me the, oh, your faith isn't strong enough, you know, that whole situation. And, of course, I go to Paul and Timothy and assorted other scriptures in the Bible that the people who were healed didn't have much faith. So what would you do in that situation to just kind of calm their attempts to say that I'm weak in my faith?
0: Well, you may not be aware, but I have four lectures called the Word of Faith Doctrine. Have you seen those?
3: I haven't. I've listened to parts of them.
0: Uh-huh.
3: I guess I've looked at a lot of stuff on your website.
0: All right. Well, it's under topical lectures. There's a set called Word of Faith where I critique that very view. And I point out the scriptures they use are taken totally out of context and totally, not only out of the context of the passage, you know, in the chapter they're found in, they're also taken out of the context of Christianity in general. This is not a Christian teaching. The Word of Faith teaching is that if you have enough faith, you can say you are well and you won't be sick anymore. They also say if you say you are healed by Jesus, but you still have symptoms, you're healed anyway. You're healed, but you just have symptoms. The symptoms are a deception from the enemy to make you not believe that you're healed, which is, of course, the most absurd thing vis-a-vis Scripture one could say. I mean, Jesus never healed anybody and left them in their symptoms. The symptoms are the disease. I mean, that's the thing. If you've got the symptoms, you're not healed yet. And there's no such thing in the Bible as a healing that did not involve the removal of the symptoms. So, I mean, this is simply fast talking. I mean, they say, if you say you're healed, you are healed. And you say, well, I do say I'm healed, but why am I got these symptoms? Well, that's you are healed. You, the devil's just trying to deceive you. These are the people who do not use the Scripture honestly or faithfully. They know what they want the Scripture to teach.
3: One of the things they always say is, well, you're healed, you just haven't manifested it yet. And I go,
0: well, where's that in the Bible? Yeah, where's that in the Bible?
3: Huh?
0: Where is that in the Bible? Yeah. In other words, they're not as interested in what the Bible teaches as what they want to believe it teaches. It doesn't, and since what they think it teaches does not align with reality in anyone's life, they have to make up secondary and tertiary excuses for that and say, well, my doctrine's not wrong. Just because real life doesn't conform to it, my doctrine's still true. Well, why do you think that? You know, well, because someone's quoted these verses to me, by his stripes you're healed, and he healeth all thy diseases, and that kind of stuff. Yeah, well, those are some verses that need to be looked at carefully, but it also says that Paul, yes, prayed for his thorn in the flesh to be taken away, and the Lord said, my grace is sufficient for you. My strength is made perfect in your weakness. We also have Paul telling Timothy, I left Trophimus sick and Miletum.
3: Right.
0: Now, he should have said, if he was a word of faith, Trophimus is not sick, of course, because he was healed at the cross, at the whipping post. By his stripes we were healed. So he's really healed, but I left him there under the delusion that he was sick. Now, Paul didn't know any of this fancy talk. He just said, I left him there. He's sick. He's sick. I left him there sick. So he's not using that fancy word of faith jargon because he didn't believe it. And there's no reason to believe it. Timothy had frequent infirmities in his stomach, Paul said. He didn't say, confess your healing, brother. He said, take a little wine for that. That'll help.
3: Right.
0: So, I mean, in other words, they have a few scriptures they like. They assume a certain paradigm that Jesus, when he died, paid for not only our sins but also our sicknesses, which is not stated to be true in Scripture. It's their false interpretation of Isaiah 53, verses 4 and 5, which I explain very carefully in my lectures. So, I mean, I would just ignore them. And frankly, since they keep saying that, you might want to find a church where people don't say such nonsense.
3: Well, it's the people are, a majority of them are the nicest, kindest people I've
0: ever
3: been around.
0: I don't doubt it. So, in other words,
3: there's a couple of them that are just pushing.
0: Okay. Well, then what you have to develop, then the physical condition you have to develop is thick skin.
3: Yeah.
0: And say, hey,
3: you think
0: what you want to think. Yeah. Say, well, think whatever you want about it. I'm following the Lord. I've got faith.
3: Yep.
0: And, deal with it.
3: Yeah. Okay.
0: All right, brother.
3: Well, thank you so much, and have a great day.
0: I'm sorry about your pain. God bless you.
3: Yeah. Life goes on.
0: Yeah, I know. We've got that in our family, too. All right. Bye now. Jim in Portland, Oregon, welcome to The Narrow Path. Thanks for calling.
4: Hello, Steve.
0: Hey.
4: I'm not sure where I read this verse in the New Testament, but it has to do with John the Baptist. And the way I remember it, Jesus said something to the effect that he would be least in the kingdom of God.
0: No, what he said is, among those born of women, there has not arisen one greater than John the Baptist. But he who is least in the kingdom of heaven is greater than he. That's Matthew 11. And let me look it up here. Verse 11. Matthew 11:11. Assuredly, I say to you, among those born of women, there has not arisen one greater than John the Baptist, but he who is least in the kingdom of heaven is greater than he. Yeah.
4: So, can you explain that to me?
0: Well, I believe
4: that... What are you trying to say there?
0: Right. Jesus was inaugurating the kingdom of God, also called the kingdom of heaven. His preaching was, the kingdom of heaven is at hand, or the kingdom of God is at hand. This is the whole message of Jesus. Jesus was bringing into reality the promised kingdom that the prophets had looked forward to, which would be ruled by the Messiah. Jesus was present, and therefore the kingdom was kind of invading the world through him, but he was not yet enthroned. He was going to be enthroned at his ascension, and then he'd sit down at the right hand of God, and his kingdom would be, realized. Now, Paul says in Colossians 1:13 that Christians today have been delivered from the power of darkness and translated into the kingdom of God's Son. So no one was in that state yet. The kingdom was there. Jesus was there. He was gathering followers. A kingdom is a king and his subjects. There was a king. There were subjects. But he wasn't yet coronated. He wasn't yet on the throne at the right hand of God. So even John the Baptist didn't live to experience that. John the Baptist died before Jesus did, and therefore never came into that kingdom in its reality there. So John didn't ever become part of the kingdom, though he announced it was near. But those who actually live to be born again into that kingdom after Pentecost, I would suggest, would be greater than John. Now, by greater, I don't mean that's by some metric. It's not saying that John was inferior to people in every respect if they're in the kingdom, and he's not. In one of the passages, I think it's in Luke's passage, says, of those born of women, there's not arisen a prophet greater than John the Baptist. Now, as a prophet, as a spokesman for God, John the Baptist had a message that was the greatest of any prophet. All the other prophets had said the Messiah will come. John said, he's here. That's a greater message than any previous prophet. Those of us who live after the resurrection of Christ, after his enthronement, and who are in his kingdom now, we have a better message. Not that the kingdom was near, the kingdom has come, and Jesus is king. So I think that when it comes to having the greatest message, being the greatest messenger or prophet, John was the greatest because he had the greatest message of any before him. But we who are in Christ have an even more, a greater message still. The kingdom has come. Jesus is king. He's enthroned. That's what I think is the comparison that Jesus is making there. Thank you for your call. Victoria in Oakland, California, welcome to The Narrow Path. Thanks for calling.
5: Yes, hi. I was wondering if you know about the story of the Maccabees in the Catholic Bible, because I like that story.
0: Yeah.
5: You know,
0: it's a great story. It's a great story, and it's true.
5: Yes.
0: Yeah. Yeah, the Maccabees were Jewish priests initially, an older priest and his four or five sons who staged a revolt against Antiochus Epiphanes around 167, 168 BC. And they ran a guerrilla warfare campaign against the invading or occupying Syrians and drove them out. It was a bloody battle, and the book of First Maccabees tells that story. Now, the Catholic Bible also has Second Maccabees in it. And I think if you, outside of the Bible, there's like a Third and Fourth Maccabees written too. None of them, in my opinion, are inspired books. They're not written by prophets. They're just history books because they cover relevant Jewish history. Some Bibles, the Catholic Bible, for example, includes them in the Old Testament of their Bible. Protestants usually don't, because Protestants want to limit the books in the Bible to those that are actually inspired by God. But some people think that, well, these other books are edifying too, whether they're inspired by God or not, and they would put them in the Bible. Anyway, yeah, I'm familiar with that story. It's a great story. In fact, every year around Christmas time, of course, the Jews celebrate Hanukkah. And Hanukkah is a celebration of the Maccabean War and its result. They drove out the Syrians, and they reestablished the temple, and the 8 days of Hanukkah remind the Jews of 8 days that it took, I think, to manufacture the oil for the lamps so that the temple worship could be reinstituted. Anyway, yes, ma'am, I do know that story.
5: Thank you.
0: Thank you very much. Good talking to you. Okay, let's see. Our next caller is Linda from Auburn, Washington. Hi, Linda. Welcome.
6: Hi. Okay, I just wanted to say something about the caller that called in about the healing, having the possibly fibromyalgia with the pain and the church not helping and what they said. I just wanted to say that there's Pastor Tina at First Evolution Ministries in Puyallup. Her story was at age 10, she couldn't see. I mean, she needed corrective glasses, and a woman next to her got healed, and she thought God didn't love her. She talked to God, and she actually got the healing in a way through medical doctors, through her husband paying to have the surgery done when they were married quite a few years later. And she heard God answer her, maybe when she asked, that he waited so that her husband could show his love for her.
7: that way because it was a really big thing for her husband because he was very tight with money. So God could have, you know, special reasons to hold off at any certain time. Like maybe the person would have a family member that could pray and could be successful. Or there's physical things like gluten-free diet has helped, bromelain, and
0: okay.
7: NAC has helped.
0: All right, I understand what you're saying. You're saying there's lots of ways that God could provide relief other than supernatural healing. And sometimes he may use other people, including doctors and medications, and people who can pay for those procedures and so forth. God may involve those people for a reason. It may have something to do with what God's doing in the lives of those people, to give them a chance to be generous, for example, or something. I mean, that's true. I mean, the Bible certainly would not deny that there's ways other than supernatural ways for people to recover from sickness. We know that's true. We also would have to allow that the Bible allows that people die of sickness. That is, not all people do, but many people do. Some people in the Bible are healed of sickness. Some may be helped by doctors, and some may not be helped at all. They may die sick. That was true, actually, of Elisha the prophet in 2 Kings. I think it's chapter 13, tells about his death. It mentions that he was sick with the sickness of which he died. Elisha had done miracles, twice as many miracles as Elijah, even raising the dead. But when he got sick, he didn't get better. He died of sickness. It's kind of normal. No special explanations need to be given that people die of sickness. That's kind of one of the main ways people die. They die in accidents and other things, too. So, but yeah. If God wants you to get better, he can arrange for you to get better supernaturally or through means that are not supernatural. Sorry I'm out of time. There's some callers waiting. I wish I could get to you, but call back Monday. We'll talk about what's on your mind. 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
4: Of course that Kevin show is going to be great. The only thing that could be greater, of course, would be that Donald show. We don't have that, so we have that Kevin show.
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With SRN News, I'm Bob Agnew in Washington. Venezuela's interim leader, Delcy Rodriguez, says the earthquake death toll has now surpassed 580, close to 3,000 people injured, and an unknown number of people still missing as the effort continues for search and rescue. They're looking for missing loved ones and friends on their own now in the aftermath of those quakes. Many people complaining that they haven't seen state rescue teams, despite authorities projecting an image of a robust government response. Those quakes hitting 7.2 and 7.5 in magnitude this week are the most powerful to hit that country in more than 100 years. The chief of the UN nuclear watchdog says his agency will be carrying out inspections in Iran soon following an interim peace accord between the U.S. and Tehran. President Trump has announced he's seeking an additional $11 billion in assistance to U.S. farmers using unfrozen Iranian assets to buy U.S. farmers.

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0: Welcome back, Kevin McCullough. It's the Friday edition. We're not playing, and it's serious. 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I would love for a phone number to be available, but the phone number thing got messed up, so you got to do it online. 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And the other thing that we're not playing with, you got to ring John Thune's phone. You got to tell him, Save America Act's the most important thing in a generation that Congress has needed to pass. And if he doesn't understand that, he shouldn't be the leader. If he can't understand that free and fair elections are the only thing that matters when it comes to the political process, it doesn't matter what other piece of legislation or agenda items or anything else are on the docket. We have an election coming up. If it's not honest, it's not worth the paper that they'll print the results on. And we happen to live in a republic that's dependent upon honest elections. The Supreme Court's about to weigh in on this. They're going to issue the ruling any day, but it's the case that they're looking at is actually going to say, can you or can you not let the word day mean week or month or something else? That election day, at the end of that day, that's whoever's ahead, that's the winner. Get the votes counted. Florida can do it in 3.5 hours. The whole state of Florida can count the entire state faster than the simple city of Los Angeles was able to do a primary. What's wrong with that picture? How badly messed up is that? They can count an entire state, the second or third largest in the country. They can count the entire state in 3.5 hours once the polls close. And in California, they can't count them after 2 weeks. Of course they can. They needed to know what the margin was that Spencer Pratt had gotten in the primary, and so they needed to go find ballots that had been sent out and harvest them so that they could fill them out and turn them in and count them for what needed to be counted. The Supreme Court's about to say, no more of that. It's going to be election day, and it's got to be turned in that day. But the other piece of the puzzle to get election integrity is to see to it that the Save America Act gets passed. 85% of Democrats want voter ID. 93% of independents want voter ID. 95% of Republicans want voter ID. This is a 90-10 issue in the populace. The only people that are saying they don't want voter ID at the polls are people who are race baiting for other means, trying to get people mad so that they can use that to exploit it and create fundraising for themselves, or people that want to cheat. But the rest of the 90% of the country have no problem, and in fact desire this to be the case. They want to know that the person voting is actually the person that's registered, and that the person that registered was an American citizen when they did. That's what Americans want. A birth certificate or some form of ID when you register, and then a form of ID when you vote that matches what's on the registration. And if you do that, you solve the problem. And you can pass it, John Thune. You can pass it. It's not difficult. The people want it. And you're shutting down the Senate so that you don't have to, so you're running scared. You're running like a chicken. John Thune, 202-224-3121. 202-224-3121. I'm not letting up. This must be passed. 202-224-3121. 202-224-3121.
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4: Positive, encouraging
5: that isn't replicated when the president's on the ballot, when the governor's on the ballot, sometimes when the senator's on the ballot. But if you have an off-year election for mayor, which all the mayor races are all off-year, you can become the mayor of New York City with less than 17% of the registered voters in the city, which is what Mayor de Blasio did the first time he was elected. 17% put him in office. That's frightening. But again, if you don't have any real accountability, there's no contrast of ideas, there's no one saying that this your ideas are bad and you need to give my ideas a listen to, this is what you're going to get. Apathy. And this is exactly how the Roman Republic and a lot of other republics in history have gone down. They just get cannibalized from within, not because of the actual failure of the concept of what democracy brings.
6: Yeah. No, it's very scary. I mean, here in Montgomery County, you think that the fact that the last election for county executive in the primary, it was won by 35 votes. You would think that that would get people out to the polls. And I fear that we're watching a crumbling of the republic, and it feels like it's happening in slow motion. And the lack of voter turnout in a critical local election like this, to me, is a giant red flag that there's something deeply wrong.
5: And that's why John Thune is abdicating his responsibility by saying, it's not important enough. There's other things more important, the housing bill or the interest rates or whatever. No. If we lose integral elections, we're losing it's the whole ball of wax. And that's why I want to applaud Representative Luna from Florida and Representative Donalds from Florida, who went out yesterday and held a press conference and said, what is Thune doing? They're Republicans calling him to account. But friends, and I've been given this phone number all day today, 202-224-3121. Call the switchboard and ask for Senator Thune's office and ask him not to let the Senate go home until they've done their business. And he should be doing more than that, in my opinion, Bethany. There's no formal whip in the Senate. That's the leader's job. He should be whipping the caucus and saying, look, if we want to get things done, we're gonna be united on this. And I think he should play hardball. That's how important good elections are.
6: Yeah. Yep. Agreed. Right.
5: Well, thank you for your thoughts on that, and I hope you have a splendid weekend.
6: You too. Thank you so much.
5: Be well. Kevin McCullough coming right back. It's the

0: With SRN News, I'm Bob Agnew in Washington. Venezuelan leader Delcy Rodriguez says the earthquake death toll has surpassed 580 now, with close to 3,000 injured. Many Venezuelans are taking the search for missing loved ones into their own hands in the aftermath of the back-to-back quakes. Many of them complained today also they had not seen state rescue teams, despite authorities projecting an image of a robust government response. The U.S. says it's helping out using the U.S. State Department and the Pentagon working together to supply some funds for the recovery effort. The chief of the UN nuclear watchdog says his agency will carry out inspections at Iran soon, following that interim peace accord achieved last week between the U.S. and Iran. Tehran still says access to key sites the U.S. wants to look at remain contingent on a final agreement and sanctions being lifted before they will allow those inspections. At Wall Street right now, the Dow is down 88 points. This is SRN News.
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0: tell us, the Friday edition, we're not playing, and it's serious. 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I would love for a phone number to be available, but the phone number thing got messed up, so you got to do it online. 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And the other thing that we're not playing with, you got to ring John Thune's phone. You got to tell him, Save America Act's the most important thing in a generation that Congress has needed to pass. And if he doesn't understand that, he shouldn't be the leader. If he can't understand that free and fair elections are the only thing that matters when it comes to the political process. It doesn't matter what other piece of legislation or agenda items or anything else are on the docket. We have an election coming up. If it's not honest, it's not worth the paper that they'll print the results on. And we happen to live in a republic that's dependent upon honest elections. The Supreme Court's about to weigh in on this. They're going to issue the ruling any day, but it's the case that they're looking at is actually going to say, can you or can you not let the word day mean week or month or something else? That election day, at the end of that day, that's whoever's ahead, that's the winner. Get the votes counted. Florida can do it in 3.5 hours. The whole state of Florida can count the entire state faster than the simple city of Los Angeles was able to do a primary. What's wrong with that picture? How badly messed up is that? They can count an entire state, the second or third largest in the country. They can count the entire state in 3.5 hours once the polls close. And in California, they can't count them after 2 weeks. Of course they can. They needed to know what the margin was that Spencer Pratt had gotten in the primary, and so they needed to go find ballots that had been sent out and harvest them so that they could fill them out and turn them in and count them for what needed to be counted. The Supreme Court's about to say, no more of that. It's going to be election day, and it's got to be turned in that day. But the other piece of the puzzle to get election integrity is to see to it that the Save America Act gets passed. 85% of Democrats want voter ID. 93% of independents want voter ID. 95% of Republicans want voter ID. This is a 90-10 issue in the populace. The only people that are saying they don't want voter ID at the polls are people who are race baiting for other means, trying to get people mad so that they can use that to exploit it and create fundraising for themselves, or people that want to cheat. But the rest of the 90% of the country have no problem, and in fact desire this to be the case. They want to know that the person voting is actually the person that's registered, and that the person that registered was an American citizen when they did. That's what Americans want. A birth certificate or some form of ID when you register, and then a form of ID when you vote that matches what's on the registration. And if you do that, you solve the problem. And you can pass it, John Thune. You can pass it. It's not difficult. The people want it. And you're shutting down the Senate so that you don't have to, so you're running scared. You're running like a chicken. John Thune. 202-224-3121. 202-224-3121. I'm not letting up. This must be passed. 202-224-3121. 202-224-3121.
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3: Are you ready for the Word? Praising. This is Pastor Pearson of Word of Faith Christian Center here in sunny San Antonio, Texas, a Bible-believing, Bible-teaching church where Jesus Christ is Lord and you'll never be bored. I want to welcome all of you back to our radio broadcast that I pray as being a blessing to you and yours. So sit back and relax as I bring a message from the Word of God just for you. But please, please, please have an ear to hear what the Lord is about to say, because if you do, I guarantee that you'll be blessed today. So without further ado, let me bring today's message to you. It's called Living Life with Boldness. As people who are born again Christians, we're blessed to be saved. We're blessed to have Jesus as a Savior, God as our Father, and Holy Ghost as our Comforter. We're blessed to be able to live a blessed, prosperous, productive life that gives glory to our God. But in order to be the Christians that God wants us to be, living a blessed life that He wants lived by you and me, we've got to be a people who boldly live out our Christianity. Boldness is mandatory. One of the reasons why is because of the pressure that we'll face to not receive and achieve what God has for us. And also because of the persecution that we'll face when we do receive and achieve what God has for us. We need boldness to receive and achieve all the things that God has for us and to enjoy the life that God has for us to live in the midst of a people who don't believe that we can or should receive and achieve them, nor enjoy what it is that God has us to enjoy in life. Brothers and sisters, we need to live our lives with boldness. So let's learn a little bit more about living our lives in boldness so that we can live the life that God wants us to live despite what other people think or say. So without further ado, let me share today's message with you. It's called Living Life with Boldness. But before I do, I got a question to ask you. Are you ready for the Word? Because ready or not, here it comes.
4: Amen. I'm thinking like, what did I do? And she said, man, and then she explained to me who she was. Long time ago when I was no good, praise God, I was still edumacated. I was an educated thug. And I knew accounting. I didn't graduate from college because I got thrown out of college before I graduated, praise God. But I was in my senior year when I got thrown out, praise God. You don't need to know why. Praise God. It's doing things. It's going to say, stay outgrown for business. Praise God. Amen. But I still knew it. Because one of the things I wanted to do was go to school to know accounting, not to become an accountant, to know accounting. Because I was doing a lot of illegal stuff, and I was also going to be that way I can keep my eye on whoever handling my money. I can understand what, you know, I know what they're doing, so they can be trying to slip something on me, I could be able to handle it. So anyway, and she said, you don't remember me, do you? She said, I was going to school and I had this accounting class. I just could not pass it. If I could not pass it, I could not get my associates at that time. She said, I could not get my associates. And she said, and then somebody at work said that there's a guy named Rodney Pearson. He knows accounting. And they walked up to you and asked you, said, would you tutor my friend? And you said, sure. And I went over to her, and long story short, I tutored her for a couple sessions and stuff like that, taught it to her. Real good, and she was able to learn it real fast, because I've been a teacher all my life. She learned it real fast and stuff like that. And then she said, how much do I owe you? I said, you don't owe me nothing. Just go ahead and, you know, finish your college and stuff like that. I'll be glad for that. And she said, you didn't charge me nothing for it. She said, and now I get the chance to do something for you after all these years. She said, because if you hadn't helped me pass that class, I wouldn't have got my associate. If I didn't get my associate, I wouldn't have got my bachelor's. If I wouldn't have got my bachelor's, I wouldn't have got my master's. If I wouldn't have got my master's, I wouldn't be where I am today. And you was the one who helped me get there, and you never let me do a thing for you. She says, so, what shift do you want to work? Long story short, she created a shift. I don't know. Nobody was on this shift but me. And she said, and plus that, my daddy was a pastor, my uncle was a pastor, my brother's a pastor, and if you're going to go to school to become a pastor, she said, I'm going to help you do whatever you need. So if this shift don't work out for you, just call me up, tell me you want to change, and what time do you want to change to, and I will change it just for you. See, God is the kind of God that will create ways out of no ways. See, y'all still trying to figure stuff out based on your understanding. Lean not to your own understanding. That didn't make no sense. I'd have never thought of that. I didn't walk up there and say, yo, chick, could you make me a shift? I'm trying to figure, I'm like, well, look, maybe you can just let me take a leave of absence. I'll come back after it's over. She said, well, what you going to do for money? I said, I don't know. Maybe I'll work at we have Myers there, praise God. Y'all got Walmart. See, we have Myers there. Oh, she laughed. She know about Myers. We got Myers, 24-hour store, praise God. I said, maybe I'll stock shelves at Myers in the middle of the night and stuff like that. She said, you don't remember me, do you? I'm like, oh, Lord. But God made a way where there was no way. God will make ways that you don't even see. Because he's a God like that. He'll give provision to thee. God will make a way for us when we need it. That word also translates maintain. It also translates to be present. To be present. That means that God will be there with me and you. Maintaining me and you. He'll be there. Be present. Never absent. Always present. Got to be present when trouble is present. When trouble shows up, God's already there. Psalms number 46. I said, God's already there. So don't be asking God to come by here. God's already here. What you need to do is look around and see who's already there. Psalms number 46. Folk acting like they ain't no God right now. Folk acting like God not with them right now. Folk bugging out, tripping out, and acting like God ain't even around. Psalms number 46, stanza number 1. It says, God is our refuge and strength, a very present help in trouble. I like that. He's a very present help. He ain't just a present help. He very present. He there like a mug. He there in such a way, ain't no question that he's there. He's an ever-present help in a time of need. So when times of need show up, God is right there with you. He's going to be a very present help to be there to help you. That's good news. Praise God. Because God's going to be present to maintain you, to sustain you, and make sure everything works out well for you. It also translates to hold. Because he's going to be there to not just be present, but he will hold you. He will hold you. Now, see, some of you ladies, you can get excited about that. Some of the men, we have problems with that. Praise God. I don't need nobody to hold me. You a lie. Everybody needs somebody to hold them. You ain't never too grown that you can't go to your daddy.
5: That's right.
4: I mean, one time, long time ago, I got jacked up in a jacked up situation, praise God. And I went over to my mother's house. Opened the door, came on in. She knew what had went down. When she looked at me and she said, "You okay, boy?" I'm like, yeah. She said, come in. She said, yes, ma'am. She pulled me to her. And by the time my head hit her shoulder, I fell apart.
5: Yes, sir.
4: She said, it's okay. I got you. I'm right here. You're going to be all right. She let me release. Sometimes we be trying to walk around like we all tough, like we all that. Sometimes you got to go in God's presence, just release. You ain't never too grown. He's still your daddy. It's your little tough self. It's your strong self. He don't hold you. Because sometimes we need comforting, especially when trouble comes. God will be there to comfort me and you while we're going through whatever we're going through. He'll hold us and he'll comfort me and you. Turn to Isaiah chapter 43. Yeah, he will. I remember I just let loose. Because I was in my mama's arms.
5: you can let loose when you're in your daddy's arms. You ain't got to figure out how to say it. I'm sure some of the things I said was probably inarticulate.
6: You know, it's just...
5: Mamas and daddies, they know what you're saying. They're like, it's okay. I got you. I got you. It's going to be all right. It's going to be all right. Starting with verse 1. Isaiah chapter 43. It says, but now, thus saith the Lord, that created thee. See, she created me. She could do this. Oh, Jacob, that was me, all right. And he that formed thee. Oh, Israel, I wasn't him. I wasn't that yet. Fear not, for I have redeemed thee. I have called thee by thy name. Thou art mine. When thou passest through the waters, I will be with thee. And through the rivers, they shall not overflow thee. When thou walkest through the fire, thou shalt not be burned. Neither shall the flame kindle upon thee. Why is that? Because God said, I'm going to be right there with thee. God will be with us to comfort us when troubles and dangerous situations surround me and you. He'll be right there with us when all this stuff is happening to me and you. Now, once again, we read through this like it ain't nothing. He said, but when thou passest through the waters, that water right there is talking about raging waters. This ain't talking about walking through a little brook, babbling brook. No, this is raging waters. That can sweep you away and the current can take you away and take you completely out. But you're having trouble keeping your balance even while you're in the middle of it. He said, I'll be with you right there when you're in the middle of that situation. And through the rivers. These was the overflowing rivers. Praise God. Because at certain times of the year, the snow would come down off the mountains and it would go down into the rivers and stuff like that. And it would cause the rivers to be raging rivers. And it would cause them to be real, like almost like, you know, rapids. Praise God. He said, I'll be right there with you. They shall not overflow thee. He said, when thou walkest through the fire. I mean, that's literal fire. When you walk through the fire, I'm going to be right there with you. And thou shalt not be burned. Neither shall the flame kindle upon thee, because God's going to be right there to surround you, covet you, comfort you, make sure everything works out well for you, even while you're going through what you're going through. One of the things he'll do while he's with you, this next, the word also translates guide. Guide. God will be there to guide me and you as we're headed to what he has in store for me and you. That includes lead us through the maze of trouble and lead us out of trouble into the peace and safety that he has in store for me and you. That includes lead us through the maze of trouble and lead us out of the trouble into the peace and safety that he has in store for me and you. Isaiah chapter 42. Verse 16. He says, and I will bring the blind by a way that they knew not. I will lead them in paths that they have not known. I will make darkness light before them and crooked things straight. These things will I do unto them and not forsake them. But he says, I will bring the blind by a way that they knew not, meaning that you can't see it yourself. You can't see it yourself. I will lead them, speaking of the blind, the ones that can't see it themselves, I lead them in paths that they have not known. Because a lot of us are being, we'll be in situations we never even seen before. Stuff we ain't never dealt with before. Like this little thing that's going on right now. We ourselves in our life, us, things like this have happened, but in our life, we ain't never dealt with nothing like this before. So you don't know what pathway to go down. You don't know what to do. If it's anywhere near true. But God said, I'll be right there and I'm going to lead you. Just follow my voice. Follow my word from the pastor that I give to you. Because remember, all this is attached to the pastor that's going to help maintain you. Amen. Just follow the word that he shares. He'll guide us. God will guide us when we can't see where we're going. He'll guide us when we don't know what to do. He'll guide us and talk to us and tell us exactly what to do. Isaiah chapter 48. Hallelujah. I know we was praying and praying, Lord, what do we do? We know what they say. But what do you say we're supposed to do? And he would speak and show us what to do. Verse 17 says, thus saith the Lord, thy Redeemer, the Holy One of Israel, I am the Lord thy God, which teacheth thee to profit, which leadeth thee by the way that thou shouldest go. Notice he'll do two things. He'll teach us how to profit, and he'll lead us in the way that we should go. He'll lead us in the way that we should go. All he got to do is follow his lead, and then we'll step into what he has in store for me and you. That's good news. Because life can be a maze sometimes. Not just amazing, it could be a maze. And sometimes you make a right turn and you run into a end, a dead wall. You run into a wall, that's the end of it. Then you got to go back and go in another direction. And then it look like you're making some progress, and then you make another turn, and then it's like, I'm stuck again. But remember, God is high and lifted up. He's looking down on the maze. And he knows exactly what direction to be able to get you through, to be able to get you straight into out of that thing that you're going through. That's why we ought to let him lead us and guide us in the way that we should go. Because if he does, don't say to him no. God will do all these things for us. And the reason why is because he cares for us. God cares for us. He loves us. And he always wants the best for us. But he needs us to be able to go in the direction that he wants us to go. And not say to him no. So many of us say to the Lord no. But you can't say the phrase no, Lord, and it be correct. Because the word Lord means controller. It means the supreme in authority. It's talking about the one who is in charge. And so once we say no to the Lord, we're saying to him, you're no Lord in my life. What we're actually saying is, you're no Lord in our life. Savior, yes. Lord, no. But no, if you want him to be the Savior that he came to be, not just save you from hell's fire, but save you from the frustrations and the difficulties that life can be able to offer you too, and deliver you into the wonderful life that God has in store for you, you got to learn to say yes to the Lord and allow him to take you where he wants to take you. Allow him to do what he wants to do for you. Allow him to teach you the one things that he wants to teach you and share with you what he wants to share with you, so that through that knowledge and understanding that he shares with you, then you'll have an opportunity to know how to think, know what to do, so that you can step into the things that God has in store for you. Go back to Psalms number 55, please. And then we through. Psalms number 55. And then we through. Don't say no to the Lord. Just say yes to the Lord and let him guide you. I'm telling you, this is going to be the best year of your life so far. If you got an ear to hear what the Lord's going to say and follow the direction that he gives you on a given day, you're going to step into more of what you've been waiting on than you've ever done before. If you got an ear to hear what the Lord's going to say to you. Because at the time when the devil is trying to tell everybody that this is a wash, this whole year is just going to be a wash. NBA the other day, praise God, just today, praise God. They, I think it was today, praise God. Adam Silver, praise God, the commissioner of the NBA, found out that more folk have tested positive, the players tested positive than he knew. Everybody, we'll play. Yeah. And then a lot of them like, look, I ain't playing. You know? Yeah. And they're like, okay, well, we're going to play with what we got left and stuff like that. And they started looking at what they got left and found out a lot of them was walking around, you know, all positive. And he like, dang. You know how on the news, you know, I'm talking like the internet news. You know how they always go get the worst picture so that they could put it up there. And they went and found a picture of him that looked head all down and stuff, looking all depressed. I started laughing. I said, man, I feel you, man. I feel you. He trying his best to keep this thing moving, and the devil ain't cooperating. But only difference between him and me, though, praise God, I don't let the devil run nothing. God is the one working with us. That's why my head stay up. I'm excited because we're gonna do everything that God said we're gonna do. We're gonna have everything that He said we're gonna have. We're gonna step into everything that He has in store for us too. Now they talking about we might just have to call this whole year off. That's a lot of people that's just saying that about life. We're gonna write this whole year off. We just
4: We're just going to look back at this year and say, that's it. We'll look back at this year and just be like, well, that was the year of the pandemic. We're going to look back at this year and say, that was the year of the blessings of the Lord. The Lord showered blessings upon us that year. Because where darkness was, light manifested all strong with us. Psalms number 55, standard number 22. This is what we need to do. Cast thy burden upon the Lord, and he shall sustain thee. He shall never suffer the righteous to be moved. He will not let you waver, not let you slip, not to let you shake, and not let you fall. Because he's going to sustain you. He's going to maintain you. He's going to keep you in existence and allow you to keep in continuance. He's going to preserve you. He's going to keep you, hold you against any attack that the devil brings against you. He's going to feed you, sharing information with you through the pastors that he's given you, so that you can have the knowledge and understanding and be able to let you know what to think and what to do, so that you don't be dismayed or afraid, but you can move forward into the fullness of what God has in store for you. He's going to make provision for you according to his riches and glory through Christ Jesus. Provide you an ample supply of provision. Even make ways where there are no ways just for you. He's going to be present right there with you, an ever-present help in a time of need. A very present help in a time of need. He's going to hold you, allow you to empty, so he can refill you with his love, his grace, and his purpose too. And let you know, no, I'm going to fill you with strength, so that you can be strong and do what I say do. He's going to guide you, lead you in the path that he has in store for you. And he's going to do all of that for us because he cares for us. Somebody say, thank you, Lord, for caring for me. So I'm going to get out of the way and let you care for me. I'm going to listen and learn. And to the left or to the right, I won't turn. I'm going to stay on the path that you give me and to the abundance that you have for me. Amen, amen. We'll stop right there for the day. Praise God. Did anybody get anything from the word today? That's a couple of people that made it work for prayer.
7: Well, that's all that we have time for today. We trust that you are blessed by what the Word of God had to say. I hope that you're saying that one of the things that God wants all of us to do is to go through life being strong and of a good courage. Those things that cause us to receive and experience all the blessings that God wants to manifest in our lives. I hope that you're not only seeing that that's what God wants all of us to do, but that you're inspired to do what God wants us to do. That is, make a decision to be somebody who lives their lives with boldness so that we can receive and achieve what God has for me and you to receive and do. That's what I'm going to do. I hope you do the same thing too. 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Just call the church office and arrange a ride. If you need a ride, we'll be glad to come and get you. And don't forget, we also invite all the brothers of San Antonio surrounding areas to come out to the Breakfast of Champions Men's Breakfast this Saturday morning. It's an all-you-can-eat breakfast at the Sisters from Word of Faith, prepared for the brothers of Word of Faith. That's the best breakfast in town. It's one of my brothers that you don't want to turn down. Then after we feed you naturally, we're going to feed you spiritually too, with a powerful word from God, just for the brothers, that's including you. There's no charge, but a free will offering will be taken. It starts at 9:30 a.m. sharp and it ends at 12 noon. Don't be late, that's if you want to play. Childcare is provided at no charge. Need a ride? VIP transportation service is available for this too. So come on through and bring a couple brothers with you when you do. I guarantee that you'll be blessed and they will too. Don't forget sex. Make sure that you're in church on Sunday. If you're not at work, every child of God needs to be in their Father's house on Sunday. There's no substitute for being in church, fellowshipping with other believers, and worshiping God in the house of God. So if you can be in church on Sunday, then be in church on Sunday. You'll be blessed when you do, I guarantee you. And to all of you, been a blessing to us by sending words of encouragement by letter or email to us, sharing with us that you're being blessed by the messages and that you're praying for us, I want to say to all of you, thank you. And to all of you, been so kind to send financial offerings in support of our ministry, we want to say to all of you from the bottom of our heart, thank you. You've been a blessing to us in ways we never even asked or expected. The Bible says, though, that God is not mocked. Whatsoever man soweth, that shall he sow reap. Since all of you have been such a tremendous blessing to us, we know that God's not going to be mocked concerning you. God's going to make sure that you reap what you sow. So we thank God in advance for all the blessings that we know are coming your way because of your being the blessing that you've been to all of us in each and every way. May God richly bless all of you for blessing us as we endeavor to do what God has called us to do, that is, be a blessing to a blessed people like you. So once again, thank you for being a blessing. Don't forget to tune into our broadcast next week for more of this life-changing word we have in store for you. Call a neighbor, call a friend, tell them to tune in. But when you do, know that we're going to ask the same question of you. That is, are you ready for the word?

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12: 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And while you're there, look for Pastor Brian's book, The Promises of Grace. Dr. Chappell offers a careful look at the beauty of grace and all it brings to believers. These blessings come with the understanding that because we cannot hang on to God, He hangs on to us. 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
11: Our psalm this morning, as we continue our summer psalms, is Psalm 73, page 485 in your Grace Bibles. As you turn there, you will see that this is a psalm of Asaph. Asaph was a worship leader in ancient Israel. 12 of the 150 psalms that we have are written by Asaph, and all have a rather special character in that Asaph apparently was willing to be very honest about human struggle. One of the things that we have welcomed here in recent months is striking testimonies of people saying, here's where I've struggled, here's how the Lord has helped. Asaph is very honest about his struggle. The struggle that he is facing is one that you will identify with.

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0: Program. It's Thursday, so you know that means this is the Date Day edition of the program. 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
1: Thank you.
0: Weird day today. Didn't sleep much last night because of the noise.
1: Woo.
0: It's a tough night, and we need to acknowledge there's a bunch of people hurting there. There are a lot of people, a lot. Any is too many, but as many as four confirmed dead, and there's still a couple cars and families missing, and they're presumed dead. Tough stuff.
1: Mm-hmm. It makes me so sad.
0: Yeah. That's what I tell people, you know, every day in an instant.
1: It could change.
0: For good or for bad.
1: Yeah.
0: That's why we've got to be busy about sharing our faith, because we never know who it is that we're talking to.
1: Yeah. Man.
0: So with that, audience, be careful. I guess we've got more storms coming. Be very, very careful. The ground is saturated and the water levels will rise. Do not attempt to cross running water in these low water areas in particular. So, okay, that's my PSA announcement.
1: That's your loving kindness demonstrated to the people of San Antonio who you love so much.
0: Okay, what's up with you? What's on your heart?
1: Excuse me. So I don't know where to begin, because as I was walking this morning, you know, I was taking an instruction from my pastor. You know him?
0: I know him.
1: Mm-hmm. Well, he was saying, you know, when you're talking to the Lord, we all need a word from him daily, you know. And so as I was telling you this morning, I've been kind of tired, you know, just because we've had so much stuff going on, and this, the sadness of losing, you know, people that we loved. And so I'm still reading my Psalms and I'm still reading my Proverbs, but you hear how I'm saying it? It's like I'm doing what I know to do. And I'm still coming to church, and, you know, I see God's hand here and there, but there's still a sadness. And so it just wasn't hitting me. So yesterday I was, after we got home, I just took another one of your cues as far as reading Romans 8. I just kept reading it over and over and over again, and that kind of made me come out of it. I'm so sorry, my throat. But, so today as I'm walking, you know, because now I'm better, Jesus is with me, and I said, okay, Lord, I need to hear from you. What do you have for me? And he says, look what mercy has done. And I was like, oh, okay. And so, you know, I like to look back at things. And yet, I don't want to keep looking back at just life. I want to look back and see God's hand and what he has been doing. So instead of looking back, I was looking kind of like maybe back to Monday.
0: As I get older, Paul, that's about as far as I can look back.
1: So. Okay. So with Jackie's testimony, her devotion, amazing, because we've known Jackie. She's been here since she was 3 years old. And now she's 25, I think 25. And for her to have been just, she, her words, yeah, did you get to watch it?
0: No, it's tomorrow. I'll try to get it tomorrow morning.
1: You have really missed out. I thought you said you're going to watch it today at 2 o'clock.
0: I tried. Didn't work.
1: Oh, poo. Yeah. So, now I feel like I'm going to just tell you everything
0: Go ahead. I'm going to watch it anyway. She's my granddaughter.
1: Yeah, true. And you've already lived a lot of it.
0: Yeah.
1: But there's a lot of it, you know, and she didn't go, she wasn't graphic, and I really appreciated that and you know, loudly encouraged the other speakers that are coming, because I don't know what they're going to talk about either, that we can see the picture. You just tell us the general outline. We don't need all the details filled in. And Jackie did a great job on that. But just looking at her, because, you know, we used to call her baby. And then, you know, she became a teenager. And then she said, you know, call me Jackie, because baby. She wasn't a baby anymore. But she let you still call her baby. And me, she didn't mind when I called her baby. And she has it tattooed on her arm. So, I mean, really, you know, but that was when she was older. But to see her so beautiful as a young girl, and then how dark she became, where she was, in her words again, unrecognizable as, what has happened to you? What's going on? Kind of a thing. But to see her now, and she kept saying, I don't deserve. I don't deserve. And so, you know, the word today, look at what mercy has done. And what she kept saying is, you know, I don't deserve. And so I looked up, you know, the definition of mercy. It's forgiveness and kindness, especially given to one who does not deserve it. And just to see the goodness of God. And you know what I said maybe last week, in all of the devotions that have been in the past and those that will come in the future, probably forever, long as I'm alive and I can hear them, we all say, God was always there. He was always chasing me. He was always there, dropping little hints or whispering to me.
0: Yeah. Paul, let me explain for just a moment to the audience what you're talking about. We are in, Our Ladies are in the Sweet Summer Devotion series for the summer. And Jackie was the second installment. You were first. Now you're going to be taking a 2-week break because you and I are going on vacation.
1: Yes. And I don't want to miss, so we cancel.
0: It's just pretty selfish,
1: it's
0: but
1: pretty
0: that's okay.
1: Selfish. I don't want to miss.
0: And what we do is the Lord kind of leads you to pick 8 or 9 women, depending on how many weeks there are available. Mm-hmm. And they share what God has done, what mercy has done in their lives. And Jackie, who has been here for most of her life, I mean, since she was 3 years old, we grew up with these kids, and in full disclosure, Jackie's father is a pastor, Pastor Juan. I've had him on this program several times, and Juan and Lachelle have been around forever, and they're our kids, and Jackie is not blood, but she is our granddaughter.
1: Yeah.
0: And so we have gone through pain watching her life, but God is so faithful, and that's what she was sharing.
1: She was sharing so well, and she was so cute. Many, many, many years ago, to her mom, I will never. Yeah, and another thing is when people would share their. And it's their responsibility, Jackie, you're going to this school. Bible study at home together. You might not, never be saved, but did their job as far as showing their children the Lord, you know, and his way. So she was saying that all this time, she was immersed in Jesus, and yet she had a hard heart. You know, and a lot of times we think that if the kids are nice and they're here and, you know, that they're all saved, that's just not the case.
0: And you know, Jackie, like a lot of kids, when she was here, she knew the right things to do, and she wasn't a bad girl or anything. She just, her heart was hard toward God.
1: Yeah, And it got hard at age 17. She said the world started to be enticing and interesting. And I wonder what else is out there, you know, out of the Christians. And she said after graduation, she really spiraled out of control. And then she went on to tell us, you know, party scene, sex, drugs, alcohol. And I know as a grandpa, you don't want to hear that.
0: Yeah.
1: You know.
0: I mean, I'm watching now.
1: Mm-hmm. Yeah, you may not watch now, yeah. And she said, for money and drugs. She said it was awful. And I couldn't believe when she said this, you know, because just our granddaughter, she hated coming to church. She hated coming to church. And she said, when you're in that life of sin, that's the last place you want to be, you know. And she said she would come and she didn't care that her face looked like she didn't want to be here. And there were a lot of times when you could tell. And it was just heartbreaking. And so I can tell the whole thing, but she said she asked her mom and her dad, what was I like during that time? And her mom just flat out said, you were a witch. And then Jackie said, and then she just went about her life, went about her day. And Pastor Juan said, I wanted to fight you like a man. He wanted just to probably beat the snot out of her. But yeah, and then she goes on to tell, you know, the things that she had planned on leaving, and it was awful. And but God, he just, in a matter of hours, just devastated all of her plans after she had lost everything. She lost friends and even some close ones here in the church who really were standing by her. And then the Lord in a moment, in a one night stand, looked down and saw a tattoo on the guy's arm. It said, forgiveness. She said that was the Lord's gentle invitation back to her. And so I can just say, and people who watched it, I'm just repeating pretty much everything she said. Yeah,
0: I just got an email from our listener in Austin, our friend Hendel, and she said Jackie's testimony was amazing. She was so brave, so transparent. I just wanted to hug her.
1: I know. I know, exactly. You know, and I told Jackie, because when I first, I've been asking her, and she just said, you know, and she wasn't ready. But this time when she was ready, and I asked you if it was okay to ask her, she said, no. I said, well, you can pray about it. She goes, no, I'll do it, you know, kind of a thing. But she said, and that was, I don't know how many months ago, but she said, I'll probably be really thin by then because I'll be sick to my stomach this whole time. But when she was finished, I said, Jackie, because I've been telling her, Jackie, this is going to be good for so many people to see the forgiveness, the patience, the love of God, and all that he has done for you. Look at where you are now. You could be used for not just girls your age and younger, but women much older than you who could look back and get over the guilt and shame of the things that they have done in the past.
0: Yeah, Paul, when you dropped me off here, it was my intent, as you know, to come in and listen to it.
1: Mm-hmm.
0: And then I ran into people out there that...
1: Of course.
0: So, I asked Annette, my office manager, I said, have you heard Jackie? Because they've been around all the time. They've known Jackie her life, too.
1: Mm-hmm.
0: I said, have you been able to watch Jackie's? Now, she just had a new grandchild, so they've been in the hospital and busy. She, no, I haven't. And Ken, Pastor Ken, came running around and says, oh, you've got to listen to that.
1: Yeah.
0: He said, as soon as I listened to it, I went to, and then he mentioned another person's name. He says, I want you to give this to... your sister,
1: mm-hmm.
0: Who's fallen away, I want you to give this to her sister. It's something everybody's got to watch.
1: Yeah, I've sent it via YouTube to watch it.
0: Yeah.
1: It's way more dynamic watching it than it is just listening to it. And I don't know if we got it up on our website to see it. Yeah. We have. Okay, it is. So, but watching it, not just listening to it, is totally different.
0: Well, Paul, talk to me a little bit about the Q&A. What What kind of things? We keep telling people they need to be here on Monday nights. You can watch the Sweet Summer Devotion, but you're blocked out of the Q&A that happens mm-hmm. because we don't film, we don't video it. Mm-hmm. And so we've got a young girl who was a prodigal who comes home, now is walking with Jesus. She has a son who's just precious. Mm-hmm. And she's really, really dug in and loves the Lord. And
1: serving and here now serving. Just looks so different.
0: So that had to be a wonderfully encouraging thing for a lot of the parents to hear, because they've got prodigals themselves. Mm-hmm. So talk about the Q&A. What kind of things were asked in the Q&A?
1: Well, one was, is the father of the child involved in the life? And the answer is no. For the first 3 months, it was very difficult, you know, trying to work that out. But he has a family already, and so he made a big mistake as well. And so no, he's not involved at all. I'm trying to remember the questions. I should have written them down, and sometimes I do, sometimes I don't. She couldn't even look. Jackie couldn't look at her mom when she was, thanking her mom basically for not giving up, and.
0: I'm sure for being consistent. You know, it would have been easy just to blow your stack and get out of here, and you know.
1: Well, no, they did kick her out because she just wasn't, you know, complying. Somebody asked, "Are you dating? Are you looking?" And Jackie was like, "No. I am content where I am." And she also, she did say that people were trying to, from the past, because the devil's always busy. Where are you? You know, offering job situations, and why don't we reconnect? And Jackie was like, no. But she got the opportunity to say, I'm not that same person anymore. But then side note is, I thought I unfriended you or something, blocked your number. So she was curious how people got the number. But I'm really trying to remember, the questions weren't so much, it wasn't so much that it was questions. It was a lot of thank you for being so open and transparent. Thank you because you've given us a lot of hope for our own children, mostly daughters. It was mostly that.
0: Okay, you mentioned something to me about a conversation Pastor Juan had with Jackie about potential consequences. Why don't you share that a little bit?
1: Yeah, no, both of her parents told her, Jackie, if you keep going down this road the way you're going, you're headed for four things they gave her. They said death, STD, sexually transmitted disease, prison, or you're going to end up pregnant. And so she, the night of that one night stand, she said, because she had been doing a whole lot of stuff for a long time, but that particular night, that one night stand, she said she knew that the consequences of this particular day was going to change her life forever. And that's Elijah. Because a week or so later, she found out that she's pregnant. But when it was at the Q&A, I remember saying, Jackie, your parents, because her parents, she and her brother, Jackie and Johnny, grew up with parents who gave them scenarios of life, you know, to prepare them. This could happen, Jackie. You are young, you're beautiful. People are going to approach you with these kinds of things.
0: I would pay a lot of money, if I had a lot of money, mm-hmm. I would pay a lot of money to watch Lachelle do those scenarios.
1: Yes, and Juan. They both did them to prepare their kids for probably a lot of stuff that they already had experienced, you know, to prepare their kids. And so a lot of the things that have happened both to Johnny and to Jackie happened the way mom and dad really put it out there. But, you know, when you're rebellious, like, whatever.
0: It's not going to happen to me.
1: Yeah, that's exactly right. Well, after, you know, after we were talking, I said, okay, so when you think about it, the mercy and the grace of God, you could be dead, and you should have been. She said, I could have been several times. She said she woke up in rooms with people totally passed out. That she didn't know, table full of drugs and paraphernalia. She

0: When the world is just too much, turn it off and turn on positive, encouraging K-Love.
1: I'm gonna praise.
0: World I'll off. Praise K-Love on.
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5: Without any incidents and breaks, and just falling more in love with the Lord, getting more and more involved as an adult. Now he's a father of two little ones, and married a treasure of a woman who loves the Lord. Jackie's come back home.
6: Yeah.
5: And that's what God has done.
6: Yeah. And to see the humility, not the humiliation, because
5: it's a big difference.
6: It's a big difference. The humility in her presentation. Like I'm saying, you got to watch it. Was amazing. And she was open, you know, she wasn't hard, you know, like whatever. She wasn't blaming anybody else. It was just Jackie's decisions, you know. Like I said, when she got to Matthew 11, 28, baby, man, she said, you guys know this scripture. And this, she said, this used to be her favorite one when she was a teenager because of the way it made her feel. But she didn't get it until now. And so she come to me. She said, that was Jesus's invitation to come as you are. It wasn't come to me or I'm going to beat you up, or come to me and fix yourself up, clean yourself up first. It wasn't a bunch of rules, do, or else. It was just come to me. My arms are wide open. I love you. Just come to me. And then it says, you who are heavy laden, she says, I was so tired of the sin and chaos in my life.
5: But it's sort of a trap, and you don't know how to get out of it.
6: Yeah.
5: That's why Jesus is the exit route.
6: Yeah. She says, he says, I will give you rest. And it's, she said, a place to lay down in peace. She said, I needed peace so badly. Take my yoke. He says, and she said, I got you. It's like Jesus says, I got you, baby. Don't worry. We can finish the rest on the other side.
5: And we can call her baby again.
6: Yes. Yes.
5: Paula, 2 weeks, who's up next?
6: I'll let you know on the other side because I forget.
5: Okay. Mm-hmm. Hey, thanks for listening. We've got 30 minutes left in the Thursday Date Day Show. 210-340-9585. We'd love any questions, comments that you might have. Toll free 877-630-KSLR. We'll be back in 2 minutes.
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1: 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We're talking about our sweet summer devotion and whatever else Paula wants to talk about. So, Paula, why don't you pick it up from here?
2: Okay, so, as I was saying, Jackie was saying that the Lord was telling her, and I will give you rest, a place to lay down in peace. And she was saying she just needed peace so badly, you know. Take my yoke upon you. And he was saying, I got you. I got you, Jackie. You know, because she was saying it in her testimony. Look at all I've done. Will I be able to come back after all this? You know, and so.
1: Which I think that speaks to the humility you mentioned in the first half of the program. You know, coming back to God, you know, we may have to face some of the consequences in the way people look at us. Mm-hmm. But the reality is, when you walk in humility, you realize that the only one that you really need to please is the Lord. Mm-hmm. And the only way to please him is to come back.
2: Mm-hmm.
1: So it's just a risk-reward thing, but the reward is infinitely greater than anything that you might risk.
2: Yeah. You know what? Her mom was sitting there in the front row, you know. And what you're saying is, Lachelle's face was one that says, I'm such a proud mom right now. I'm such a proud and grateful mom and grandma right now, because things could have turned out way different. Elijah was coming, you know, the baby, that's the baby's name. He was going to be here. And sometimes these girls go the wrong way, and grandma and grandpa, they have to worry all the time. What's going to happen to my daughter? What's going to happen to my grandson? And they don't. But they never changed. They were still loving but firm. You say that. You can be direct but loving. And they were direct and loving. And when she got a little out of control, she had to go. And she said, Jackie says, I was planning on leaving anyway, you know, at that time. And she went away with a friend. They had some really ugly plans. And that's in 2 hours. They drove all the way to Florida. And in 2 hours, that whole plan just blew up, turned right back around, and came back to San Antonio. That's a Rubik's Cube kind of a thing, a but God. Mm-hmm. But to see Lachelle's face just looking at Jackie, so proud. This is what God can do. Look what mercy has done. So anyway, she goes on to say, and it says, learn of him. And that's to walk with him daily. A relationship, she said, that having been asked to share her testimony, got her into the Word more. And she said, you know, every question, and she's been hearing this for years, in every scenario, you know, the Bible speaks to it. And so, yeah. But she said that he's compassionate. She said, even at her lowest, he was right there. He was right there saying, my yoke is easy, my burden is light. And then Jackie, in a very encouraging way, looked at the audience and said, that means you don't have to go through this alone. No matter how hard it is, how fearful you might be, or you know, how bad of a situation you put yourself in, he's right there. You don't have to go through it alone. He waits for us with arms open wide. And when we feel our most undone, that's when he says, you know, come on, come to me. So it was just, you know, I'm going to watch it again. I know I am.
1: You watched it
2: twice
1: in
2: already.
1: In person, yeah. Watch it
2: mm-hmm.
1: online.
2: Mm-hmm. Yeah, I've watched it. I'm going to watch it again. It's just so good. And it's great instruction for all of us. And she gave scriptures that spoke to her. And so that was one of those where you can go home and read those scriptures for yourself if you're in a bad situation. And get great encouragement. I mean, I'm going to watch it again. That's my granddaughter. I've already sent it to several people, too. Yeah, so it's really, really good.
1: That's one of the reasons that we do Sweet Summer Devotion. I can't get over thinking how much hope that had to give so many of the ladies who were there who were dealing with their own prodigals.
2: They came up. They came up just hugging, like Kendall. They came up to hug her and thank her. And I texted Jackie yesterday to say, so, Jackie, are you getting any inquiries or any other ladies? She said, not in Choir's Crusade, but I'm getting quite a few texts saying, thank you so much for your transparency and your openness and how encouraging it was. And I said, I know. I told you.
1: Yeah, and I say this in love for Jackie, but the humility that you mentioned, because she was not humble when she was going through all of this.
2: No.
1: And to see the humility is just, it's just like, it's almost like the thumbprint of God on her forehead, you know. And when you've been with the Lord, humility is a glorious result.
2: Yeah. I'm so proud of her, Ron. And she did say that the battle doesn't end after salvation. Yeah. She shared about her deep, deep depression and postpartum rage. She said about that. You'll just watch that. And she said 2 Corinthians 12:9 was what she ran to. And I mean, she just kept looking at the audience and giving encouragement. You know, if you're going through these kind of things, they're really real. But God. And she was talking about now the new perspective. You know, Acts 17:26, God didn't make Jackie make the decisions she made. He didn't put her in the situations that she put herself in. He didn't make her hate coming to church. None of that was the Lord. But she says, with the new perspective, the fact that removing people from her life and not letting her plan work out, she now sees it's the very best thing. And she went to Romans 8:28. Mm-hmm. The very best thing that he did that for her, because she didn't have the nerve or even the desire to do what was right. She had her mind made up. This is what I'm going to do. And so God just,
1: you know, one of the things that I'm going to disconnect this from Jackie for a moment, because it's a more general comment. But I think one of the things we have to learn is that a lot of our problem with depression, whether it's postpartum or discouragement turning into depression, when we're away from the Lord, and especially when we've made a profession of faith, mm-hmm. we belong to you, Lord. And Jackie did many times. Mm-hmm. Jackie sung at our Christmas plays, and she's performed in them. And I mean, she grew up knowing who the Lord was, and she had loving parents who showed her that kind of consistency. But the reality is, when we are away from the Lord, we're going to be depressed.
2: Yeah.
1: Things aren't going to work out.
2: Nope.
1: I love the fact that God loves us so much, he won't let things that will cause us to go farther from him work out. We can plan and we can plan. And Jackie, by the way, is a brilliant young woman.
2: Mm-hmm.
1: She's smart.
2: Mm-hmm.
1: She, as you mentioned, she's beautiful. The world has all kinds of opportunities for people like her. But now she's realized, wait a minute, I was really fighting against God.
2: Yeah.
1: And that's not a very smart decision.
2: No, that's right.
1: And that's the source of humility.
2: Yeah.
1: And when you're walking with the Lord and you're walking in humility, depression and fear and all those other things anxiety just seem to go.
2: Mm-hmm.
1: Come unto me, all you who labor and are heavy laden, and I will give you rest.
2: Yeah. I'm gonna finish just a little bit of this, but then I want to ask you a question. Maybe you could be thinking about it now, because at the Pastor Discipleship classes that we have every other Saturday, which we have this Saturday, Pastor Juan and Lachelle would talk about how heartbreaking it was to be going through this and how it had affected them, where at the beginning, they didn't even want to openly share about it. So, but let me finish this. Because she said, now with the new perspective, like I said, the Lord removing the people and the plan was the best thing that could happen. And she did look at the audience and say, I still struggle, but I'm no longer carrying the weight of my sin. That's just freedom. And she said, I'm forgiven, redeemed, I have a clean slate. And she says, every day I'm in the Word for myself and with my son and with my parents. And the Lord is saying, I can still use you.
1: Yeah. You know, I'm glad you said that, because one of the things that is a source of real anger for me, there are a lot of Christians who, when somebody falls away from the Lord and they do these things and now there are consequences, you know, they'll say, well, praise the Lord that you're back. But then they'll treat that person like they're damaged goods.
2: Mm-hmm.
1: And there's no damaged goods when you're right with Christ. Mm-hmm. The old is gone and the new has come. And we need to have a different perspective on people who return to the Lord.
2: Yeah.
1: You know, I came to the Lord after messing up my whole adult life. And I've been steady and consistent since. But a lot of these kids that were raised, they had advantages that I didn't have. I didn't go to church and never opened a Bible. Jackie and others here were bathed in it constantly. And, you know, we've got flesh and flesh rebels. And when those people come back, and this is what we can really, really, really take from the parable of the prodigal son, as soon as he returned, get the robe and get the ring and get the sandals, and the restoration was complete. It was the brother in the house that thought he was okay that was the real problem. And there's just too many Christians who think that, well, there must have been something going on in that house, or, well, you know, yeah, she's saved and I'm really glad, but, and that's just spiritual nonsense. Jackie, you, me, we stand before the Lord completely and utterly perfect.
2: Yeah.
1: Oh, beautiful you are, my darling Jackie. There's no flaw in you.
2: Yeah.
1: And we humans who have a tendency to look for the flaws, look for the specks in the eyes, we're the ones who need to be humbled.
2: That's right. And you know what? I had to tell that to Jackie in the Q&A too. Okay, Jackie, this whole thing was really for you. Because a lot of times people don't want to share their testimony because of what you just said. Now they'll really know me and they'll look at me differently. They'll treat me differently. But this was freedom day for her because really the only one who truly matters is the one who gave her the mercy.
1: Yeah.
2: Yeah. And so she said, you know, John 10:10, to use that, the devil comes to rob, kill, and destroy. And she said, but God died to give us abundant life full of purpose. And so I was saying that, Jackie, no more guilt, no more shame. Could you, even in the humility, you could still feel that there was some humiliation in it as well. And so you have been forgiven, and now the Lord wants to use you. And so after that, she said, she told us, don't run from God, run to His Word.
1: Well, you know, you just read the devil comes to kill, to destroy, to steal.
2: Mm-hmm.
1: But Jackie's other verse is, we come to Him. And we come to Him, we're covered in His beauty, and we're covered in His perfection. Mm-hmm. And whether it's Jackie or anybody else in this audience who's listening, it doesn't matter what you've done. At some point, Jesus is going to look at you like He did with the woman caught in the act of adultery. He's going to say, woman, where are your accusers?
2: Mm-hmm.
1: And she says, I don't know.
2: Mm-hmm.
1: He goes, well, neither do I accuse you. And as a church, and I don't mean Calvary Chapel, but I mean as a church, the Church of Jesus Christ, we need to be a lot better and a lot happier when people come back. And there are no accusers.
2: Yeah.
1: Because Jesus has wiped out all their sins.
2: Yeah.
1: So I'm real proud of her. I can't wait to watch it.
2: Yeah. And you know, to see that she believes, she's forgiven.
1: Yeah.
2: Because a lot of people don't believe that they're really forgiven. She believes it.
1: That's because the devil is always, what Billy called him, Slewfoot. He's always yelling in your ear, you know, you're guilty, you did this, you know who you are, if they knew the truth.
2: Yeah.
1: And what we're going to do is just say, talk to the hand. Mm-hmm. I don't want to talk to you, I want to talk to Jesus. And if we do that. Okay, so what did you want to ask me?
2: How Pastor Juan and Lachelle would sometimes come to the Pastor Discipleship class going through this, you know, Jackie was in the school from kindergarten, graduated from the academy, and he being a pastor's kid, you know, there's a lot of pressure on pastor's kids to be perfect, to be the ones who are the leaders and do everything right, and then to be going through this, like you're saying. I think Pastor Juan and Lachelle might have had some issues as far as other people saying, what's going on in your home? Why is she doing this? I saw her out here and she was doing this and she was wearing this and she was saying this. They would kind of cry sometimes at the, I'm answering my own question. Huh?
1: Yeah, I'm sure they shed a lot of tears and you know, God doesn't waste those tears either.
2: Yeah.
1: And you know that their prayers were prayers from a place of pain, a place of grief, where they had to be real with the Lord.
2: Mm-hmm.
1: But let me make something really clear. Juan and Lachelle were wonderful, consistent parents. And we can't force our kids to do anything. Once they're old enough to make their own choices, and Juan and Lachelle allowed Jackie to live with the consequences of her choices.
2: Yeah.
1: And they didn't. And, you know, when you're going through stuff, you know, it's not like we've got to dump on people and share everything. There's a time and a sensitivity when to share these things and when to talk. When Jackie was pregnant, it was very hard for them because they had to come. We're mom and dad to them.
2: Yeah.
1: And they had to come to us and tell us Jackie's pregnant. Mm-hmm. And
2: that was hard.
1: It's heartbreaking. Mm-hmm. We cried together that day.
2: Yeah.
1: And but we never once thought that Jackie was anything other than our granddaughter who we loved.
2: Yeah. And I think that's the key. If we could think, and this is what is working for me recently, because thinking about Jackie being my own daughter, you know, how would I react? And sometimes when it's your own daughter and you kind of butting heads, you know, because they were butting heads at home. But then how would I treat her if she was somebody else's daughter? Sometimes we treat other people better than we do the ones at our home because we have these expectations. And so wouldn't I be a lot more patient with somebody else's child rather than my own? You know, you take your own, you're like, you know better. I've trained you better. You know better.
1: Yeah, and one, Michelle, we're never guilty of that. That's humility.
2: Yeah.
1: You know, it's arrogance when we think that we're above the things that happen to other people. I'll tell a very quick story, if it's okay with you.
2: Sure.
1: Years ago, we had one of the most godly young women that, I mean, she's still around the church. She's now a mom, but she just was a young, godly woman that everybody, all the other kids, looked up to.
2: Mm-hmm.
1: And she came to me in tears and said, Pastor Ron, I'm pregnant.
2: Mm-hmm. That was a shock.
1: Yeah. And we were shocked.
2: Yeah.
1: Immediately, we had a meeting with the boy and her.
2: Mm-hmm.
1: And the one thing that I hope every parent will hear this, if they find themselves in this situation, the first thing that this young woman and her now husband, who is a wonderful, godly man, he wasn't then.
2: Mm-hmm.
1: But he is now.
2: Mm-hmm.
1: And the first thing you heard me say was, this is not the end of the world. God will turn this and make it into something beautiful if you allow him to do it.
2: Yeah.
1: And you know, I think too often, Paula, and you referred to this, but I think too often our response to these things is to scold and to demean, to heap shame and condemnation upon people who do the things that we do ourselves.
2: Yeah, they kind of learn some of this stuff from us.
1: And I think that when moms and dads, you have a kid that makes a horrible mistake, don't minimize it. It is a horrible sin.
2: Mm-hmm.
1: It's not a mistake, it's sin.
2: Yeah.
1: This young woman that I'm talking about, when word got out that she was pregnant, and especially her friends would come around and say, oh, we want to throw you a baby shower and we want to do this. You know, it's no big deal. So you made a mistake, but it's okay. And this young woman, she told them all, it's not okay.
2: Mm-hmm.
1: What I did was sin. It's not okay. That's accepting responsibility.
2: Yes. Oh, we were so proud.
1: Oh, and you know, but at the same time, because we're hurting, we want to hurt. And instead, what we need to do is just, we need to let people know this isn't the end of the world.
2: Mm-hmm.
1: You know, there's consequence. You have to grow up.
2: Yeah.
1: But you've got a family here that will help you grow up. Mm-hmm. We'll be here for you, mm-hmm, and with you.
2: Mm-hmm.
1: But at the same time, grace is wonderful.
2: Yeah. Yeah.
1: And you return to God.
2: Yeah.
1: Come unto me, Jackie said.
2: Yeah.
1: You return to God, and you're covered in grace, and the sin is as though it never happened. And I know you said to me personally, I don't think you said on this program today, but...
2: What's that?
1: She talked about the depth of her love for Elijah.
2: Oh, yeah.
1: And, you know, Elijah may have been conceived in sin, but believe me, he has been living in grace, and he's been living in joy, and he has been a wonderful source of joy. And Jackie is experiencing a depth of love,
2: mm-hmm,
1: that she never knew possible within her.
2: Yeah.
1: And she's also experiencing the depth of love for her son that Pastor Juan Lachelle had for her.
2: Yes.
1: Even while they were going through all of this pain.
2: Yeah. She said she had just a moment. She says, I would never do it, but she said, because I didn't deserve to be a mama, I considered an abortion. She said, I really wouldn't have gone through it. But she said, you know, it was a really horrible, painful delivery. And she said, but it was like the Lord took a little 4-pound, 11-ounce baby from his hand and put it in mine. She said, that was it. Yeah, this sweet thing. And she went through a lot of pain.
1: One of our other young girls in the church that is a granddaughter to us, you know, people say, well, is everybody granddaughter? And, you know, there are just some families that God deposits in your heart. And there are some families that invite you into their lives. You know, we don't barge in anybody's life.
2: Yeah.
1: But when people invite us in, we're all in.
2: We're in there.
1: And she just had a baby this week. And you're watching these kids grow up, and oh, what a wonderful mom she's going to be. And all I can think about is what how much honor and glory this brings to the Lord. You know, Jackie was a rebel.
2: Mm-hmm.
1: The other girl that I'm talking about was godly.
2: Mm-hmm.
1: They're in the same situation.
2: Yep.
1: The young woman who had the baby this week, she's been consistently, I mean, except for the fact that she talks all the time, she's never had a moment of rebellion against the Lord. She just loves God.
2: Mm-hmm.
1: And you know, God loves us so much. The husband he picked for her was another grandson who grew up in this church.
2: Uh-huh.
1: And we're just thinking, wow, he hit the wife jackpot. She hit the husband jackpot.
2: Yeah.
1: God, this is what it's supposed to be like.
2: Yeah. Yeah.
1: And they all stand together before the Lord perfect. And Jackie had a chance to minister to a lot of people, and she took advantage of it.
2: She will continue to.
1: And she will continue to do it. And I can't wait to see what the Lord has in store for Jackie. And let me just say for Pastor Juan and Lachelle, you handled this exactly the way godly parents should have handled it.
2: Yeah.
1: And look at the reward.
2: Yeah.
1: Train them up in the way they should go, and in the end, they won't depart.
2: Yeah.
1: Well, in the end, Jackie returned home.
2: Yeah.
1: Paula, we're inside 2 minutes. So.
2: I know. I'm just standing in awe. And yeah, you did ask me the question about who is next at 2 weeks. So let me see. We're gone the 16th and the 23rd. So on June 30th, it'll be Jennifer Fox. Jennifer Fox. She is kind of quiet. So I don't know her life very much at all. I know she has a daughter and a son. And she's been around for a long time. She teaches here at the school. I know she's a runner. But pretty much great mom, but I don't know how she got to us.
1: She's responsible for a lot of fruit in our school with the kids.
2: Yeah,
1: so
2: yeah. Yes. I mean, I the Lord is so good to put, okay, Sweet Summer Devotions on my heart those many years ago, and look what he's done. Look what Mercy has done, because I think that's going to be next year's Sweet Summer Devotion thing. Look what Mercy has done, because he's just merciful, and I can't wait for the rest of these devotions, because many people are always spoken to. Not everybody can relate with Jackie.
1: Hey, thank you for tuning in. You've been listening to the Day-to-Day Edition of the Word to Stand on for Life. I'm Pastor Ron Arbaugh from Calvary Chapel in San Antonio, Texas, and I'll be back tomorrow at 4 o'clock, Lord willing, on AM 630, The Word. We'll see you then.
2: He's willing. Bye-bye.
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0: Every Christian is commissioned to seek the lost and tell them about Jesus. Too often, though, we get preoccupied by our physical needs and our day-to-day routines, and we miss gospel opportunities that are right in front of us. Today on Truth for Life Weekend, we'll hear a wake-up call from Jesus himself. Alistair Begg is teaching from John chapter 4, beginning with verse 27.
1: We're looking for a second time this morning at what proves to be a life-changing encounter between this no-named woman from Samaria and Jesus of Nazareth. It's the intimate awareness of her details shown by Jesus that has caused this woman to be profoundly impacted by Jesus' words. After his statement there in verse 18, her perspective on him shifts dramatically. If your Bible is open, you will see that in verse 9, in the opening gambit, she says, "How can you ask me for a drink? You are a Jew and I am a Samaritan woman." That was his identity, a Jew. Now in verse 19, she says, "Sir, I can see that you are a prophet." It's going to advance beyond this. She's going to ask the question, I think perhaps this is actually the Messiah, the Christ. And the chapter, the section of the chapter is going to end with a declaration, surely this man is the Savior of the world. She is able to say that since she understands him to be a prophet, she thinks he can perhaps deal with a question that has been in her mind. We're not going to tackle that question just now. Jesus simply explains to her that if she thinks in geographical or territorial terms, when it comes to worshiping God, she's thinking along the wrong lines. In fact, the time is coming and has now come, he says, when people will worship God in spirit and in truth. To which the lady says in verse 25, "I know that Messiah, that is called Christ, is coming, and when he comes, he will explain everything to us." And then imagine being there to process the response of Jesus. "I am Christ. I am the Messiah speaking to you now," Jesus said. "I am the Messiah speaking to you now." And as she sits, presumably processing that information, verse 27 tells us that the disciples make their return. This is not the return of the Jedi. This is the return of the disciples. They had gone off, as we discovered in verse 8, to pick up food for lunch. It was an important assignment. They took it seriously. They had made the journey, and they had now returned. If we were editing a film, we would be cutting between these various scenes as the narrative progresses, and I'll do that with you, hopefully in a way that helps to settle it in our minds. All we really need to notice in verse 27 is that these disciples, upon their return, were surprised, but at the same time silent. We now cut, and the scene cuts to the picture of the water jar left behind, and we see the back of the woman as she proceeds into town. She left her water pot, went back into the town, and said to the people, "Come out and see the man who told me everything I've ever done. Who told me everything I have ever done. Who do you think you are? Told you everything you've ever done? Yes, told me everything I've ever done. Me. Little messed up me. Little go to the well by yourself, me. Little no-name woman from Samaria, me. Little friendless me. Can this be the Messiah, do you think?" Now look at verse 30. It's dramatic, isn't it? They came out of the town and started to come to Jesus. On the strength of this, on the strength of this particular lady issuing this particular invitation. It's wonderful, really, isn't it? Should be an encouragement to all of us who think we're no good at issuing invitations. Certainly when it comes to explaining to people what has happened to us in terms of our Christian experience. Not all of us, of course, have a story to tell. But some who are here this morning, like this woman, have been picked up and set on the right way. And as a result of that, we have something to say. But we're often very diffident. And it may well be because we think, really, why would anyone want to listen to me? I don't think I should speak, because if I say, why don't you come to the patio, or why don't you come and attend this Bible study with me, or why don't we have coffee and let me tell you about this, the chances are no one will pay any attention to me at all. But listen, when God is at work, you'll be amazed at what happens. I'm sure this lady must have been amazed. Why don't you come out and see the man who told me everything I ever did? And people said, yeah, that's okay, we'll do that. Meanwhile, verse 31, meanwhile, back at the well, the disciples are urging Jesus to eat. You catch that, don't you? Rabbi, eat something. And then this little dialogue that follows borders on the humorous, doesn't it? Jesus said to them, verse 32, I have food to eat that you know nothing about. And the disciples began to look at one another and said, did somebody bring him food when we were away? In other words, they respond literally. They respond physically. Now look at the disclosure. Verse 34. The disciples' complete misunderstanding opens up the way for Jesus to teach them this vitally important lesson. My food, said Jesus, is to do the will of him who sent me and to finish his work. Now, this is a theme which runs throughout the Gospel, certainly throughout the Gospel of John. You go back to verse 34 of chapter 4. My food, said Jesus, is to do the will of him who sent me and to finish his work. Now, keep that word finish in mind, because it is the same root that you will find if you read all the way to chapter 19 and you find Jesus upon the cross. And from the cross, remember one of the things he says. It is finished. Not a cry of despair, but a declaration of the fact that he has completed what he set out to do, namely to die in the place of sinners so that those who deserve God's judgment and his wrath may not experience that judgment and wrath, because by grace through faith they have come to believe in the sacrifice of Jesus, who in this moment is explaining to these disciples that food and meat and drink for him was simply to do what his Father had sent him to do. And that becomes the occasion of him saying, and I'd like you to wake up and see the harvest. Your eyes are dull. You need to open your eyes. Isn't that the phrase there in verse 35? I tell you, open your eyes and look at the fields. This is a wake-up call, not just to these fellows on that day, but it is a wake-up call to all who are the followers of the Lord Jesus Christ. Because it is a reminder to us that very easily, like these fellows, we can become preoccupied with what is mundane and miss the overarching mission to which we're called. We can actually get preoccupied with the doing of church and the way everything works and fits together and who's where and why and when, and forget the fact that Jesus is saying to us, I want you to wake up and see the harvest. I want you to open your eyes, not simply when you're in here in order that you might read the Bible, but when you're out of here in order that you might see the people. And what he's saying here is that the seed sown in this woman's life, is already bearing fruit in the harvest of the advancing Samaritans. Now, this parable of one sowing and another reaping is capable of all kinds of interpretation. Some have said that Jesus is referencing John the Baptist and his preparatory work, and now his disciples are entering into the benefits of reaping what John himself had sown. There are all kinds of legitimate ways, I think, in which we might make application of this, but it's hard not to see ultimately John chapter 12 and verse 24 in Jesus' statement. And for this, you're going to have to turn to it, otherwise it will make no sense at all. John chapter 12 and verse 23. People had come and wanted to see Jesus. Verse 23, on hearing this, Jesus replied, the hour has come for the Son of Man to be glorified. I tell you the truth, unless a grain of wheat falls to the ground and dies, it remains only a single seed. But if it dies, it produces many seeds. Now, Jesus is predicting his death, isn't he? It is only as the seed of the life of the Lord Jesus is sown in death, the death of the cross, that the fruit of eternal life may be reaped by anyone. And in an ultimate sense, it is Jesus who has done the hard work. It is Jesus who has finished the work so that we might enter into the benefits of that for which we did not sow. For we have reaped from his work eternal life. And when that takes hold of our lives, then we will understand that he intends for those who have been so changed to be the agents for change and for reaping in the lives of others. That's why last time we tried to anchor chapter 4 and chapter 3, and I invite you just to turn back one page to chapter 3, to verse 16 all over again. We said it was the most famous verse probably in John, maybe in the Bible. Look at it again. For God so loved the world that he gave his one and only Son, that whoever believes in him shall not perish but have eternal life. For God did not send his Son into the world to condemn the world, but to save the world through him. Now there's a sense in which when you go into chapter 4, it's true in chapter 3, but it seems more graphic in chapter 4. Chapter 4, if you like, begins to give us an immediate portrait of what that means in action. What does it mean that God has loved the world? Well, it means that the message of the good news is not restricted to the Jew. It breaks the boundaries of that and bleeds over into the Samaritan world. And indeed, the harvest amongst these Samaritans is the indication, the first indication in John's gospel, of the fact of the inclusive nature of the gospel, of the universal nature of the gospel's appeal, that it is for all men and all women everywhere. God so loved the world that he gave his only Son. And that there is eternal life, as we saw in verse 15 of chapter 3, for all who believe. Now let's just underline this. God is a seeking and a saving God. That gives the lie to the notion that in actual fact, men are seeking for God and God somehow is hiding from them. No, that's not true. Men and women today may be seeking for peace, they may be seeking for fulfillment, they may be seeking for all kinds of things, but they are not seeking God. But God is seeking them. He is the God who comes to Adam and Eve in the garden and says, "Where are you?" If we were to believe the way it is told to us by anthropologists and sociologists, it is the absolute reverse of that, isn't it? That God is away hiding somewhere, and Adam and Eve are going around the garden going, "Where are you? Where are you? I'm looking for you." No, Adam and Eve are hiding. Look at John chapter 3. What does it say? This is the verdict. 19, light has come into the world, but men love darkness instead of light because their deeds were evil. So you have these two things set side by side. Men and women hiding in the darkness, and the light of the world coming to penetrate that darkness. Here the darkness is represented in the actual experience of this no-named woman at the well. And into the darkness of her life comes the light of Jesus. Which, first of all, is a painful light in that it shows up her dark spots. But it is a purifying light insofar as it shows her condition in order that it might radically change her condition. That's why we said last time that the work of the gospel is not simply to expose our search for satisfaction, but is to expose our need of a savior. And God's great purpose for a world that is rebellious and lost is a purpose of grace and salvation. He seeks out all kinds of people. Religious fellows with a background and an intelligence, as in chapter 3. And disenfranchised women, as in chapter 4. Jesus does not sit at this well as an example to this woman of how she could live her life if she could only sort herself out. He does not stand before her as an example that she may begin to approximate to. What a sorry, hopeless charge that would be. The message of the gospel is that Jesus comes to live within a person, so that the pattern that he has established is a pattern that is fulfilled in the power that he provides as we live in the presence that he grants. Saves people from evil and from helplessness. Saving people from the chains that tie us to our past. Providing what is necessary to live as he demands. Well, what's the point? Well, there may be a number of points, but this is the one I want to make. Since God is a seeking and saving God, those who are God's children should be about the business of seeking too. That's why he turns to these fellows and he says, wake up and see the harvest, open your eyes. I know the standard thing is 4 months, he says, but I'm telling you it's now. It's hard for me not to apply this, however illegitimately, and say some of us are waiting to get serious about this business until we get through this next phase, you know. Well, when I complete my studies, when I sell my company, when I marry my fiance, when my children are gone, when I graduate, all of these things that we think somehow or another are legitimate excuses, allowing us to sidestep the implications of simply doing whatever we do every day to the end that unbelieving people might become the committed followers of Jesus Christ. It's not necessarily that our circumstances are about to be radically altered. Perhaps it is simply that the way in which we engage in what we do is radically changed because of our perspective. Oh, look at all these lonely people. Where do they all come from? Look at all these lonely people. Where do they all belong? That's it, he says. That's what I'm on about. That's what I'm on about. If we're going to take such a commission seriously, then it will mean that we emulate Jesus in this respect. Jesus does not come with a prepackaged formula to Nicodemus or to the woman at the well, or indeed to anyone. He gets everybody ultimately to the same place, but he is masterful in the way he reaches his destination. He doesn't use prepackaged language, and he doesn't have some kind of standard shtick that he always uses as his introduction. He starts with this lady where she is. Where's this lady? This lady has got a thing about relationships, and this lady's probably got a thing about sex. This lady is a contemporary lady. She's been looking for love in all the wrong places. She's had 5 husbands. We don't know the details. She has a live-in lover. Jesus treats her with courtesy, with respect, with dignity, but he does not sidestep the issue. Go call your husband and come back. I don't have a husband. Good. Now we're going to talk about what we really need to talk about. If you and I are going to take seriously the commission, then we're going to have to be prepared to talk to people about the areas that are represented in their lives, relationships, sex, whatever it might be. And to tread the narrow path between the idolization of sex and the denigration of sex, neither of which is biblical. But to recognize that there isn't a magazine in the checkout that doesn't sell something on the basis of human sexuality. To recognize that there's hardly a day passes whereby all of the imagery that is confronting us vis-a-vis advertising is directly related to all of these things. And we live in that world. How are you going to handle this kind of woman?
2: Well, I can't believe that you've had 5 husbands. I mean, that's absolutely disgraceful. I can't, goodness gracious, 1 is bad enough. I hate to think what 5 would be like. And I would think after you've had 5, what do you got another guy in the house for? Goodness gracious.
1: What are we to do with the fellow who by his choices has taken himself completely outside the bonds of God's pattern and plan? He says he's very pleased, but he isn't. Are we brave enough to exhibit love rather than hostility, or to retreat in fear You see, we can learn from Jesus' love. There is no love like the love of Jesus. There's no love like Jesus' love. Father, your love is a faithful love expressed in Jesus. And we can learn from Jesus' language, can't we? No tribal language, no pious language, no technical language, not a bunch of jargon laid on the lady. Nothing that is disdainful, nothing that is embattled, none of that at all. I don't know, but I would imagine this lady was on a quest for freedom. Looking for freedom, looking for authenticity, actually maybe trying to find what it meant, find out what it meant for her to be her. And in that respect, she's a very contemporary woman. And these are our friends and these are our neighbors. And to them we go with the good news that only in Christ is there true freedom to be found without being enslaved. And only ultimately in Jesus is there a kind of acceptance and community that will allow you to be who you really are under God while living in the discovery of His plan for your purity. And that was the woman's discovery, and with that we end. I ended by putting down my Bible, and I just sat for a moment or two, and I said to myself, I wonder if this woman ever made it to Jerusalem on the day that the sun turned dark. I wonder if this woman ever snuggled in with the rest of the brave women around the cross. It's pure conjecture on my part. But if she did, and she looked up to the cross with the women there, she would have been present to hear the end of the story, if you like. She would have heard Jesus say, "Tetelestai," it is finished. And she might have said to herself, when I told him all the sins I'd ever done, and he said, "I've got you covered," maybe this is what he meant. Can it possibly be, she would have said, that this Jesus is hanging there in shame so that I might stand here in glory? Because that's the gospel. He takes what he doesn't deserve, our sins, so that he might grant what we don't deserve, salvation, forgiveness, freedom, hope. And it all starts with, "Can I have a drink of water, please?" And advances profoundly with this statement, "Come and see a man who told me everything I ever did."
0: 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I'm Bob Lapine. 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
9: Exodus 10 verse 20 says that God hardened Pharaoh's heart. Why would God do this? Did he predestine Pharaoh to have a hard heart? On a lighter note, what does the J in J. Vernon McGee stand for? Well, stay with us to find out the answers to these questions and more.

0: You've tuned into the Question and Answer program, a ministry of the Through the Bible Radio Network. Let's get right to our questions today. Our first one comes from a listener in Sanger, California, who writes, could you please provide the scripture references which support your theory of Paul being chosen by our Lord as the 13th apostle?
1: Well, I do not have a theory that Paul was chosen as the 13th apostle. I have a theory that Paul was chosen to take Judas's place, and that would make him the 12th apostle. There were only actually 12 apostles, and Judas was put out of that office, and Paul, I think, took his place. Now, this party goes on to say, since my husband was unable to hear the program, this is completely a new area of thought for him. He believes the Lord chose Matthias because of Acts 1:14. Well, I think probably I'll go back to Acts, and we'll just look at that for a moment. And I think I said at the time that I was not making an issue of it, but I felt sure in my own thinking that Paul took the place of the other, and that the other apostle, Matthias, or the other one here, was chosen not by the Holy Spirit, but by these people that were gathered. They felt they should have someone to take Judas's place. And Acts 1:14 says, they all continued with one accord in prayer and supplication with the women and Mary, the mother of Jesus, and with his brethren. That verse there would have nothing in the world to do about the choosing of Matthias, either for or against it, for that matter. It's just a simple statement of fact that they were all together, and we're told that the group amounted to about 120, and they met. Now, the Holy Spirit had not come, because you'll recall the Lord Jesus said, tarry in Jerusalem until you be endued with power from on high. So whatever they did not do it by the Holy Spirit, because the Holy Spirit didn't come until the day of Pentecost, and they are having this election, and they were never told to do this. I think Simon Peter felt like that they ought to have an election, and they chose this man, Matthias. Now, this party has another verse here. It says, those present continued with one accord in prayer. He was with them from the baptism of Christ

0: verse 22. Now, that does not mean, and we are told definitely, that the Spirit of God didn't come until the day of Pentecost, so that this election they had was taken actually before they should have. Now, verse 24 is another verse they give me, and they prayed and said, Thou, Lord, which knowest the hearts of men, show whether these two thou hast chosen. Well, that doesn't mean that the Lord did the choosing. The Holy Spirit wasn't there to give the leading and guiding. Then the lot fell upon Matthias. Well, it says the lot fell upon Matthias, not the Holy Spirit. Obviously, he was not the choice, certainly not the choice of the Spirit of God, because later on, we find this man Paul chosen. And this man begins the work of an apostle. And he tells about his call, that he was called directly of the Lord to be an apostle. Now, Matthias never could make that claim, and you have no record of what Matthias did. It would seem that if he was the Lord's choice, that there would be a seal upon him by his ministry. But his ministry is not mentioned. It just mentions that they appointed two, verse 23, Joseph, called Barsabbas, who was surnamed Justus, and Matthias. That group were divided. They didn't know which one to choose. There were two men that they had in mind. So they then cast lots. And casting lots just wasn't for this particular time. In other words, they actually rather gambled for it. Or if they cast lots means that they took a vote on it, then they evidently were a divided group. So that by any way you measure this, I don't think that Matthias can be chosen as the apostle. At least that's my conviction.
1: Our next question comes also from California, but this listener is in Hollywood, and he says, in Genesis, you mentioned that Adam had a choice to go with Eve or stay in the garden, but I couldn't find any scriptural references to back up this thought. Could you provide scriptural support for your comments?
0: Let me say, first of all, that if you mean that you've read it and you did not find a verse that said that Adam chose to stay with Eve, then may I say that there's no such verse as that. But you need to use, maybe I should say, your imagination in reading the Bible, because the Bible doesn't cover all the bases as far as detailed facts are concerned concerning any incident that's recorded. In other words, there are so many questions that you'd like to raise about those early chapters of Genesis, and I'm sure that this is one. Will you look at the picture for just a moment, and I hope I can draw it for you with words in such a way that you will be able to see it. God told Adam that he had the run of the garden, and you just can't imagine the wonderful opportunities that he had in that garden. We major today on that one tree where he got in trouble, and naturally we do. But have you ever stopped to think of the thousands and maybe millions of trees that there were, and of all the different kinds of fruits? And I think in view of the fact that we've had so many species of both animal and plant life that's disappeared, that there's many different kinds of fruit that you and I have never even heard of. We know nothing about. It's disappeared from the earth. So that Adam just had a marvelous field, but here's one tree. Now, if you eat of that tree, the day you're going to eat of it, you can die. Now, Eve ate of it first, and if you'll notice that Satan was clever, he came to Eve, not because she was a woman. I think that's very wrong to say that, and that she was the weak vessel. No, he came to her because Eve had no direct instructions from God. It was Adam that he had told that to, and Adam passed it on to his wife, you see, so that he felt like he'd have a better chance with the woman. Now, she saw it was good to look at. It was also good to eat, and then probably good to make one wise. And it was a temptation that came to physical and mental and spiritual, body, mind, and soul, so that she ate. Now, it says that she gave to her husband. That's when he had the choice. Adam at that moment could have said, well, I'll not eat. I know that the day I eat of it, I'll die. So I choose to stay in this garden. I do not know what God would have for me. Would he make him another mate? Well, he'd run out of ribs eventually, as you well know. And so will he stay in the garden? Or will he now eat and go out of the garden with the women and accept the judgment upon her? And because of his love for her, he chose to go with her. And I've always felt that that is one noble act on the part of man. And that was before he fell. He's never been that noble since then. But he chose to go with the woman because he loved her. And I think that God has honored that. He's honored that in the marriage ceremony. And that's my reason, if I may depart just a little for a moment. That's the reason today all this emphasis upon sex and getting rid of marriage, it just doesn't work out. Do you notice now that they're saying among the Hollywood group that so-and-so lived with so-and-so, they were not married, but they don't live together anymore. And the reason is that the newness has worn off and the thrill is not there that it was at first. Why isn't it? Well, because God says that you can't just willfully break his law and get by with it. Brother, you're going to run out of soap. And sister, the romance is over. You have to do it God's way or you're in trouble. And that man chose to go with the woman and went out of the Garden of Eden. So Adam did have a choice, you see, just as Eve had had a choice. That was a moment when she could eat or not eat of the tree. She ate of it. That was a moment when Adam could have stayed in the garden or gone out of the garden. And he chose to go out of the garden. Now, if you're looking for a verse that says Adam chose, it's not there. But it is in the record that's given to us. And I think God intends for us to use our intelligence in places like this.
1: Here's a question from yet another California listener who hails from Garden Grove. She writes, why did you seem to pass over and not elaborate on 2 Samuel chapter 24?
0: Now, very frankly, this is something that I think that you need to take a pretty hard look at it. And I did not want to get involved in what actually could become a political issue. Any nation, any people suffer under a ruler if he's not the right kind of ruler. Now, history testifies to that. 50,000 American boys died in Vietnam because we had several presidents that made that political choice, for it was to their personal advantage to do it. And they suffered because of that. Always it's true that the people suffer under a wrong ruler. Now, David's wrong. David sinned. And God gave him a choice here. And this man wouldn't make a choice. And God did. And I think God took the one that would affect fewer. Now, a pestilence struck certain people. Who were they? I think they were those that were in rebellion with David, because the people also joined in the sin of David in his numbering the people. Now, I didn't elaborate on that, and I hope now you can see why, because even here I can't continue to go into detail on it, that the people were guilty. And I feel that we get the kind of ruler that the world always has, that they want, that they ask for. I think the majority of people have no right to criticize a president because they are the ones, the majority is the one that put him in. And they are going to suffer if he's the wrong kind of a person. And believe me, we've seen it in our day. Now, David sinned here, and the people, that is, a certain number of them, apparently, because I think the pestilence fell upon those. God doesn't go into detail, and after all, he's not responsible to us. We have to believe that whatever God does, he does because he's just and righteous and good. So I think he did that here. Now, this party thinks again that I made a slip up by not dealing with a proverb. And they give me Proverbs 21:16. And I'm going to go over there, but let me read what they say. Again, I can find no answer in commentaries to Proverbs 21:16. What is the congregation of the dead that is spoken of here? Is it the lost souls in lower Sheol? Now, let's turn and read Proverbs 21:16. And Proverbs 21:16 reads, "The man that wandereth out of the way of understanding shall remain in the congregation of the dead." Well, who are the dead? They're the ones that the Bible says are dead in trespasses and sins. And a man here, as he makes it very clear, that he wandereth out of the way. And who is the way? Christ is the way. And the man that will wander away from that, he'll continue in the congregation of the dead. The lost, if you please, hasn't anything to do with life after death. Then we have another question from this party, and this party says, "I'm teaching an adult Sunday school class in the Gospel of Luke and could find no satisfactory answer here either. What did Jesus mean in Luke 7:28 concerning John the Baptist?" All right, we'll turn there to Luke. And Luke 7:28 reads like this, "For I say unto you, among those that are born of women, there's not a greater prophet than John the Baptist, but he that is least in the kingdom of God is greater than he." What he's saying here, that among the prophets of God, John the Baptist was the greatest, and or at least there was none greater than he is. But as great as he was, the least member in the kingdom of heaven, the kingdom of God as it is here, is greater than he is. And that means that a child of God today, and as a believer, you and I have privileges that actually they did not have in the Old Testament. And one of them is that we individually are a son of God through faith in Jesus Christ. And that is something that you just can't improve on at all.
1: Now here's a question that comes from one of our foreign broadcast listeners in Southwest Africa. He says, "Did God predestine Pharaoh to be hard-hearted, as indicated in Exodus chapter 10, verse 20? And why did Miriam and Aaron object to Moses being married to an Ethiopian woman, or as my Bible puts it, a Cushite woman?"
0: First of all, let me take that question. Then we'll come back to the question about Pharaoh. And we want to answer these the best that we can, because though we speak the same language, there is a little bit of difference, I notice, in our expressing things, which represents a difference in culture. And I do hope that I can communicate accurately. Let me say that in Numbers 12:1, in my Bible, it says, "And Miriam and Aaron spake against Moses because of the Ethiopian woman whom he had married, for he had married an Ethiopian woman." Now, in your Bible, it's Cush, and actually, that's the literal, and you are certainly quite right. And he said, "I'm not questioning God's punishment towards Miriam becoming a leper, objecting to it, but I want to know, what was their sin? Where did they go wrong? Were they not allowed to correct their brother?" Well, to begin with, the problem actually was not a question of color or race. as we understand it today. In this country, there would be no question relative to this woman. The question is that God had told his people not to marry out into other races. Now, that was for the children of Israel. And Moses actually had broken the law by marrying out. But after all, you must remember, he was raised in the palace of Pharaoh and not among the Israelite slaves. So he had a different background than they did. He was apparently married to the royal family in Ethiopia. I judge that that is accurate. And the sin in objecting to it was that he had done something that was contrary to God's law. In fact, it's Moses who wrote the law, and in the five books of the Bible called the Pentateuch, and he's the one that put it down in black and white, or however he did it in his day. Now, may I say and add this to it, that the objection here is that they are rejecting the authority of Moses, and by rejecting the authority of Moses, they are rejecting the authority of God. They had no right at all, either Miriam, the sister of Moses, or Aaron, just because they were brother and sister of Moses, they had no right to interfere with what he was doing, because he was following God's command here, though in his marriage he might have broken it, and they have no right to attempt to bring that up when God now is using him to deliver the children of Israel. And that is the objection that is made here, and that's the reason that they were punished, by the way. But you'll remember that God restored Miriam after she learned that Big Sister is not the one to tell Moses what to do. After all, you know, she could say something like this. She could say, well, imagine Moses putting on airs as he's putting on airs here, assuming command and telling us what to do. Well, I remember the day when he was in a little basket out there in the River Nile, and I was the one that was watching him, and if it hadn't been for me, he wouldn't be here today. Imagine him talking that way to his big sister, and imagine him assuming command over me. Well, you can see that that could enter in. It's the jealousy of these two, Miriam and Aaron. And for that, God was judging them. But he lifted the judgment after they had been punished. Now, let's come back to your other question here. And by the way, I didn't put in a question that was between the two. It says, did Pharaoh have a chance? In Exodus 7:3, it is said that God will harden Pharaoh's heart. And it's repeated in Exodus 9:12 and Exodus 10:20. I think we'll go to the first one here in the book of Exodus, and we'll follow that. It's repeated, and it's really the same thing. So in Exodus 7:3, and I'm reading now, and I will harden Pharaoh's heart and multiply my signs and my wonders in the land of Egypt. Now, what does it mean when it says that God hardened Pharaoh's heart? Well, Pharaoh's heart was already hardened. And it doesn't mean that God deliberately hardened his heart. The thought in the Hebrew, I understand, is to twist a rope. It's to twist the rope. In other words, God forced him to bring out that which was in his heart. Now, you know, there's so many of us today that we do not tell all we know. And in our conduct with certain people, we do not let them know exactly how we feel. We compromise so much. And compromise is the password of politics today. You compromise. Well, this man Pharaoh was a compromiser. He could say one thing and do another, or say one thing and change his mind. And we see that. God forced him. God says, I'm going to force him to bring out that which is in his heart. That's exactly what God means here. I'm going to force him to bring out that which is in his heart. And what was it? He did not intend to let the children of Israel go. He intended to keep them in slavery. He did not believe in their God. And God's going to force him to bring all that out. And believe me, the Lord did that for him.
1: Our final question may be greatly anticipated by many of you, as you may have asked yourself the same thing as this listener in El Paso, Texas did. She writes, what does the J in J. Vernon McGee stand for?
0: J stands for John. I came from a family of Johns, and believe me, my dad's name was John. I have two uncles that were named John. I had two grandfathers, both of them were named John. So I was named John, but how in the world are you going to tell us apart? So Vernon was the name I've gone by, and it's been J. Vernon McGee.
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8: 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And this is where you and I are hung up. 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And Jesus says, listen, if a man dies, physical part, believing in me, he shall never die. It's just a door.
7: 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I'm David J., thanking you for joining us today as we listen, learn, and are challenged by God's Word, the Bible. 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Now, sometimes sickness or disease is something that God can use for our learning and not something just random or meaningless. You see, illness really can have a purpose. These struggles can draw us closer to God, and as we're hurting and asking why, well, that can push us to depend upon God more deeply and with more sincerity. So today, Pastor Jack teaches that godliness is formed in us through redemption and salvation through Christ. So when challenges, weakness, or disease comes, well, the Lord's grace is sufficient, and others will see the gospel displayed in our lives. Now, with his message called Discipline of Disease, here's pastor and Bible teacher, Jack Hibbs.
8: In 1990, I was diagnosed with Crohn's disease, and it took them 9 months to figure it out. And it was 9 months of bad stuff. And they went through all of the stuff. Well, we think you have cancer. For 4 months, I thought I had cancer. They're treating me for cancer of the colon and all this stuff. It's like, oh man, they're doing one test there. It's ridiculous. It's terrible. From a sore throat to that, I want you to think for a second. This is what I learned. I didn't read this in a book. For me, this works. God gave this to me. I learned this in a time of suffering. Whenever my life is challenged physically or now spiritually, where I can't explain why I feel depressed, I have no reason to, why do I feel dark and I feel like I'm going to drown, you know, what is that all about? It's a demonic attack. But watch this. I wrote it down to make it so crystal clear. Now, number one, I'll pray this. Lord, if this illness is from you, then give me the grace to go through it and allow me to hear what you're saying. Why? Because I've learned with sickness that God is always wanting to talk. Sometimes, you know what? We never slow down enough. And that's one way I think that God will allow things to happen to get us to slow down. And you pray, Lord, if this sickness is from you, and oh yeah, Christians, we'll see in a moment, God allows sickness. Sometimes he sends it. Oh, I can't believe I heard that. Oh, just sit down. We're going to read that in the Bible here in a minute. Lord, if it's from you, give me the grace and let me hear what you're saying to me right now. Number two, I'll pray this. Lord, if this sickness is not from you, if it's from the enemy, which the Bible talks about can happen, then Lord, I ask you to rebuke the enemy and what the enemy has meant for my demise, double it up, super duper, as a blessing on me. If it's not from you, Lord, teach the enemy the next time you want to pull that on me that you're going to bless my life. With every attack, I always pray, Lord, if it's from the enemy, stop the enemy and bless my life. Did you hear that?
9: Yes.
8: I mean this. Number three, I'll pray this. Lord, if this sickness is from you, that you might be glorified in it, then just keep me right in the middle of it. Don't let me jump out and short circuit your plan. And I promise you right now, if you guys start practicing a similar prayer, your whole attitude will change about suffering. And it doesn't just have to be physical. It can be any form of suffering. Point number two tonight, it's this, understand this, that sin is our greatest enemy. Sin. The disciplines of disease is understanding now, not life, we've covered that, but now sin. That sin is our greatest enemy. Genesis 4:6. So the Lord said to Cain, why are you angry? Remember Cain and Abel? Cain was a wacko. Why are you angry? God said to him. And why has your countenance fallen? Your mug is dragging in the dirt. What's wrong with you, Cain? If you do well, will you not be accepted? And if you do not well, sin lies at the door and its desire is for you, but you should rule over it. Isn't that awesome? Now, he didn't heed God's word, and he wound up becoming the second murderer on the earth. Y'all know who the first murderer was. It was Satan in the garden. Cain followed in his footsteps and killed his brother out of jealousy. The first man who committed manslaughter. Sin is our greatest enemy. And what I like about that verse is that it warns us that sin almost acts like a lion, and it's crouching, waiting to pounce on who? On every one of us. So what do we do? Understand this, that sin brings separation between our lives, separately and corporately. Separation. In John chapter 5, verse 58, why is sin so dangerous? John 5:5 says, now a certain man was there who had an infirmity 38 years. Now listen to this. When Jesus saw him lying there and knew that he had already been in that condition a long time, Jesus said to him, do you want to be made well? Jesus said to him, rise, take up your bed and walk. Verse 14, afterward Jesus found him, because he had been healed, Jesus found him in the temple and said to him, see, you have been made well. What does he say? Sin no more, lest a worse thing come upon you. That man's sickness was in correlation to his sin. Listen, life, church, listen, life has its struggles because life has sin in it, and life has death in it, and life has issues in it. That's a given to everybody. Now, point two is that sin can bring on illness. Sin can bring on situations. Now, watch. Understand this. Not everyone who's sick is sick because they've sinned. That is a terrible, mean thing to think. But there are sins that we commit as responsible individuals, mature, against God, against man. And the result of it is suffering. Jesus says it, John chapter 5. Look at Romans chapter 1. Romans chapter 1, verse 26. Because of this, God gave them over to their shameful lust. Even their women exchanged natural relations for unnatural ones. And in the same way, their men also abandoned natural relations with a woman and were inflamed with lust for one another. Men committing indecent acts with other men. And the result was they received in themselves the due penalty of their perversion. The translation, disease, inside, ill, wrong, unsanctioned sexual activity caused physical disease. And that's a fact. You don't want to talk about that. It's a fact. Sin can be brought on, or I should say sin brings on, can bring on great illness. Look at this also. Secondly, sin brings isolation within ourselves. Isolation. In the book of Numbers chapter 12, Aaron and Miriam... Numbers 12, Miriam and Aaron, Moses' relatives, brothers and sisters, brother and sister, they start chewing on Moses. Well, why is he doing that for? Ah, his leadership stinks. That guy, he drives me crazy. And they're just whining on. And Moses, you know, Moses, it says in the Bible that Moses was the most humble man on the earth. Of course, Moses wrote that, but... but it's... He never asked to lead anybody. And now his brother, he's a brother, man, you're a dope. Isn't he a dope? They're chewing on Moses behind his turban. And God says, hey, I heard that. Wow. Numbers 12:8 says, why then were you not afraid to speak against my servant Moses? You shouldn't talk about Moses, is what the Lord is saying. So the anger of the Lord was aroused against them, and he departed. Not good. And when the cloud departed from above the tabernacle, suddenly Miriam became leprous, as white as snow. Can you imagine? Then Aaron turned toward Miriam, and there she was, a leper. Can you imagine? I bet you Aaron just shut his mouth. God brought judgment. Sin brings isolation. Think about being a leper. Isolation. I was on the island of Molokai. Not Molokai. It's Molokai in Hawaii. You know the leper island? And you come to the edge of the cliff and you look down on Father Damien's work, there's still over 200 lepers there today, right now. Leprous white. Only access is by airplane. The cliffs that you observe the leper colony from is over 2,000 feet high, and it goes straight down. It's one of the most beautiful places on earth, but it's cursed. And the minds of the islanders, it's cursed. Nobody wants to go there. Interesting. Isolation. In the Bible, during the Bible times, you had leprosy, you were completely isolated. You had to shout to people walking down the street as you're wrapped up in a robe. Unclean, unclean. And people would part out of the way. Isolation. Why? The Bible tells us, as it was with Miriam, that this is a situation where a person sinned and judgment came upon them. We don't want to even talk in terms like that today. But God can bring not only his divine intervention in judgment, but also God doesn't have to get involved. God can just let sin bring forth its natural disaster in our lives when we do the wrong thing. Isaiah 59 verse 1 says, "Surely the arm of the Lord is not too short that he cannot save, nor is his ear dull to hear, but your iniquities have separated you from your God, and your sins have hidden his face from you so that he will not hear." That's a strong word, huh? And then also this, church, it's sin brings judgment upon ourselves. Sin brings judgment upon us. Yes, life has challenges, difficulties, disease, and pain because this is a fallen world. And yes, number two, we can aggravate it all by sinning against God. Third and final point tonight is this. Understand that godliness is formed in us. Mark that down. It is very important. And for me, this is the most encouraging part of the message tonight. Godliness must be originated for us, not by us, for us. Now watch this. You say, what does godliness have to do with the discipline of disease or suffering? Because guess what? There is a godliness. Are you guys awake? Yes. There is a godliness that's given to us by the Lord. It's called redemption, salvation. He gives that freely. Okay, that's given to you. Okay? Imagine right now. Imagine if I were a non-believer, I hear the gospel, I give my heart to Jesus, and 3 minutes after I give my heart to Jesus, I step in front of a train and die. Where do I go? Yep. What if I accept Jesus and take a walk and walk the next 30 years loving the Lord, born again, and I die? What happens? Heaven. Think about that for a moment. All those who call upon the name of the Lord shall be saved.
9: 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And now, let's get back to today's message. Once again, here's Pastor Jack.
8: All those who call upon the name of the Lord shall be saved. So this is cool. So, that... if I go to heaven being a believer for a moment, you know, the old deathbed conversion events. Isn't it great that our God will take a rotten, stinking, bad, wicked Adolf Hitler type of sinner, and if that person would cry out to God, God washes them away, washes their sins away, and saves them in a second. Now, I know some people say, I don't like that. Do you understand that your Jesus and his blood and the gospel is stronger than what any person can do on earth? How true is that? Absolutely true. See, you and I, we got our emotions involved. We want bums like that to suffer and burn in hell forever. Not God. We say, he got what was coming to him. And the Bible says the Lord weeps over the death of the wicked. Amazing. The person that's just converted or the person that lives for 30 years converted. What's the difference? Here's the difference. Godliness that was imputed or given by the Lord over the course of time in those years living for Christ is lived out among all of us right here, right now. You guys, listen. The best way for you and I to really know if you and I are Christians is not like this here and now. It's knowing one another. You should have to go to my neighbors' houses around me and ask my neighbors if they think Jack and Lisa are Christians. I should be able to go to your neighbors and ask your neighbors if Fred and Barney and Wilma and Betty are Christians. They'll know. They'll know. Our kids know. Ask our kids. I need to ask your kids. They'll know. They know. I had a pastor tell me years ago. In fact, right, we were still a home fellowship. A pastor told me, "Now look, if this turns into a church, you got to move." I said, "What?" He goes, "You got to move out of town." I go, "Why?" He goes, "You don't want people to know where you live." He never told me why. I just thought, this guy, he had been a pastor for years, and I'm thinking, why? I don't know why. But I think the reality is we should be able to know one another. And then we'd find out, that maybe we're not walking so straight or this area's weak in your life. How do you think we sharpen one another? See? Who are we when we're goofing off? Secondly, godliness must be established in us. 2 Corinthians 12, verse 7, it says, "To keep me from becoming conceited," Paul said, "because of this surpassingly great revelations that was given to me, a thorn in my flesh, a messenger of Satan, was sent to torment me. Three times I pleaded with the Lord to take it away from me." This is the Apostle Paul talking here. "But he," the Lord, "said to me, 'My grace is sufficient for you. My power is made complete or perfect in weakness.' Therefore," listen to his answer. This guy's, Paul's under attack by a demonic spirit that won't go away. And the Lord tells him, "That's how I'm going to use you, because I'm going to use you so mightily that I got to keep you humble. This is what's going to work." So what's Paul's answer? "I quit." No, that would have been our answer. No, Paul says, "Therefore, all right, hey, I will boast all the more gladly about my weaknesses so that the power of Christ may rest upon me. Hey, if I got to be like this in this life to be effective for God, bring it on." That's a follower of Jesus. He's no different than us, you guys, Paul and us. It's what we're willing to do. Are you willing to do that? Are you willing tonight to say, "Lord, use me, no matter what? People will attack you. They'll say things about you. They'll generate all kinds of baloney about you. You know what? Are you willing to take it for Jesus? If somebody says, 'Be quiet in Jesus' name or we're going to beat you,' and you'll find the Holy Spirit speaking right out of your mouth something he said 2,000 years ago. 'For us to obey God rather than man, you judge. But hey, we're going to follow God.'" And they're going to slap you for speaking. Today, people are tiptoeing around, but I think the church is waking up. We hear about students being made fun of in school and told to be quiet about Jesus. And there's students saying, "I am not going to be quiet about Jesus." And they're stirring it up. That's the way it ought to be. So are you really saying so? Absolutely. Absolutely. I don't know what dumb pill, stupid pill we've been taking. But it's also been a pill of complacency and apathy, and it's dangerous. Godliness must be established in us. It's originated for us by God himself. And then finally, it's this: godliness must be displayed through our lives, through us. John 11:23, we're going to end. Jesus said to her, remember Martha and Mary now, John chapter 11, this is great. The whole chapter is about this. It's amazing. Jesus says to her, to Martha, "Your brother will rise again." Remember, now he's dead. "Your brother is going to rise again." And Martha said to him, "I know that he will rise again in the resurrection at the last day." Of course she knows. She's Jewish. That's what they believe. They believe the Old Testament. Absolutely. Right on. Jesus said to her, are you ready for this? This is amazing. When Jesus says this to Martha, In my mind, I see her hair go like this. You know, like when somebody takes that breath mint and it's, wow. In fact, the setting is this. Jesus is standing there and she says, if you would have been here, my brother wouldn't have died. You ever feel like that? It's the same spirit that says, how could God let this happen? In the grand picture, he knows more. He knows more. And Jesus says, hey, your brother's going to rise again. Oh, yeah, I know that. In the end, I want him now. And Jesus says, John 11:25, I am the resurrection and the life. He who believes in me, listen, though he may die. You know anybody who's died lately in Jesus? You say, yeah, but they didn't come back like Lazarus did. Whoa, whoa, whoa, wait. Though he may die, he shall live. And whoever lives and believes in me shall never die. Do you believe this? He told her. Ooh, what does that mean? No way, people die all the time. That's not what he's talking about. He's talking about living a life, believing in Jesus, and your body stops in this world. Your blood stops going through these veins. Your brain, everything. You in this physical realm cease to function. And this is where you and I are hung up. It's all about the physical. And Jesus says, listen, if a man dies, physical part, believing in me, he shall never die. It's just a door. Hey, I didn't know this party was going on. You got to go through the door, man. Jesus says a person believing in him, his blood stops flowing, which is the physical gateway into the new life. And you'll never die. He's also talking about you'll never see the grip of the grave. It'll never be dark and cold and empty and dead to be absent from the bodies, to be present with the Lord. Amen. We end with this. It's a song. I haven't sang it in years. I'm not going to sing it now. But at Calvary Costa Mesa, we sang this all the time on Sunday mornings. It was written in 1855. It's perfect doctrine. What a friend we have in Jesus, all our sins and griefs to bear. What a privilege to carry everything to God in prayer. Oh, what peace we often forfeit. Oh, what needless pain we bear. All because we do not carry everything to God in prayer.
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5: Of the world, a city that is set on a hill that cannot ever be hidden. 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You and I are lights on a hill for everybody to watch. When it's dark, they should be able to see our lights. That's the kind of people God is looking for in these last days.

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1: If you have your Bibles, turn to the book of 2 Corinthians, chapter 6. Pretty amazing passage. It's a passage that Paul the Apostle writes to us, and he really speaks to the church. And the reason for that is because in 1 Corinthians, he was having so many problems with the church. As the church had become carnal, they were having divisions, they were having lawsuits, they were going to court and suing other Christians. And Paul begins to share with them, listen, there's even a guy in the church that's living together with his mother-in-law and living together sexually, and they're still coming to church, and the pastor doesn't say nothing about it, and the elders are sleeping. What is the problem? And then, of course, the abuse of the gifts of the Holy Spirit. So Paul, in his second letter, he writes to us about the suffering of the believer. What happens when you really become a believer in Jesus Christ? And then in chapter 6, beginning about verse 14, Paul says this, "Do not be unequally yoked together with unbelievers. For what fellowship has righteousness with lawlessness? Or what communion has light with darkness? And what accord has Christ with Satan? Or what part has a believer with an unbeliever? And what agreement has the temple of God with idols? For you are the temple of the living God, as God has said." And he quotes from Ezekiel 32. "I will dwell in them and walk among them, and I will be their God, and there shall be my people. Therefore, come out from among them and be you separate, saith the Lord. Do not touch what is unclean, and I will receive you. And then I will be a father to you. You shall be my sons and daughters, saith the Lord Almighty. Therefore, having these promises, beloved, let us cleanse ourselves from the filthiness of the flesh and spirit, perfecting holiness in the fear of God." And what's really incredible about this passage is that here Paul the Apostle is going to be talking about seeking holiness in an ungodly world. Think of how many Christians, young men, young women, get themselves in trouble by being unequally yoked together with someone else, a boy or a girl. Or you go into partnership with a non-believer and then he ends up ripping you off. Paul makes it very clear that Christians, yes, we live in this world, but we're not of this world. And we have to be wise, not stupid. We have to be wise in an understanding of the Word of God and what God declares here. We are in the light, we're not in the darkness. The light has to shine

0: into the darkness. The darkness doesn't rule over the light. And so he's talking about really becoming a real witness in a world that is passing away. And this was a problem in the church of Corinth. They were a bunch of compromisers. Guys were living together with women. They were drinking. They were partying. They were going to the house of prostitutions. They had no respect for the holiness of God. They were doing their own thing. And God stepped in. And God began to do what? Sicknesses and weaknesses and even putting people to death. They would die. Now we are living in the days that are changing very rapidly in our world. Everything is becoming acceptable. Homosexuality, lesbianism, drugs, alcohol, social drinking. I mean, stealing, cheating. I mean, being at work and taking pencils and paper and taking long breaks and cheating on your employer. You see, as you're the employee and you're supposed to be a Christian, what kind of example are you setting for a world that is so dark and is watching you? One of the things that I see is that we need to be men and women of integrity. Integrity. That's a word that is not being used today in our society. It's the way we live, the way we act, the way we live out our weekends. When we come to church, what have we done this past week? Are we really preparing our hearts for the future in case anything would happen? Are we going to be salt and light to a world that is coming into judgment? You see? So here we have a time that we're living upon this earth where there are so many people that do not want to be accountable to what? To God. They don't want to be accountable to God or to anyone. They have no integrity. And at the same time, they love being unholy and ungodly in their lives. Remember when Isaiah the prophet was there before the Lord? And the Lord came to him in chapter 6. And the Lord wanted to use the prophet because in chapter 1 of Isaiah, if you open the book there and you read the first chapter, you see them in the house of God and there's people literally worshiping the Lord and they're raising their hands unto God. And the Lord comes along and says, put your hands down because your hands are full of blood. He says, you hypocrites. He says, you're a phony. You're playing church. Your life is not aligned with the purposes and the will of God. And so Isaiah the prophet wanted to be used of God. God wanted to use him. But before he could ever be used in chapter 6, God says, we got to clean your act. We got to clean your life. Check what he says. In Isaiah 6:5, he says, so I said, woe is me, Isaiah said, for I am undone, because I am a man of unclean lips, and I dwell in the middle of a people of unclean lips, for my eyes have seen the King, the Lord of hosts. Where do we live? We live in a world in the middle of unclean people. Unclean people. People that do not love God. We have to work there. We have to live next to them. We have to shop with them. We have to play with them. We're all over the place. And it's really important for me to be light and salt in a world that is always, always judging Christians. Judging Christians. If you're going to be a Christian and you're going to really share with someone, please don't share your faith if you're not going to live your faith out. You'll embarrass Christianity. You'll embarrass the Lord. Bless yourself. Make sure that before you even open your mouth, before you even say anything, people are watching your life. And they'll watch you every single day, every month, every year. And one day without saying one word, those people that were watching you and hated you are the ones that are coming to you and say, how can I know your Savior? How can I know Christ? by not saying one word. That's why Isaiah the prophet was such an incredible person. And he said, woe is me, for I am a man undone, because I am a man of unclean lips. And I am living in the middle of people that have unclean lips. And check this out. For my eyes have seen the King, the Lord of hosts, the God of the armies. I've seen him. He revealed himself to me. I really believe with all my heart that once you see Jesus, you'll never be the same. And now that's saying literally. Once you really have a true conversion, you cannot be the same person. There's no way. No possible way. No wonder Peter, in writing his little letter, in 1 Peter chapter 1, verse 15 and 16, he says, but as he who called you is holy, you also be holy in all your manner of life, because it is written, be you holy, for I am holy, saith the Lord. God is a holy, holy, holy God. And we're supposed to be a holy people. That's why James, the brother of John, cousins of Jesus, Mary and their mother were sisters. He wrote the epistle of James 1:22. He says, but be you doers of the word of God and not hearers only, deceiving yourselves. I like that. Think of how many people come here every Sunday morning, Wednesday nights, Sunday nights, Thursday nights, whenever there's something going on, and yet he says they're not doers of God's word, but only hearers, deceiving themselves. You're deceiving yourself. You're not learning. You're not committed to the holiness of God. God wants us to be holy. Why? Because he is holy. We need to be lights in a dark world around us that is perishing away daily without God, without hope. And yet God has touched your life, touched my life. And that's why Jesus, in the Sermon on the Mount, in Matthew 5:14, he could say, you are the light of the world, a city that is set on a hill that cannot ever be hidden. Notice what he said. You and I are lights on a hill for everybody to watch. When it's dark, they should be able to see our lives. That's the kind of people God is looking for in these last days.
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0: Let me give you three things that I wrote down. Number one, the believer's life of holiness. Is it God's call for every one of us to be holy? Yes. 1 Thessalonians 4:7 says, for God did not call us to uncleanness, but he called us in holiness. In holiness. And then secondly, it is God's will for us to be holy, even as he is holy. Ephesians 4:24. And then you put on the new man, which was created according to God in true righteousness and holiness. Notice what he says. And holiness. Thirdly, it is God's choosing us to be holy. Check this out, Ephesians 4:1. I therefore, the prisoner of the Lord Paul, beseech you or beg you that you walk worthy of the calling which God has called you to walk on. It's a calling of God. And fourthly, it is a command. A command for us to realize that we are the temple of the living God. What do you mean? Check this out. 1 Corinthians 3:16, 17. Don't you know that you are the temple of God and that the Spirit of God is dwelling in you? If anyone defiles the temple of God, God will destroy that person. For the temple of God is holy, which temple you are. You say, well, that's in the Old Testament. No, this is the New Testament. Same God. Not two gods. Same God. The word that he uses here, temple, is the word for the holiest of holies in the Old Testament, where the priest would go in once a year on the Day of Atonement. They would tie a rope to his right ankle. He would have the pomegranate bells at the bottom, the 12 stones, the crown, and he would walk into the holiest of holies. And as long as those bells were ringing, he was cool. But the moment those bells would stop, with that rope, they would pull him out, because God had killed him because of sin. Now he says, when Christ comes and he rents the temple in half, he says, what does he say? He says, now he says, your body, my body, has become the temple of the living God. This is not the house of the Lord. You are the house of the Lord. You and me. My body has become the temple of the living God. Where does God live? He lives not in Calvary Chapel. He lives whatever your name may be. He lives in your heart. He uses your body as the temple of the living God. And then he says, what are you doing with your body? How are you using it? Paul tells us in 1 Corinthians that when a young person has sex with a girlfriend or boyfriend and they put their bodies together, he says, you're bringing righteousness with unrighteousness. And what do? That is not God's way. You're in sin. It's not good. It's really important that we understand God's word. God's word is holy. And we're supposed to be holy as he is holy. You see, God's choosing for us is to desire holiness in our life. 1 Peter 1:15. But as he who called you is holy, you also be holy in all of your manner of life. That's what Peter said. And the demand is there. Romans chapter 12, verse 1 and 2. He says, I beseech you, I beg you, brethren, by the mercies of God, that you present your bodies a living sacrifice, wholly acceptable to God, which is your reasonable service, and do not be conformed to this world, but be you transformed by the renewing of your mind, that you may prove what is that good and acceptable and perfect will of God. In the Old Testament, they would kill lambs and then bleed them. Lambs. Turtle doves. Because in the New Testament, he's not asking for a dead sacrifice. He's asking for a living sacrifice. A living sacrifice. My eyes, my ears, my hands, my feet, my mouth, my brain. Everything belongs to God. He is the living God. And in God desires that we serve him in holiness. In Luke 1, 74, 75, he says, to grant unto us that we, being delivered from the hand of our enemies, might serve Jesus Christ without fear, in holiness, in righteousness, before him, all the days of our life. All the days of our life. And then the second point is the examples that are given to us of holy lives in the Old Testament, such as Enoch. Remember Genesis 5:24, where Enoch was walking 365 years with God. He took a little walk one day. He never came back because God took him. The first one to get raptured in the Old Testament. The second one was Elijah. He went out and a chariot of fire came by, picked him up and took him to heaven. And they went out looking for him, never found him. The two that are coming back in the last 7 years of world history that are going to be killed in Jerusalem. And 3 days later, their bodies are going to rise and every TV channel is going to watch it. And the whole world will see them going to heaven before the Antichrist. Interesting how the Bible speaks so clear. How about Noah? A guy that lived in a world of perversion. Read Genesis 6. I mean, so many people on the earth where there were these angels, the fallen ones, they were coming in, possessing women, and men were having sex with these women, and half angels and half demons and half humans were being born. Nephilims, read it. And God got so sick of it that he told Noah, 120 years and the end will come. Build a ship as big as the Titanic. No, build it as big as you can put inside of it. 522 railroad carts you can put inside. Three levels, one window, one door. And then pitch it on the bottom. And then I'm going to send a flood. And what happened? 120 billion people drowned in the flood. Go back and look at it. And only 8 survived. 8 is a number of new beginnings. 7 is a number of perfection. Only Noah, his wife, and 3 sons and 3 daughter-in-laws, they were the only ones to survive the flood. The rest of the world drowned in the flood. And how about Abraham? Abraham, the one that had no faith, and yet he was 100 years old, his wife 90 years old, and God gave them a baby by the name of Isaac. They laughed in the tent when God told them the previous year, next year you're going to be pregnant, and she started laughing. She was 9 years old. A miracle of God, and then Isaac was born. But before that, what did they do? Isaac was not even born. So what does Abraham do? Abraham and his wife, what do? They try to help God out. So what do? They get Hagar, the one that they actually bring along. She's an Arab. And she is done what? She goes with Abraham, has sex with Abraham. She gets pregnant because Sarah can have babies. And Ishmael is born before God ever gives the promise. No, he gave the promise, but they didn't believe it. But what do? They try to help God out. And when you help God out, all you're doing is breaking what God is intending to do. And then God gave them a son by the name of Isaac, a type of Jesus Christ. So many beautiful stories in the Bible. And then third point and final, the reason for God's holiness. What is it? Because God desires that we would have fruit unto holiness. Fruit unto holiness. Romans 6:22. But now having been set free from sin, and having become slaves of God, you have holiness, and the end you will have everlasting life. Secondly, because God desires that we would be holy, he wants us to lift up holy hands. 1 Timothy 2:8. I desire therefore that men would pray everywhere, lifting up holy hands without wrath and without doubting. And then he wants us to be a holy priesthood. 1 Peter 2:5. You also, as living stones, are being built up a spiritual house, a holy priesthood, to offer up spiritual sacrifices acceptable to God through Jesus Christ. And then fourthly, a holy conversation when we talk to God. 2 Peter 3:11. Therefore, since all these things will be dissolved, then what manner of persons are you ought to be in all holy manner of life and godliness? Godliness. This is what God desires.
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0: Fifth and final, because God's desire is that we would be blameless and holy in this world. Check this out, Ephesians 1:4. Just as He chose us in Him, before the foundation of the world, that we should be holy and without blame before Him in love. The love of Christ that constrains me. The love of Christ that has saved you. The love of Christ that has forgiven you for every one of your sins today.
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10: How do you do? Human nature wants to retaliate against those who inflict pain. So it takes a different kind of nature to suffer without exacting vengeance. As a child, the woman in this story suffered neglect from her mother and cruelty from others. Yet her response might surprise you, all because her heart and mind and very life were unshackled.
11: Hello?
12: Sis, it's Vera. I need help.
11: I've been meaning to call you, Vera. How's Clarence?
12: No better. He keeps having seizures.
11: Oh, my. I thought they would go away.
12: They haven't. He has 10 a day sometimes. I'm worried he'll fall down on little Donna and hurt her.
11: They're grand mal seizures, then?
12: Yes. The doctors can't believe he's still alive.
11: And there's no medication that helps?
12: No. I worry because Donna's walking around now. I've got to leave for her protection. I can't take it anymore.
11: Come to California. You can stay with us.
10: Proclaiming the good news, this is Unshackled, true life stories of real people dramatized and produced in Chicago by Pacific Garden Mission. They have names, you know. They're not just a formless group called the homeless. They're individuals with names. When they come to Pacific Garden Mission, one of the first things they learn is the name of the one who can help them put their past behind them and change their future. That's what the mission is all about. Pastors and counselors open the door to new life, helping each one come to know the name above all names. And that same transforming message goes out to the world in 15 languages through this program. Now for broadcast around the earth, here is episode number 3937 in the series Unshackled, the program that makes you face yourself and think. The woman in our story was 2 years old when her mother left her father in Chicago and moved to California, the first of many moves. Where she ended and why is her story. The true testimony of Donna Bossert, right now on Unshackled.
13: So your mother left your father? Just like that?
14: Yes. She always said it was for my sake, Al.
13: Your poor father. I mean, being sick like that and losing his wife and daughter. What happened to him?
14: He's still alive. And he's better now. They have medicine that helps control the seizures. But we still don't live with him.
13: Are you the only child, Donna?
14: Yes.
13: So what happened when you and your mother got to California?
14: We lived with my aunt and uncle. And he set my mom up in a restaurant so she could support us. Mom's a great cook, and she worked hard.
13: Has it been hard without your dad?
14: You have no idea. I've been in 10 different schools, including one in Canada.
13: 10? But you're only 15.
14: Mom left me in all kinds of homes because she had to work and couldn't take care of me.
13: 10 schools? Must have been a struggle.
14: It was. I had trouble learning and making friends. I was always the new kid. Sometimes I gave my lunch to other kids just to have a friend.
13: Did you know the people you lived with?
14: No, I didn't. That made it even harder. When I was 4, Mom put me with a couple named Gus and Ann. He was in a wheelchair, and they cussed each other in Greek.
13: At least you didn't understand.
14: A child understands fighting. I didn't have any friends, and I was so lonely. When Christmas came that year, I waited all day for Mom to come, but she didn't.
13: That's rough. How did you make it through that?
14: I crushed an ornament in my hand, and then I got a spanking for it.
13: So you started school while living with Gus and Anne?
14: Yes. One day, there was an earthquake, and parents came for their kids, but nobody came for me. So I finally started walking home. It was so windy, I couldn't make it up the hill. So I sat and cried until a man in a utility truck came and took me home. Then, Anne spanked me again.
13: Why?
14: Because I took a ride with strangers.
13: What a life. How long did you live with them?
14: For 2 years. I was in first grade when Mom came and got me.
15: Now you stop crying, Donna. You can't stay with Gus and Anne because of the fire. And you can't stay with me because I have to work. This is for your own good, I told you. These people will give you a good home. You be good and don't make trouble for me, okay? I don't need any more trouble than I already have. Come on now, stop crying. They'll think you don't like them.
13: So there was a fire at Gus and Anne's?
14: Yes. We came home one day and the fire truck was there. Clothes had fallen on a heater.
13: So you got a new home?
14: A place, not a home. Home was by the railroad tracks with a couple that drank a lot. Then there was a place where the man stuck my finger in an electric outlet.
13: What?
14: Yeah. I guess he liked to hear me scream. His wife threatened to tell my mom, and then they wouldn't get any more money.
13: What kind of man would do something like that?
14: You tell me.
13: Did your mother know?
14: I don't think so. Then I stayed with an older couple that used me as a babysitter for their little grandchildren, and I was only 7.
13: Wow. Only 7?
14: When I tried to play outside with other kids, they yelled at me and called my mom, said I was a bad girl. They packed my suitcase, and a strange man took me to my mom's restaurant. She was very upset with me.
13: Did you live with her from then on?
14: Well, for the next 3 years. But Mom was drinking by then and had many boyfriends. I spent the summers with my aunt in a cabin at the lake. Kind of like this place.
13: I'm glad you came to camp, Donna.
14: Me too, Alan. I saw you at the church youth group right away, but then I didn't see you again.
13: My mom's a widow, so I work and help at home a lot.
14: So do I.
13: When'd you move back here to Chicago?
14: When I was 10. One of Mom's sisters talked her into coming back. Then one of her cousins in Canada wanted me to come live with her. I stayed 4 years, and it was the best 4 years of my life.
13: Because you didn't have to move?
14: Yeah, but I came back summers to babysit my cousin's 3 kids. I came by train and always lived in fear that Mom wouldn't meet the train.
13: Your mother let you down a lot, didn't she?
14: She always made it seem like she had good reasons, that she was doing the best for me. I felt sorry for her.
13: I know what you mean. You feel guilty if you don't do what you can do to help.
14: Yeah.
13: Do you still live mainly at your cousin's place in Canada?
14: No. One day I was hitting a baseball and her little daughter came up behind me and I clipped her with the bat. Things were never the same after that, so I pleaded with my mom to let me come home.
12: I thought you were happy there, Donna.
14: I was, Mom. Until I hit Jenny with a bat.
12: But you said it was an accident.
14: It was, and she's okay. They took her to the doctor, but her touch is... acts funny now.
12: You're imagining it.
14: No, I'm not. Jenny's grandfather saw the whole thing, and he said it was an accident. She came up behind me, and I couldn't see her. But her dad is so cold to me now. Please let me come home.
12: It's not a good time, Donna.
14: You always say that. I thought you were engaged.
12: I am. And as soon as we're married, you can come home.
14: Mom, please.
12: You just be a good girl, Donna. And don't make trouble for me, you hear? I have enough trouble as it is without you making more.
13: So she didn't let you come back?
14: No. She was living in Detroit with that man, and I visited on weekends. But they didn't get married. Finally, she moved back to Chicago.
13: Funny how it all worked out. We wouldn't have met if you had moved to Detroit.
14: True.
13: Or if anything was different about your life.
14: I'm just glad I ended up going to your church.
13: Did you go to other churches?
14: I went to lots of different churches while I was growing up. Gus and Anne took me to their church, but they used to tie a string of garlic around my neck to ward off evil spirits.
13: You're kidding.
14: No, they were superstitious.
13: You did what you were told?
14: Yes. I always tried to be good to please the people I lived with. My mom, even God. Then I turned 15.
12: I don't see why you want to live here, Donna. You're better off there in Canada.
14: No, I'm not. I'm miserable, Mom. I pretend to be happy, but I'm not.
12: But Pete lives here now.
14: That's okay.
12: You'll have to make new friends.
14: I will.
12: I only have one bedroom. It'll be crowded.
14: I don't care where I have to sleep.
12: I work nights, you know. I don't want you running around.
14: I won't. I'll be good. I promise.
12: All right. I guess you're old enough to leave alone while I go to work. But you have to stay out of trouble and be good.
16: That was 55 years ago when Mom let me live with her and her boyfriend Pete in Chicago. And then I saw my dad again. And he wanted to spend time with me. So he took me to church with him. And for the first time, I heard the gospel.
10: The gospel is the good news that God loves you. You can't do enough good things to please Him on your own. The Bible tells us, there is none righteous, no, not one. Isaiah chapter 64, verse 6 says, but we are all as an unclean thing, and all our righteousnesses are as filthy rags. And we all do fade as a leaf, and our iniquities, like the wind, have taken us away. That's the bad news. So, my friend, you can't make yourself good enough for God. That's why He sent Jesus. Only He can be our righteousness. Not by works of righteousness, which we have done, but according to His mercy He saved us, by the washing of regeneration and renewing of the Holy Ghost. You see, God's Word also says, the soul that sinneth, it shall die. There's no way to make up for that lie, that thing you stole, that affair you had. The penalty is death for any sin. God doesn't just ignore the mess we're in. Instead of pretending sin isn't a big deal or just punishing everyone, He stepped into the situation Himself. Jesus came into the world as a real human, lived in the same broken world we live in, and then took the hit for us. Not because He deserved it, but because we did. The idea is that sin had a real consequence, and instead of making us pay it, God absorbed it Himself through Jesus Christ. So it's not about God needed someone to punish. It's all about God loved us enough to take responsibility for fixing what we were guilty of but couldn't fix. So in simple terms, we racked up the debt, and instead of sending the bill, He paid it. So Jesus died to pay the penalty for us. God sending His own Son in the likeness of sinful flesh and for sin, condemned sin in the flesh.
14: I'm so glad you've taken me to church with you over the summer, Dad. I've never heard that before.
13: What?
14: That you can't get to heaven by doing good stuff. I thought by trying hard to be good, I could make it to heaven.
13: No, no, Donna, it's by God's grace alone. It's not what we think, but what the Bible says.
14: Does Mom know that?
13: Well, she's the one who told me about the Lord after we got married.
14: She never told me. And she never goes to church either.
13: She used to.
14: Grandma said she used to seem devoted to God. I wonder what happened.
13: Well, my seizures made it hard for her to stay with me.
14: Did you stop loving her, Dad?
13: No, no. It broke my heart when Vera left. I still love her. I guess I always will, but I couldn't take care of her or you with my illness.
14: I'm gonna start praying for her.
13: Where do you stand on this salvation thing, Donna?
14: I'm saved, Dad. I repented of my sins and asked Jesus to save me with my Sunday school teacher. She led me in a prayer of dedication to God after that. Now Jesus means everything to me.
10: In a moment, we'll hear the rest of Donna's story. But first, I have Phil Kwiatkowski here, president of Pacific Garden Mission.
17: Thanks, Timothy. 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
10: Well, it's a big holiday in Chicago. 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
18: I was 15 and Alan was 17 when we got to know one another at church camp, and we soon fell in love. I was a senior in high school when my mom and Pete were married.
13: What's wrong, Donna?
19: Mom and Pete want to move, and I'll have to change schools. I want to graduate where I am.
13: What did she say?
19: She said it's easier for Pete to get to his job if we move. He works at a big hotel downtown.
13: Maybe you can arrange to finish where you are.
19: I'd have to take several buses and a streetcar.
13: Hang in there, Donna. It's only a year. Then we can get married.
19: What'd I do without you, Alan? I used to cry out to God for someone to love me, so he gave me you.
18: We moved, but I stayed at the same school. I was often late to class, and Mom wouldn't write notes for my tardiness. But the teacher who took attendance was sympathetic to my circumstances and gave me an extra half hour to get there. I thought of scripture from my Bible study, "Blessed be God, even the Father of our Lord Jesus Christ, the Father of mercies, and the God of all comfort." My Sunday school teacher also encouraged me, saying God would use whatever I was going through to comfort others one day. Dad came to my graduation, but Mom didn't.
15: You're getting married right away?
19: Yes. Alan's been drafted in the Army, and they're sending him to Fort Monmouth, New Jersey.
15: Pete can walk you down the aisle.
19: I want Dad to do that.
15: He might have a seizure and fall down.
19: His medication controls his seizures, Mom. Pete can walk behind us if he wants.
15: I think you're taking a big risk. Where are you getting married?
19: At our church.
15: Well, you can have a big reception at Pete's hotel.
19: We want the reception at our church because we don't want to start out our lives in a worldly manner. Some people would drink alcohol, and we can't allow that.
15: Then you can pay for it yourself. Don't ask me to help.
18: Others gave us money, and Mom finally did too. So Alan and I were married and spent our honeymoon driving to New Jersey, where I worked for the utility company, a blessing from God. Although we didn't want to have a baby while he was in the Army, 9 months later I was expecting. Our son was a month old when Alan headed back to Chicago. Mom's apartment was close to Alan's job, so she agreed to let us stay with her.
15: This isn't working out, Donna.
19: What isn't working out?
15: You living here. The landlady says we're using too much water.
19: We've been looking for an apartment, but it's hard taking the baby out in winter.
15: I'm not babysitting, if that's what you're hinting.
19: No. You made that very clear when we moved here, Mom.
15: Surely you can find some other place to live.
19: Alan's mom said we can stay there. Wheaton's just a lot farther for him to drive to work.
18: We stayed with Alan's mom, who babysat our son until we found a little house near a Bible-teaching church. Our second son was born, and we delighted in teaching them about the Lord as they grew. I kept praying for Mom, whose drinking increased. She developed cancer, and then my stepfather became ill. After doctors performed exploratory surgery, I asked our pastor to visit Pete.
19: Hello, Pete.
20: Hi, Donna. Thanks for coming to see me.
19: Did my pastor visit you?
20: Yes. Yeah, he told me all about Jesus and prayed with me.
19: Good.
20: I told him the way you and Alan are living is the right way.
19: We've been praying for you, Pete.
20: Well, I prayed for myself too, Donna. I asked Jesus to forgive my sins and come into my life.
19: Really? Praise God. The Lord made a big difference in my life.
20: I could tell. You know, I'm going to quit drinking and start going to church.
19: Maybe you can get Mom to go, too.
20: Oh, don't worry. I'll see that she goes, too.
18: Sure enough, Pete went to church and took Mom. But she didn't quit drinking, so I kept praying. I developed some medical problems and wondered if I would be around to raise our sons. But God brought me through. Our sons professed faith in Christ at an early age. When Pete retired, he and Mom moved to California to live with Mom's sister.
14: Hello?
12: Donna?
14: Yes, Mom? What's wrong?
12: It's Pete. He's dead.
14: Mom, what happened?
12: This is your aunt. She can't talk right now, Donna.
14: What happened, Aunt Eva?
12: He was walking home from work, and two guys who were drag racing hit him. With so much force, it knocked him 40 feet.
14: Oh, no.
12: He was a good man, Donna. He took good care of your mother. Went to church all the time.
14: He's with the Lord now.
12: Will you come out for the funeral?
14: I'll talk with Alan. I just had surgery, so I have to check with my doctor.
18: Mom had a heart attack right after Pete's death, but my doctor and Mom agreed that I shouldn't travel so soon after surgery. We made a trip later when Mom was living with her sister, who was a widow. Mom was drinking more than ever. I could see that my aunt was not in good health either.
14: I'm glad you're here, Donna. It's good to see both of you, but sad to see how much Mom is drinking.
0: You can't make her stop. She has to want to stop.
14: I pray for her so much.
0: I tried to get her to go to church, but she won't.
14: Thank you for looking after her, Aunt Eva.
0: My mind isn't as sharp anymore.
14: Oh, I think you're fine.
0: No, I can tell. I know that you will take care of your mom. But what will happen to me? My husband is gone, and I have no children.
14: I don't know what I can do, but I'll pray for you. And I won't leave you with no one to care for you.
0: Thank you, Donna.
14: You were good to me when I was a child, Aunt Eva. The Lord won't forget your kindness, and neither will I.
18: When I returned home, I heard about a retirement community being built very close to our home. So I called my aunt and asked if she'd be willing to sell her house and move near us, and she agreed. I watched and felt assurance it was the right thing to do as the retirement village took shape.
14: Hello?
12: Hi, Donna. I've got bad news.
14: What, Mom?
12: My cancer came back.
14: Oh, dear. Well, the retirement village here is almost finished.
12: Never mind that. We sold the house, and I put your aunt in a nursing home out here. I'm coming to live with you.
14: But I promised her she could live here so I could look after her.
12: Too late for that.
14: Mom, this isn't right. I made a promise.
12: The cancer is in my liver, Donna. I need your help, and that's what you should care about.
18: How could I do for my mother what she had never done for me? God's word and His love for me made it possible. I let her come, and we started radiation therapy at a nearby hospital. After many months of going to California to settle things, Alan helped me arrange to move them into the retirement village nearby, and we brought my aunt too. Mom fought me all the way, but I finally told her to do it my way or she was on her own. So, they shared an apartment, and Mom continued to drink.
14: Hello?
12: You think you're so smart. Always going to church with the kids. Well, it doesn't work. You'll find out. Look at me. Grandma always took me to church. Look how I turned out.
14: I don't know what happened with you, Mom, but I'm only trying to do what's right before the Lord, and I'll do so until I die, like Grandma.
12: Doesn't work.
14: Your relationship wasn't real, Mom. Mine is. Grandma has no reason to stand in shame before the Lord. What will you say when you stand before the Lord?
18: That was the first time I confronted my mother, and she hung up on me. For the next 10 years, I looked after my mom and aunt, taking them to the hospital more times than I can remember. My dad had 3 heart attacks during that time. After the first 2, he stayed with us to recuperate. But after the 3rd heart attack, he developed a blood clot, and they had to amputate his leg.
21: I think my time is up, Donna.
14: That's up to the Lord, Dad. He's brought you through some bad times.
21: Yeah. This time is different, Donna. I won't be coming to stay with you this time.
19: We loved having you.
21: But I don't want to be a burden. I'm ready to go home to be with the Lord.
19: I wish Mom was ready.
21: How is she?
19: The same. I'm trying to get her in a women's Bible study.
21: Keep praying for her.
18: My father died, and then my aunt. Mom finally joined the women's Bible study, but no obvious changes were made. Then she had a brain aneurysm and had surgery. A few days later, she suffered a seizure, and I was summoned to the hospital.
19: You're getting what you deserve. Maybe I should just leave you like you did Dad and Aunt Eva. Maybe I should not be there for you like you weren't for me. How can I have these thoughts? Lord, please help me. Hi, Mom.
1: Donna, I told God 50 years ago I wouldn't deal with your dad's seizures. He sure is showing me now, isn't he?
19: That was a long time ago, Mom. God will forgive you, and you can get on living for the Lord. He forgave the Apostle Paul when he persecuted the early church.
1: But Paul didn't know he was doing wrong. I did. But I did it anyway. I was selfish.
18: Mom recovered, but later tripped on a curb and broke her face in 5 places. She had to eat through a straw, but she still didn't ask God's forgiveness. Then she suffered a massive stroke and had to go into health care. A clear mind trapped in a paralyzed body. Time to think and think and think. Some days when I went to visit her, she treated me terribly, and I had to pray hard.
19: Grieve not the Holy Spirit of God, whereby ye are sealed unto the day of redemption. Let all bitterness and wrath and anger and clamor and evil speaking be put away from you with all malice. And be ye kind one to another, tender-hearted, forgiving one another, even as God for Christ's sake hath forgiven you.
1: Donna, can you ever forgive me for not being a good mother to you?
19: Mom, it was forgiven long ago.
1: I've been telling the aides to let Jesus guide their lives and not do as I did.
18: At last, she had come to the Lord. For the next few years until she died, God gave Mom a ministry, talking about Jesus to aides in the nursing home. She was a new person in Christ. I am now 72 and wonder how I got through those years, but the answer is Jesus. We are blessed with 2 sons and 4 grandchildren who have professed faith in Jesus. Our God answers prayer in His own time and in His own way. You can trust Him.
10: Listening friend, the Bible says in 1 John chapter 5, verses 11 and 12, "And this is the record, that God hath given to us eternal life, and this life is in His Son. 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Do you have the Son of God living in you? 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This is program number 3937. Heard in the true story of Donna Bossert were Connie Foster, Angela Morris, Tina Glushenko, Nolan Maddox, Cheryl Lynn Galimo, and David Brian Stewart. Original music, Don Badorf. 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

0: If you don't know where you're going, how do you know when you get there? It seems some people are in permanent wander mode. They're drifting. But those who live for the Lord continually encounter the wonder of God. Wonder or wander? The choice is up to us. And today on A New Beginning, Pastor Greg Laurie helps connect us with the plan and purpose of God. We're in the opening message of a study series in the book of Genesis. We're considering God's plan from the very beginning.
1: So I heard about an older man who was speaking to a younger man, and this young man was a law student. And so the older gentleman asked the younger guy, "Hey, what do you want to do when you graduate?" And he said, "Well, I'd like to get, you know, a position with a law firm and make some good money." And the older man said, "Okay, then what?" And then the guy said, "Well, I'd like to get married and have some children and eventually get a good home to live in." The older man said, "Right, then what?" "Well, then I would like to maybe vacation, you know, a little bit more and eventually travel around the world with my wife." "Yeah, okay, then what?" "Well, I guess I would like to pass my money on to my children so they could live a life as comfortable as I've been able to live." The older man said, "Okay, then what?" "Well, then I guess I die." And the older man said, "Then what? Then what?" You know, we can spend our entire life chasing nothing. It's been said, if you aim at nothing, you're bound to hit it. And there's a lot of people who are walking aimlessly through life with no real meaning or purpose. I'll tell you then what, then comes eternity. So think about this. God created us for a purpose and on purpose. God created you on purpose and for a purpose. There is a purpose for your life. But I read a survey recently that said 58% of young adults report experiencing little or no purpose or meaning in their lives. Is that a description of you? Here's what you need to know. God has a plan and a purpose just for you. It said of David in Acts chapter 13, he served God's purpose in his generation, and then he fell asleep, which is another way of saying he died. So you have a life you're going to live on this earth, as do I, and we're here to serve a purpose. So my question for you is, are you serving that purpose that God has for you? You say, "Well, I'm not sure." What should that purpose be? The Apostle Paul had it right when he said, "My determined purpose in life is to know him and become progressively more deeply and intimately acquainted with him." That's his purpose, and that should be our purpose as well. And so as we look at these things together, we want to make sure we're fulfilling our purpose to do what we're supposed to do. Now, this is a phone. How many of you have these phones? You have a phone? I don't know if this is an iPhone. Maybe you have an Android phone. I'm sorry about that. But no, it's okay. Whatever. So we have this phone. So what is it made for? Well, I found that it really is great for skimming on the surface of the water. I've been able to get about 8 bounces out of my iPhone. I also found it's a fantastic doorstop. Hold the door open with my iPhone. I even scooped up after the dog the other day with my iPhone. Well, of course, I don't do any of these things because that's not what it's made for. What is the iPhone made for? It's made to waste our time and suck all of the joy out of our life. Let's use it for its intended purpose. No, seriously, it can be a tool. Hopefully, we use it for what it is made for. And that's what we want to do with our lives as well. And we find God's purpose for

0: for us in this first book of the Bible. God created mankind in his image. He made us in his image. We're not a highly evolved life form. We're not evolving from animals. We're uniquely created and made by God himself. We are his image bearer. That's not true of any other created thing. Genesis 1:26. God said, "Let us make man in our image, according to our likeness. Let them have dominion over the fish of the sea, over the birds of the air, over the cattle, over the earth, and over every creeping thing that creeps on the earth." So God created man in his own image. In the image of God, he created him, male and female. He created them. Then he blessed them and said, "Be fruitful and multiply, fill the earth and subdue it, and have dominion over the fish of the sea and the birds of the air and every living thing that moves on the earth." It's amazing to look at God's creation and thank God for that creation. But there's no one higher than the creation of humanity. After this, God rested. Go to Genesis 2. By the way, I can't get to every verse in Genesis 1 and 2. So I encourage you to dig in deeper on your own and read ahead. Genesis 2, verse 1. "Then the heavens and the earth were finished, and all the host of them. And on the seventh day, God ended his work, which he had made. And he rested on the seventh day from all of the work which he had made. And God blessed the seventh day and sanctified it, because in it he had rested from all the work which he had created and made." We'll stop there. So God did not rest because he was tired. That's why we rest. God rests because he was done. It was completed. It was accomplished. In fact, it's a word that is used here for rest, the Hebrew word Shabbat, where we translate it to Sabbath, and it simply means cease. God's done. I'm finished. There's a similar word in the New Testament that is used, and it is spoken by Jesus as he hangs on the cross of Calvary, where he uttered seven significant statements. And among those statements was the single word, tetelestai. And the word tetelestai is translated, "It is finished." What was finished? His work was finished. He had accomplished what he had come to do, to die on the cross for the sin of the world. And that was accomplished. It was completed. It is finished. And our salvation is finished. Once you believe in Jesus Christ, you don't have to work for your salvation. It's a gift to you from God. So you can rest from the weight of sin. And you can rest from your fears as well. In the hand of God who created all things. Listen to this. This almighty God, this all-powerful God, this all-loving God can certainly handle whatever we throw at him. And we should throw our problems at him. 1 Peter 5:7 says, "Cast all your care upon him, for he cares for you." Now that's interesting, that word cast, as in cast your cares, means to hurl or to throw violently. Like throw your problems on to Jesus. And we all have problems, don't we? We all have anxieties. We all have things that keep us up at night. Cast them on Christ. In fact, that word, cast your cares upon him, is only used one other time in the New Testament. And that's speaking of when they took that donkey and put their garments on it. And Jesus rode it into Jerusalem on Palm Sunday. So, in effect, here's what the Bible is saying. Cast your cares on Jesus as though he, if you will, was your beast of burden, carrying your problems for you. Let Jesus take your burdens. Let him take your trash. You know, I don't know about how it works in your home, but in our home, I take the trash out. And I have little cans with wheels. And now in California, we have 25 separate trash cans. They're, you know, okay, this is the recyclable things, and this is the other things. What is it? The landfill. And I stand there with these little bags. I don't know which one. I think I'm confused. Are they going to arrest me if I get it wrong? And then the trash man shows up, and I'm so glad he shows up because he takes my trash. And if I forget one week, that trash starts piling up. The same can be true of life. Your trash can pile up. Your problems can pile up. Your anxieties can pile up. Your sins can pile up. Hurl them on Jesus. Throw them violently, if you will, on Jesus. I don't want this stuff in my life. The God who created the heavens and the earth. The God who brought something out of nothing. The God who created you will bear it for you.
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0: You know, I've heard people describe a trip to Israel as seeing the Bible actually come to life. Hey, everybody, Greg Laurie. And I've been to Israel many times, and I've led a lot of tours, and I have to say that's absolutely true. Listen, when you're walking on the same stones that Jesus himself walked on, well, that's something that's enriching to your faith. It's not just a travel experience. It actually energizes and enhances your study of the Bible. Think of it this way. It's a vacation with a purpose. And we're going to be taking a tour of Israel April 6 to 15, 2027. 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
1: 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Well, today we're giving some thought to the plan and purpose God has for each of our lives. Pastor Greg continues.
0: God can bring a Genesis in your life. Again, Genesis means beginning. God can bring a new beginning in your life. He can make all things new. We've all done things we regret. We've all said things we wish we had not said. But God can change that if we come to Him and bring our lives to Him. Here's the thing to consider as we close this message. To me, this is a real mind-boggler. This Almighty God, the creator of the heavens and the earth, this God who has a name for every star, the God who brought this magnificent creation out of nothing, cares about you and He loves you. David was watching over his flock of sheep one day, one night actually, and he wrote this down in Psalm 8. When I look at the night sky and I see the work of your fingers, the moon and the stars that you set in place, what are mortals that you should think about them? What are human beings that you should care for them? Have you ever just laid out and looked up into the sky? You have to find a spot where you can actually see the stars. But as you look up there, you just think, wow, the God who made all of this cares about me. He knows every star by name. He knows every bird that falls to the ground. He knows every thought that we think, and He's thinking about me. As David wrote in Psalm 109, I'm poor and needy, yet you think of me. In Psalm 40, we read the psalmist say, many, O Lord, are your wonderful works which you've done, and your thoughts toward us cannot be counted. If I were to speak of them, they're more than you could number. I love that. God's thinking about you. God cares about you. And think about Jeremiah 29:11, of course, where I know the thoughts that they think toward you, says the Lord. Thoughts of peace and not of evil to give you a future and a hope. Let me come back to that question I raised earlier. Why did God create me? What is the purpose of my life? What is the meaning of my life? I heard about a father that was driving his daughter for the first day of middle school, and he thought it was time to start talking to her about some deep subjects. So he turned to her and he said, honey, what is the meaning of life? And she said, the meaning of my life is to please mom. And the dad said, oh, well, what about dad? She said, the meaning of your life is to please mom too. So, pretty good answer. Because the Bible says, if mama ain't happy, ain't nobody happy. The Bible doesn't say that, but it's got some truth there. No, but the meaning of my life is to please God. The meaning of my life is to know God. The meaning of my life is to glorify God. I said earlier, He said eternity in my heart. I'm wired to worship. I was made to have a relationship with God. Of course, that was all lost in the Garden of Eden. And we'll talk about that next time when Adam and Eve ate of that forbidden fruit. But the point is simply this. I can know God because Christ died for my sin. He came and walked among us as a man, died on the cross and rose again from the dead. And now He stands at the door of our heart and He knocks. But you have to open that door and let Him come in. And He will reveal the purpose of your life. Maybe you've chased after the things this world offers and you found them empty. You've tried everything it has. Back to that opening illustration. Then what? You reach all your goals. You check all the boxes. You get the accolades and even more. You have the success. Then what? I'll tell you then what. Then ultimately life will come to an end. And then you stand before God. But you don't have to be afraid if you're a Christian. Because if you're a Christian, you can say along with the Apostle Paul, for me to live is Christ and to die is gain. It doesn't mean that the Christian has a death wish. It doesn't mean we get up in the morning and say, I sure hope I die today. I don't think anyone loves life more than a Christian because we know the Creator. But having said that, we don't have to fear death anymore because we know there's an afterlife. And we'll spend it in the presence of God in heaven, reunited with loved ones who have died in faith, who have preceded us. But until that day, we want our life to count and we want it to matter. And so I ask you, do you have a relationship with God? Walking with Jesus Christ, knowing your sin is forgiven, living in a close relationship with Him. That's why you were made. Again, as Paul said, my determined purpose in life is to know Him. Do you know Him? You may know all about Him. That doesn't mean you know Him. To know Him is to have Him living inside of you as your Savior and your Lord and your friend and your Master and your God, your Lord. And only you can ask Him to come into your life. So we're going to close in prayer. And I'm going to extend an invitation for anyone that wants Jesus Christ to come into their life or anybody that wants to make a recommitment to Him. Let's all pray. Father, thank you for your love for us. Thank you for creating us. We're created on purpose, for a purpose, and that purpose is to know you. And I pray for anybody here or watching, wherever they are, if they don't have a relationship with you, let this be the moment they believe. How many of you would say today, I need Jesus. I don't have Him living in my life. I am actually very afraid to die. I have a big hole in my soul. And I want to find this meaning and purpose you've been talking about today. Pray for me. If you want Jesus Christ to come into your life, if you want Him to forgive you of your sin, if you want to know that you will go to heaven when you die, pray these words. Lord Jesus, I know that I'm a sinner, but I know that you're the Savior who was born in the manger of Bethlehem, who died on the cross of Calvary and rose again from the dead. Jesus, come into my life. I choose to follow you now. Be my Savior. Be my Lord. Be my God. And be my friend. In Jesus' name I pray.

0: An important prayer from Pastor Greg Laurie with those making a change in their relationship with the Lord today. And as you've listened here on A New Beginning, maybe you prayed that prayer as well. 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You know, Pastor Greg, so many people have enjoyed the movie Jesus Revolution, but they've asked you a lot of did it really happen like that questions, you know?
1: Yes.
0: Well, there's a way to get the full story, the true story, and that's by way of a book we're making available, the original book, Jesus Revolution. Let's talk about some of the questions that you've had. Let me shoot some questions to you as sort of a lightning round, and you give us quick answers to these questions. All right?
1: All right.
0: So,
1: let's go.
0: Did Pastor Chuck really look like Kelsey Grammer?
1: You know, they do slightly resemble each other, but the answer is you have to decide that for yourself.
0: All right. So did Kathy have a part in you coming to the Lord?
1: No, that's actually a little bit of film magic there. There's two stories in the original story, how I came to faith, and it was a girl that I had met who was a Christian. And she was at the Christian meeting, and it kind of drew me there to hear the gospel. But I told this to the director, John Irwin. He said, you can't have two love interests in one movie, so we're going to have it all be just Kathy. Well, the other girl wasn't really a love interest, but she did get my attention. So the answer is no, Kathy did not play a role in bringing me to Christ. I met Kathy after I became a Christian. Sorry if that messes it up for you.
0: So, this was in the movie. Did the historic band Love Song really get its start after informally playing a couple of tunes for Pastor Chuck Smith?
1: Yeah, very true. They were already a pre-existing rock band. They all came to Christ, and they were just writing some new songs, some Christian songs, and they went to see Pastor Chuck because the Jesus movement was beginning to take off at that point, and they went into his office and played. And I have to tell you, when just the guys played, just them and their guitars and their beautiful harmonies, it was so impressive. It was so incredible. And Chuck was deeply moved and asked them, I think, to play at church that night. And so that was really the beginning of what we call today contemporary Christian music.
0: Yeah. Did Chuck really wash the feet of hippies coming into the church?
1: Yes. Well, the story is told that they had replaced the carpet at Calvary Chapel. And the young hippie kids were coming in, and they were barefoot, and they were sitting in the pews, and they were putting their toes to the little holes that held the little communion cups. After you receive communion, there would be a place to put your cup. So they were poking their toes through, and so the elders came to Chuck and said, Pastor Chuck, we can't have these kids coming into the church barefoot. They have to wear shoes. Well, he didn't want to put any barrier between these kids and hearing the gospel. So he said, well, they should come in anyway. No, we just put in new carpet, they said. So Chuck came up with a solution. He decided he would wash the feet of the kids so they could come into church barefoot. So that's a true story.
0: Well, all these stories are recounted in your book called Jesus Revolution, are they not?
1: Yeah, that's right. You know, Dave, actually, the author of the book is Ellen Vaughn, who's a prolific, outstanding writer, but it was written with me because I told her the stories. 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
11: Should God cast away his people Israel? No, God will not cast away his people. On the contrary, God will save his people. I've been in Israel a couple of times, and one of the most wonderful things that you're able to say to those people over there is the fact that there's a great future for you. God is going to redeem this entire nation.
12: Welcome to Grace to You Weekend, the Bible teaching ministry of John MacArthur. I'm your host, Phil Johnson. With all of the turmoil in the Middle East these days, especially where the nation of Israel is concerned, perhaps a question has come into your mind. What is God's plan for Israel? How should we think about the promises God made to that nation in Scripture? And if you're a Christian, why do you need to know what God has in store for Israel? What's the practical value of that? Consider those questions with John MacArthur today as he continues his study, The Return and Reign of Jesus Christ. So now, if you're able, turn in your Bible to Zechariah chapter 10 as John begins the lesson.
11: The entire 11th chapter of Romans deals with the question that is introduced in the first verse of that chapter. And the question is, has God cast off his people Israel? That's a very vital question. That's a question that theologians are still discussing today. That's a question that is highly debated and heatedly discussed in theological seminaries and colleges around America and around the world. Has God cast off his people Israel? The next verse of the 11th chapter of Romans answers the question, and that is the second verse. And the second verse simply states the fact that God has not cast off his people Israel, that is the remotest possible thought. It says, God hath not cast away his people whom he foreknew. In other words, by the time you get to the 11th chapter of Romans, God is still dealing in the fulfillment of his promises to Israel. He has not set them aside. And from then, as you progress through the 11th chapter, Paul develops that particular thought. What is, in fact, God's plan for Israel? And it culminates in verse 26 of Romans 11, which says, "So all Israel shall be saved. As it is written, there shall come out of Zion the deliverer who shall turn away ungodliness from Jacob." Why is God going to fulfill that? "For this is my covenant unto them, when I shall take away their sins." And verse 29 says, "And the gifts and callings of God are without repentance." Should God cast away his people Israel? No, God will not cast away his people. On the contrary, verse 26 and following says, God will save his people. I've been in Israel a couple of times, and one of the most wonderful things that you're able to say to those people over there is the fact that there's a great future for you. God is going to redeem this entire nation. God has not cast you off. And one of the reasons that America has been such a great friend of Israel is because of the Christian testimony of America. The Israelis know that there are many of us who believe in the restoration of Israel. They know that. There are many evangelical Christians who have made friends with the Israelis. So this is a promise that has not been negated. God is going to redeem the nation of Israel. In Isaiah chapter 59 and verse 20 and 21, we read concerning this same fulfillment, the same prophecy, and the Redeemer shall come to Zion. That was quoted in Romans 11. And unto those who turn from transgression in Jacob, saith the Lord, as for me, this is my covenant with them, says the Lord, my spirit that is upon thee and my words which I have put in thy mouth shall not depart out of thy mouth, nor out of the mouth of thy seed, nor out of the mouth of thy seed's seed, saith the Lord, from henceforth and forever. In other words, God says there is a forever plan for Israel. There is a forever message that will abide in Israel that culminates when the Redeemer comes to Zion. Now, three things that stand out in that prophecy should be taken note of. One, the Redeemer will come out of Zion. He will be Jewish. Two, he will turn ungodliness away from Jacob. Three, he will take away their sins. So there is coming the Redeemer who will turn them away from their ungodliness and forgive their sins, and that is salvation. This all comes under what Jeremiah calls the new covenant. The old covenant was a covenant of death. The new covenant is a covenant of life. And Israel will experience the new covenant according to Jeremiah 31 and verse 33. It says this, but this shall be the covenant that I will make with the house of Israel. After those days, saith the Lord, I will put my law in their inward parts and write it in their hearts and will be their God, and they shall be my people. And they shall teach no more every man his neighbor and every man his brother, saying, know the Lord, for they shall all know me, from the least of them to the greatest of them, saith the Lord, for I will forgive their iniquity and I will remember their sin no more. Now, when Israel is saved, what happens? What all is involved in their redemption? That is the theme of chapter 10. Just exactly what occurs? What are the constituent benefits of salvation? These features are the features that will really come to Israel in the day of their salvation. This is what you can tell any Jew, or any Gentile for that matter, about what God is going to do for Israel in the day when Jesus comes. Feature number one, and I'm going to jump into verse 4 for number one and then backtrack. Feature number one, the first thing Israel will receive is a divine redeemer. The divine redeemer. Verse 4. Out of him, and the him there refers back to its antecedent in verse 3, which is the house of Judah. So out of Judah came forth the corner. Out of him the nail, out of him the battle bow, and out of him every oppressor together. Now let's go back and look at this verse. Zechariah reminds the people that the Messiah is coming, and he identifies him in this verse. Really, this is one of the richest messianic prophecies in the Old Testament, and it's not one that's studied very often, and yet it's just really loaded. In many of the former prophets, now you've heard of the former prophets and the latter prophets? You haven't heard of the former prophets and the latter prophets, okay? The former prophets are the prophets who prophesied prior to the Babylonian exile. The latter prophets are the prophets who prophesied after they came back from exile. Now, the former prophets had many things to say about the Messiah, many things about what he would be and how he would look and how he would fulfill prophecy and so forth. Many of the things that were clearly stated in the former prophets are then picked up again by the latter prophets. Now, Zechariah, as a latter prophet after the exile, picks up three things about the Messiah that are from the former prophets. He calls the Messiah a cornerstone, a nail, and a battle bow. Now, these three things give us a tremendous insight into the Messiah. The first one is that he is called in Hebrew Pinach. And that means the cornerstone. Verse 4 calls him simply the corner. That's a messianic title. And in the former prophets, such as Isaiah 28:16, it says, therefore, thus saith the Lord God, behold, I lay in Zion for a foundation, a stone, a tested stone, a precious cornerstone, a sure foundation, and he that believeth shall not be ashamed. So Isaiah prophesied that he would be a stone, a tested stone, a precious stone, a cornerstone, a foundation stone. That has to be Jesus Christ. None other than Jesus Christ. And as you look at the New Testament, you find that Jesus Christ repeatedly is stated to be the cornerstone. In Romans 9, verse 32, it says, "They stumbled at the stumbling stone, as it is written, Behold, I lay in Zion a stumbling stone and a rock of offense, and whosoever believeth on him shall not be ashamed." And it's clear that Paul is referring to Jesus Christ, who is the stumbling stone over which Israel stumbled. In 1 Corinthians chapter 1 and verse 23, "We preach Christ crucified, unto the Jews a stumbling stone." In Ephesians, the stone takes a little bit of a different approach, and in Ephesians 2:20, it says, "And you are built upon the foundation of the apostles and prophets, Jesus Christ himself being the chief cornerstone." So sometimes he is a stone of stumbling, and sometimes he is a cornerstone, and sometimes he is a precious stone. But that is a common Old Testament designation. Daniel chapter 2 verse 34 calls him a stone. In fact, Daniel calls him a stone cut out without hands, and he is the crushing stone that comes in judgment to destroy the Gentile world powers. So Jesus is a stone. The Messiah will be a stone. Here it is not the crushing aspect that is emphasized. That's emphasized in other parts of the Bible, that he is a smiting rock. Matthew 21:44, a crushing stone of judgment. That is not the emphasis here. Zechariah says he is a cornerstone. He is a stone that holds up the walls. He is a supporting stone. He will give support and he will give stability. That's the idea. For the safety and stability of a building, almost everything depends on the foundation. Anybody who builds knows that. And what Zechariah is saying here is really the same thing. He is saying Christ is the one who will come and give stability to Israel, and that's the thing they've needed for so many centuries. Barron, David Barron, in his great commentary on Zechariah, says, "The great architect of the universe has purposed for himself from all eternity to raise out of frail, imperfect human materials a glorious temple for his own eternal habitation through the Spirit, which when completed shall show forth even more than the material temple of the universe to principalities and powers the infinite power and manifold wisdom of God. And in order to ensure that temple's eternal safety, he has bestowed great care on the foundation. He himself has laid it. And the tried and precious cornerstone, which he has laid as the basis of this mystical structure, is his own Son, who is perfected forevermore, against whom the gates of hell cannot prevail." And so we can say, let the storms rage and let infidelity assail and let men and devils do their utmost. When God sets Jesus as the cornerstone, the foundation stands sure. And we know that now, don't we? Because Christ is the cornerstone of the foundation of the church. And we have seen the church stand and weather the storm. And someday he'll become the cornerstone of Israel. You know, there's something else about this cornerstone concept that struck me as I was studying it. And that is that a cornerstone holds up two walls. It's in the corner. It holds up two walls. And without pushing the point too far, I think it's kind of interesting to realize that the cornerstone Christ holds up the two walls that make up the redeemed people, and that is the church and Israel. And where there used to be a wall between us, we now have a common cornerstone. And someday when Israel enters its kingdom, we'll enter it with Israel. And when we go into eternity, we'll go in together. And I dare say by the time we hit eternity, there won't be any way to tell us apart. In fact, for all those who know and love the Lord Jesus Christ today who are a part of Israel, they'll have to find a spot in both walls. He is the cornerstone for two people, and he will give stability and solidarity and foundation to Israel. That's the promise of God for them. The day is coming when you're going to get solidarity. The second thing that he calls this divine redeemer is the nail. Now, that's a most interesting term. In Hebrew, it refers to two kinds of nails in its use in the Old Testament. One is a tent stake. When they would put a tent up, they would run great pieces of rope out from the extremity of the tent on its outer part, and they would drive a stake into the ground to hold the tent. You've seen it in any tent you've ever seen. But the word not only has to do with a tent stake, but it is also used, and I'll show you where in a minute, to refer to the great nail that they drove into the middle post of the tent. Now, when they put up a tent in those days to live in their traveling, it was a big tent. It wasn't some little dinky pup tent. It was a big tent. And in the middle, they would have a pole, almost like a ship's mast. And there weren't any walls to hang anything on, so the pole in the middle, into it was driven a big nail in which the valuable ornaments of the house were hung. Whatever glorious art displays were to be hung in the tent, they were hung on the nail driven into the post. Often, according to one writer that I was reading, the wealth of that entire family would be hung on that peg for the admiration of all who came in. Now, I really believe that that's precisely what God is going to do with Jesus Christ. It is possible that he's referring here to the idea that he's the nail to hold the tent of Israel together. But I think if we connect up with what else we find in the scripture about this nail concept, what God is really going to do is that God is going to make Christ the nail in the midst of his kingdom on which all the glory of the kingdom hangs. Do you see? That's the essence of the picture. If you go back to Zechariah 6:13, it says, "He shall build the temple of the Lord and bear the glory." In other words, Christ will build the temple, and within that temple, he will bear the glory. See, he will bear the glory. The glory will be hung on him. Full millennial splendor will be his. Let me give you another reason why I believe this is probably the meaning here. Look in your Bible at Isaiah 22. Isaiah 22. As one old preacher I heard said, turn to Isaiah. Isaiah 22, verse 23. Now watch this. And this is talking about, as so often we've told you, it's talking about a human fulfillment and then a future fulfillment in Christ. The human fulfillment of this prophecy is Eliakim. Eliakim was a very wonderful man, a very godly man. And Eliakim is the historical fulfillment, but Messiah is the ultimate. And verse 23, he says, and we'll go right to the messianic element, I will fasten him like a nail in a sure place, and he shall be for a glorious throne to his father's house. Now watch 24. And they shall hang on him all the glory of his father's house. The offspring in the issue, all vessels of small quantity, from the vessels of cups to the vessels of flagons. Chapter 10 again in Zechariah, we come to the third term to describe the Redeemer. He is called the battle bow. The battle bow. Now, the Lord has already given us indication of what this is. Go back to chapter 9, verse 13. When he judged the Greece, Antiochus Epiphanes, he says, I bent Judah for me, filled the bow with Ephraim, raised up thy sons, O Zion, against thy sons, O Greece, and made thee like the sword of a mighty man. There you can see God already pictured as if he is an archer pulling a bow. And here God is seen as the battle bow itself. He is a conqueror without equal. He is a warrior who will come and destroy the enemy. Read Revelation 19:11. He comes in power to conquer and destroy. So, the first part of their salvation is that they will receive the divine Redeemer, who is a cornerstone, nail, and battle bow. Now, the result of this is that every oppressor together shall be scattered. What the verse is saying actually in the Hebrew is that all oppressors will be put out together. Israel will no more be oppressed. The divine Redeemer will conquer the enemy. So, promise number one, in Israel's redemption, a divine Redeemer. Number two, divine reign, verse 1. A divine Redeemer and divine reign. Look at verse 1. Ask of the Lord rain in the time of the latter rain. So the Lord shall make bright clouds and give them showers of rain to everyone, grass in the field. Now, first of all, let's back up to verse 17 of chapter 9. When he's talking there about the kingdom and what it'll be like, he says, grain shall make the young men cheerful, and new wine shall make the maids cheerful, is implied. In other words, God is going to bring great harvests. Grain will flourish, grapes will flourish, and all you have to do is ask the Lord for it. Verse 1 of chapter 10. In the time of the latter rain, God is going to bring rain. Now, people have discussed whether this is literal rain. I think it is, yes, first of all, literal rain. I think in the time of the kingdom, God is going to make it rain in order that crops will flourish. Stuff is going to grow like it has never grown before. Now, I've been out on the desert outside of Jerusalem to the east, down to the Dead Sea a couple of times, and that is real desert. But when the Lord makes it rain, and I mean it is going to rain in the kingdom, watch what happens. Isaiah 35:1. And the wilderness and the solitary place shall be glad for them. This is when the kingdom comes. Now listen to the next one. And the desert shall rejoice and blossom like what? The rose. It shall blossom abundantly and rejoice even with joy and singing. The glory of Lebanon shall be given to it. And if you've ever been to Lebanon, Lebanon, before it was denuded so much, the only thing I can tell you about Lebanon is so fertile and so green and so lush. Parts of it look like a Lake Arrowhead area. Incredibly beautiful area. And he says the desert is going to look like Lebanon. And it's going to look like Carmel. And it's going to look like Sharon. And the valley of Sharon is the coastal valley, which is so green and beautiful. And Carmel is the range of mountains that goes up the coast to the north that is so green and nice. And the desert is going to look like that. Well, in order for that to happen in the desert, folks, you're going to have some real rain. God is going to make it rain, real rain. And verse 6, the lame man's going to leap like a deer. The tongue of the dumb is going to sing. And in the wilderness, watch this, shall waters break out and streams in the desert, and the parched ground shall become a pool, and the thirsty land springs of water. In the habitation of jackals, where each lay, shall be grass with reeds and rushes. Water everywhere! It's going to be like a water field in the desert. Literal rain. But it's more than that. Because while the Bible always promises a literal kingdom with literal rain, and literal water, and literal fields growing with literal crops, it also speaks of spiritual blessing outpoured on the people of God. It's a truth in and of itself, and it's also an illustration of a spiritual truth, that God is going to pour out the rain of marvelous blessing. In fact, in Hosea 6:1, come let us return to the Lord, for he's torn and he will heal. He has smitten, he will bind us up. And after 2 days he will revive us, and the third day he will raise us up, and we shall live in his sight. Now watch this. Then shall we know if we follow to know the Lord. His going forth is prepared as the morning, and he shall come to us as the rain, as the latter and former rain to the earth. In other words, God's outpoured blessing is likened to the rain. And so the latter rain here, the latter rain is the spring rain that comes in March and April, that's so indispensable to the crops. And he says you're not only going to get literal latter rain, you're going to get the latter rain of God's blessing. I think all of that is encompassed in this thought in Zechariah 10:1. And the word here is most interesting. It says he will give them, look at this, showers of rain. And the word there is a very special word in the Hebrew. It doesn't mean a violent, destructive rain, but the Hebrew means a productive, ample rain. It isn't going to be flooding them out. So the rain clouds will pour their water, and the clouds of God's blessing will pour their blessing.
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5: His word, and to trust him to do things his ways, or else we will get replaced. God is not going to wait on us. So there are many things to address. So let us get started, okay? And I want you to share these prophetic instructions to everyone that you know so that it can spread, okay? And also, you can subscribe to youtube.com/SOGMI and follow us and join us in our live stream services so that you will be able to keep up with what we've been doing and what God is doing in our lives, and so that you'll do the same, okay? Last Wednesday in our Wednesday services, the Lord had me focus on prophetic instructions for the body of Christ here in the United States as a warning, and for the body of Christ in the Philippines, especially Freedom Fellowship Church and its affiliates. We have churches now with our affiliates. We have been covering about 6 or 7 provinces already in the Philippines, and now we are expanding the Empower Leader, Empower a Nation Ministers Training and Conference all over the southern part of the Philippines, where the revival in the Philippines will manifest first. So you're talking about, it used to be a predominantly Muslim region, okay? Now the Lord have been increasing our numbers, the body of Christ. So we're winning them. We're winning them by being kind and merciful to them, by giving them the great news, okay? But here it is, and we need to be sober. We need to take things seriously. In the Philippines, the people are so hospitable. They find a way to really have a good time. They sing all the time, and I always joke about, even some of them don't have any business in singing. They sing anyway, and they always have smiles on their faces. And they're one of the most hospitable people on the face of the earth and hardworking. Those are the many, many gifts and godly or goodly characters of the Filipino people. One thing is very, very blatant every time I go there. The nation of the Philippines, God has bestowed upon that country many, many blessings, natural resources, hardworking people, and we have some of the best beaches in the world. And of course, we always enjoy the music and the food. But one thing is very, very blatant and a cause of concern and a burden for me ever since we started the Empower Leader, Empower Nation training and conferences in the Philippines for 20 years now. It's amazing, and it's amazing how many thousands of people got saved and hundreds of thousands of people that got empowered. But the poverty is something that you can see everywhere, and many sufferings. It seems like the rich are getting richer and the poor are getting poorer. And at the same time, there are many corruptions in the government, political corruptions. So the main issue as far as why the people remains in poverty, actually they're languishing in poverty, is because of corrupt political leaders and wicked spiritual leaders. I say wicked because many of them are in for themselves instead of obeying the Great Commission and taking care of the people. Well, this ministry started changing that, you know, one life at a time. And now the Lord is increasing our number, especially in the southern part of the Philippines, and also in 2 provinces, Zambales and Pangasinan provinces. We

0: continue to increase our numbers. Okay? But this is a warning on how to get out of poverty. The spiritual leaders in the Philippines need to focus in their assignment. They need to focus in obeying God and attending to the needs of the people of their congregation. So the issue there is poverty, and God is holding the spiritual leaders accountable. Okay. In Deuteronomy chapter 28, verse 43 to 48, this is what's happening in the Philippines. And at the same time, it's a warning for the body of Christ here in the United States not to let this thing happen to this country. Okay? We have a responsibility. Okay, Deuteronomy chapter 28, verses 43 to 48. All of us Christians have heard about Deuteronomy 28. It is the blessings and the cursings that is laid out to the nation of Israel by prophet Moses. Okay? So here it is. This is what's happening in the Philippines. Starting with verse 43. The foreigners who reside among you will rise above you higher and higher, but you will sink lower and lower. That is pretty serious. 44. They will lend to you, but you will not lend to them. They will be the head, but you will be the tail. All these curses will come on you. They will pursue you and overtake you until you are destroyed, because you did not obey the Lord your God and observe the commands and decrees he gave you. That is sovereign. What is the main thing? Is to preach the gospel of good news, not to raise money, and to prepare God's people for the works of service. That is discipleship. Okay? So let me go back to Deuteronomy 28, verse 46 now. They will be a sign and a wonder to you and descendants forever, because you did not serve the Lord your God joyfully and gladly in the time of prosperity. Therefore, in hunger and thirst, in nakedness and dire poverty, you will serve the enemies the Lord sends against you. He will put an iron yoke on your neck until he has destroyed. For the body of Christ here in United States, Deuteronomy chapter 28, verse 47 is one thing that we need to repent and make corrections. Okay? Verse 47. Because you did not serve the Lord your God joyfully and gladly in the time of prosperity. Okay? And in Proverbs chapter 1, starting with verse 23. If you had responded to my rebuke, I would have poured out my heart to you and made my thoughts known to you. Why are you not hearing from God? Review and meditate on this verse. Proverbs 1:23. If you had responded to my rebuke, I would have poured out my heart to you and made my thoughts known to you. But since you rejected me when I called, and no one gave heed when I stretched out my hand, since you ignored all my advice and would not accept my rebuke, I, in turn, will laugh at your disaster. I will mock when calamity overtakes you. Okay, and it went on. We don't want that to happen. We need to obey God. We need to make things personally. Don't compare yourself to others. Don't give any condition, but do the right thing yourself. You must choose whom are we going to serve. I must choose every day that whom I'm going to serve. Okay? So it is important for us. Okay. And of course, Proverbs said, in Proverbs chapter 3, verse 9, it is important. It says, honor the Lord with your wealth, with the first fruits of all your crops. Then your barns will be filled to overflowing, and your vats will brim over with new wine. What did the Lord said? You did not serve me and honor me, obey me gladly, and during the times of prosperity, then you'll become head will become the tail and not the head, and foreigners will rule over you. The Lord hath been merciful. And it was breathtaking to see how close we got for this country to go bankrupt. And I'm not talking about finances, morally, and everything. And it comes. Thank God that He intervened. But we must make the corrections right now, starting with our hearts. We need to correct, make adjustments, and obey what the Holy Spirit is saying to us. And at the same time, by the Word of God, we know what to do. You know what to do, what is right. If you're not sure, you can always ask the Holy Spirit. And you always consider the heart of our God. If it brings God all the glory, and if it will benefit His people, and you will be blessed too, then it is from God. We must know the heart of God, okay? And we don't want for United States of America to fall, okay? We need to obey. It depends on the body of Christ, especially the spiritual leaders, to make the correction, to repent if necessary, and embrace the major changes that will jolt the entire world. But it is good. And now, the prophecy when I was in Florida that I released, and I called the team, and I released it over this radio and our Sunday services, that the winds of chains have come. And the Lord repeated it 3 times. The winds of chains have come. The winds of chains have come. And it says it will be like a tornado, a very powerful tornado, that it will uproot, take out wickedness, corruptions, anything that is from God, and expose them to the light. But they will be uprooted, that no one will be able to stop this, because it is by the hand of the Almighty God. It is a great news for the body of Christ if we make the corrections, if we follow God's instruction to the letter. It will be a blessing to us, because when we emptied ourselves from the cares of the world, then God will bring in more increase to your life. The more you expand, the more you get rid of those things, even practices, which are the world's ways, and bring in and implement God's ways of doing things, more blessings are coming, okay? This is going to happen every week. We have a new instruction, and we have a new blessings, promises from the Almighty God. And I am seeing the manifestations of this in the body of Christ, especially with Freedom Fellowship Church. And I always encourage the team and you, our radio listeners, to take action on what is going on, okay? Now, we need to be proactive. We don't react to things. But I must address what is happening with some of the wicked political leaders in Washington, D.C., that are being dealt with right now, okay? I'm going to address what is happening with former Congressman Swalwell and a former gubernatorial candidate for the state of California. You know the story. It is being covered 24/7, nonstop. For us, the body of Christ, do not gloat. Do not engage in mockery. Don't even say that he deserves it, that you want everybody go to jail. Like I spent so many times in the first year of President Biden, I spent so many times on my knees in prayer just to nullify and pull down what the body of Christ are saying, that he's going to die, that this is going to happen, and that is not from God. So now, I must address this again. Don't get involved with mockery. Because in Proverbs chapter 24, verses 17 to 20, it says, do not gloat when your enemy falls. When he stumbles, do not let your heart rejoice. or the Lord will see and disapprove and turn his wrath away from him. Do not fret because of evil men or be envious of the wicked, for the evil man has no future or hope, and the lamp of the wicked will be snuffed out. Instead of joining many in mockery and wanting this person to go in jail and this person to go in jail, you know, exposure and what happened to him, for me, in the eyes of God, God is grieved, but he is holy and just. Don't you think it is time for us to have more compassionate and merciful? Isn't it time to pray for his salvation? Isn't it time for us to pray that he will get saved and introduce a very loving and a merciful God? Because right now, there is no hope for him except our Lord Jesus Christ. So where is the heart of God falls into this? We know that. Ezekiel 33:11. As surely as I live, says the Lord, I do not enjoy in the punishment of the wicked. This is a punishment. And if that is your brother or loved one or a son, you will see things differently. Or if that is you, do you want all of your sins exposed for the whole world? And they laugh at it? As it is now, he stands alone. But God wants us to win him over. And if it is possible for him to get saved, which is more than likely, that he will be restored, that there is hope for him. So my dear brothers and sisters, stop it, okay? Don't enjoy it. Because if that is you, you would want somebody to stand next to you no matter what. And that is our loving and merciful God that we serve. So let us pray and agree with me that Swalwell, even Gonzalez in the state of Texas, that they will repent, that they will get saved, that they will have hope in the future, that they will be restored so that God can wipe away all their sins and they have a new beginning. Okay? So that is where the heart of God is. And I'm just telling you, do not gloat. Do not engage, but continue to pray and ask the Holy Spirit what he wants you to pray and do and continue to do the right thing. So now, we don't want the curses that are contained in Deuteronomy 28 to come upon this country, to come upon the body of Christ. From what we have right now, let us start honoring God. Let us take care of our physical body. Let us honor God with our wealth, whatever it is, however small it is, that we will be a good steward of the little things that we have been faithful on, the little things that we have right now. And once we are faithful in little things, it is the principle of Jesus that laid out. Then you'll be faithful in much. Okay, that is in Luke chapter 16, starting with verse 10. Okay, so all of this, on what is happening, we cannot use the knowledge that we have, the previous training that we have, and even the resources that we have. They're not enough. The only way that we can be a part of this great move of God, especially in the leadership position and the transfer of wealth, influence, and affluence, is to sanctify ourselves. We need to guard our heart. We need to watch what we say. It is the spiritual purification that we must do in order for us to qualify it. And because this is overwhelming, when you finally see what God has for you, it's overwhelming. It is impossible to be able to do those things. Okay? And in 2 Corinthians chapter 12, verse 9 says, my grace is sufficient for you, for my power is made perfect in weakness. So in our weakness, God is strong. We don't have to be concerned whether we're qualified or not. When God called you, God never makes mistakes. You understand that, okay? Romans 8:26. In the same way, the Spirit helps us out in our weakness. We do not know what we ought to pray for, but the Spirit Himself intercedes for us with groans that words cannot express. So, I'm running out of time, so let me follow it through, or Joshua will. The instruction. So, whatever you receive from the Lord and whatever the Word of God says, follow your instruction to the letter. And those conditions that are contained in your personal prophecies, review them, meditate on them, and meet those conditions. Again, Proverbs 3:9, honor the Lord with your wealth. And pray, spend time with God. And concerning the transfer of wealth, influence, and affluence, continue to ask God for wisdom. You need the wisdom from above so that you'll know what to do at the right moment and you make all the right decision, because you are now implementing God's ways of doing things if you're led by the Holy Spirit. I repeat, your experience, resources, and training will not be enough for you to manifest your inheritance or be a part of the transfer of wealth. Why? We've never been here before. Transfer of wealth has been believed, it's in the Word of God, has been believed, confessed, and claimed by the people of God for many generations. But now, beginning this month, it is implementation, receiving from God. It is receiving those things that were promised. And every time we get matured in certain level, then God will manifest His purpose and your inheritance in that area. Okay? Psalm 111 verse 10. The fear of the Lord is the beginning of wisdom. All who follow His precepts have good understanding. To Him belongs eternal praise. This is also in Proverbs 1:7. Keep this in mind. The transfer of wealth and you handling resources. Remember Proverbs 3 verse 19. By wisdom, the Lord said, the Lord laid the earth's foundation. By understanding, He set the heavens in place. And there's more about wisdom in the book of Proverbs. I'm running out of time. Please follow this instruction. Spend time with the Lord and be fruitful all the time, okay? And in the name of Jesus, I release forth the manifestations of your healing in your physical body and in your mind in the name of Jesus. The Lord has healed you already at the cross, you and I. Now we are going to walk and talk that we are healed already and that manifestation is on its way. It will be over real soon. And now, once it manifested, the Lord is going to use you to release, to deliver others by your obedience and preaching the word from their captivities. God bless you for tuning in. Until next time.
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7: With the media attention focused on Israel and the people of the Gaza Strip, hope for a peaceful solution to the Middle East situation seems almost hopeless. Yet the ancient prophets told us thousands of years ago how everything will turn out. Stay tuned as we talk about Bible prophecy today, right here on Messianic Perspectives. Shalom, and welcome to Messianic Perspectives, a daily program where we look into the scriptures from a distinctive first century Jewish point of view. This is Liz Aiello. Today, Dr. Gary Hedrick is talking about Bible prophecy. His subject is Egypt and the Arab Nations in Prophecy. Here on Messianic Perspectives, we usually focus on prophecy as it relates to Israel. But today, we'll be looking at the future of the Middle East from the viewpoint of the Arab nations. Because, believe it or not, Israel is not the only nation in the Middle East that God has a plan for. I'll be back a little later with information about a special offer, so have your pencil and paper ready. And now, with today's installment, here's Gary.
8: Thank you and welcome, listening friend, to this edition of the program. It's good to have you with us today as we continue this series of studies dealing with Egypt and the Arab nations in prophecy. Well, on the last program, we were looking at the Edomites, the descendants of Esau. We've been talking about the history behind the present Middle Eastern conflict, and we've traced the history of the Arab people back to two of their patriarchs, Ishmael and Esau. And we saw the legacy of conflict and hostility that's been perpetuated over a period of almost 4,000 years, passed down from one generation to another, generation after generation after generation, conflict between the descendants of Isaac and the descendants of Ishmael, and conflict between the descendants of Jacob and the descendants of Esau, Isaac and Jacob being the forerunners of the Jewish nation, of course, and Ishmael and Esau being the forerunners of the modern-day Arab states. So that's the root cause. That's where it started, way back in the book of Genesis with Ishmael and Esau. Then you can follow the conflict on through the Old Testament. In the book of Judges, you read about Ishmaelites, the offspring of Ishmael, and Edomites, the offspring of Esau, inflicting all sorts of damage on the Israelites. And you can continue right on through history, right up to the present day with the conflict in the Middle East. When you see this Middle Eastern conflict in its historical context, and you trace the roots of the conflict back almost 4,000 years, you begin to see that a permanent solution to the Middle Eastern problem cannot, I repeat, cannot be merely political. It's got to be much deeper than that. It must be, listen, it must be a spiritual solution. And we've seen that the Arab world will only forget its hatred of Israel temporarily when it has more pressing business to attend to. And I'll tell you something else. We'd better not forget the lessons of history. When I hear the State Department talking about selling high-tech weapons to the Saudis and to other Arab nations, the same jets and tanks that blew the Iraqi war machine off the map, it frightens me, quite frankly. Why? Because there's absolutely no guarantee that that same high-tech hardware won't be used against Israel someday. In fact, I think you can almost count on the fact that it will be used against Israel someday. Let me show you a very interesting prophecy in the Psalms. It's in Psalm 83, and it's one of those dual prophecies with a primary reference to conditions in the writer's lifetime, and then a secondary reference to conditions in the end times. If you have your Bible handy, follow along. Psalm 83, beginning in verse 1. Here's what it says. Keep not thy silence, O God. Hold not thy peace, and be not still, O God. For lo, thine enemies make a tumult, and they that hate thee have lifted up the head. They have taken crafty counsel against thy people, that is Israel, and have consulted against thy hidden ones, thy precious ones. Verse 4, they have said, come and let us cut them off from being a nation, that the name of Israel may be no more in remembrance. Now, this is an immediate reference to the nations who were invading Judah in the days when Asaph wrote this psalm, which was probably after the time of Solomon. It may have been the time reported in 2 Chronicles chapter 20, when Judah was being invaded by Moabites, Edomites, and Ammonites. These were Arab tribes, descendants of Ishmael and Esau, who were determined to destroy Israel. But this attitude of anti-Semitism isn't something we just read about in the Old Testament, my friend. Today, in this enlightened age, this is precisely what the Palestinian Liberation Organization have said they want to do. Cut off the Jews from being a nation, that the name of Israel may be no more in remembrance. They want to destroy Israel, and in their own words, they want to drive the Jews into the Mediterranean like rats. In fact, Muslim religious teaching says that there are special rewards in the afterlife for any Muslim who kills a Jew during his lifetime. So in verse 4, these people who are against Israel say, come and let us cut them off from being a nation, that the name of Israel may be no more in remembrance. Verse 5, for they have consulted together with one consent. They are confederate against thee, the tabernacles of Edom and the Ishmaelites of Moab and the Hagarenes, Gebal and Ammon and Amalek, the Philistines with the inhabitants of Tyre. Verse 8, Asser also is joined with them. They have helped the children of Lot. Now look at that list. Put all of them together and you have a list of nations that corresponds almost identically to the Arab alliance that's arrayed against Israel today. Edom is the area north of the Gulf of Aqaba, including parts of Egypt and southern Jordan. Moab represents central Jordan. Gebal and Tyre are in Lebanon. Ammon is in northern Jordan. Philistia is in the Gaza Strip. The word Palestine comes from the word Philistine. And ancient Assyria encompassed an area which would include modern-day Syria and northern Iraq. So you've got Egypt, Jordan, Lebanon, the Palestinians, Syria, and Iraq, all unified in a military campaign against the Jewish state. And the reason we know this is prophetic is that never in Bible times did all of these people unify themselves against the Jews at the same time. But if you look at this passage against the backdrop of what's been happening in the Middle East since 1948, then it all begins to make sense. The Arab nations, Egypt, Jordan, Lebanon, Syria, and Iraq, along with the Palestinians, are all united and intent on destroying Israel. And it has happened in our generation for the first time in the history of the world. You see, this is precisely what the prophets said would happen in the last days. Let me show you something else over in the book of Ezekiel. There's a prophetic section here in Ezekiel that has a dual fulfillment, like the passage in Psalm 83 that we just looked at. That is, there's an immediate context, which in the case of Ezekiel here is the return from the Babylonian captivity. And then there's also a secondary context, which in this case has to do with the end times and the coming millennium. Now, look at Ezekiel 35:10. Because thou hast said, these two nations and these two countries, that is Israel and Judah, the north and the south, in other words, all of Israel, he says, all of Israel shall be mine, and we will possess it, whereas the Lord was there. And then flip over to the next chapter, chapter 36, verse 5. Therefore, thus saith the Lord God, surely in the fire of my jealousy have I spoken against the residue of the heathen, and against all Idumea, that's Edom again, against all Idumea, which have appointed my land into their possession with the joy of all their heart. In other words, they have made my land their own possession with glee, with despiteful minds, to cast it out for a prey, that is to plunder it. You see, that's the mistake most everyone makes when it comes to the Palestinian issue. Who owns Palestine? God does. He says they've appointed my land into their possession. It's his land, my friend. And so ultimately, God himself is the one who determines who will live there. Well, that's all for today. Next time, we're going to begin discussing seven specific prophecies concerning seven specific Middle Eastern nations. Prophecies that tell us, after all of these thousands of years, how peace will finally come to the Middle East. Join us then, won't you? I hope you will. Bye-bye.
7: Thank you, Gary. And thank you, listening friend, for tuning in today. Gary Hedrick's subject today has been Egypt and the Arab Nations in Prophecy. Now, on a program like ours, with messianic emphasis, you might think it's rather odd to be talking about Egypt and the Arab Nations. However, it's important to understand that God has a prophetic plan for the Arab people, just like he has a plan for Israel and the Jewish people. He has not forgotten the sons of Ishmael, and the prophetic scriptures tell us that Arab believers will have a prominent place in the coming millennial kingdom. 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It's very important that if you're listening, please let us know you're out there. 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So don't wait until it's too late. 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But if no one is listening, we can take those funds and go on a station somewhere else. 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This is Liz Aiello. 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
10: Welcome to Believing the Bible. This is Scott Lane with Terry Reed, Dr. Carl Williams, Dr. Ken Harris, and our producer, Jeremiah Rosenthal, all directors at the San Antonio Bible-Based Science Association. We are here to reassure you that you can believe the Bible from the very first verse. America, this year, 2026, is going through our 250th anniversary, and we thought that that would be a nice time to examine our roots as a nation founded on biblical principles. Terry, you put together most of this stuff. I'm gonna start with, you noted the Mayflower Compact includes the following phrases. In ye name of God, amen, having undertaken for ye glory of God and advancement of ye Christian faith, do by these presents solemnly and mutually in ye presence of God and one of another covenant and combine ourselves together into a civil body politic, ye year and ye reign of our sovereign Lord, Anno Domini, 1620. That's as we came ashore.
11: Mm-hmm.
10: What did you have about Thomas Hooker?
11: Well, Thomas Hooker, he preached a sermon from Deuteronomy on May 31st, 1638, that became the basis for the Fundamental Orders of Connecticut. While the Fundamental Orders of Connecticut became the basis for the other state constitutions, and the other state constitutions became the basis for the United States Constitution. In 1959, the Connecticut General Assembly officially designated Connecticut as the Constitution State.
10: Now, this kind of makes sense because we're always looking for templates. We normally carry forward what we're used to, what we've gotten before. And the fact that this existed and existed in a biblical framework did add into what was going on, along with the culture of that time. And the culture of that time, in spite of people trying to rewrite history right now, was that people were coming to this country for a lot of reasons, but one of the big ones was for religious freedom.
6: And even in 1960, when Hawaii became a state, they also included in their state constitution their belief in God.
10: Fascinating.
6: So, yes.
10: Because you couldn't tell that by their representation today. Now, James Madison, father of the Constitution, authored the Virginia Declaration of Rights in 1776. In Section 16, he addressed the rights of conscience, defining religion as the duty we owe to our Creator. States, it is the mutual duty of all to practice Christian forbearance, love, and charity towards each other. So we have this input, but it's not just from the three or four people that we've talked about so far. On July 9, 1812, during the War of 1812, James Madison gave a proclamation of humiliation and prayer. Are we that far removed? What happened? When was the last time you heard about prayer across the nation?
6: Well, FDR did it.
10: FDR did it. We just had the Artemis II crew go around the moon.
6: Mm-hmm. That's right.
10: When we had Apollo 13 coming back and they were limping back, it was questionable whether they'd get back or not. What did the whole nation go to?
6: They were asked to pray.
10: They were asked to pray. And in fact, the Pope had a huge throng in the Basilica to pray for them. On May 5, 1778, George Washington gave his Valley Forge Alliance Day proclamation acknowledging the almighty ruler of the universe. This was the group that fostered all of this. Washington's General Order on June 28, 1777, directed chaplains to perform divine service on Sundays and directed officers to attend, setting the example. Again and again, what we see in our history is that this was the norm. This was what was set up from the start and what continued forward. In 1789, at the request of both houses of Congress, which had passed the Bill of Rights, George Washington made a Thanksgiving Day proclamation to be observed by acknowledging with grateful hearts the many signal favors of the Almighty God. You know, this gets lost today. We have Thanksgiving's is a big deal still in this country, but how many people understand what we're giving thanks for?
6: Or to whom?
10: Yeah. That is getting lost, but this was the original. Terry, tell us about John Jay.
11: Well, John Jay was the Chief Justice of the first United States Supreme Court. He was co-author of the Federalist Papers and signer of the peace treaty with Great Britain that gained our independence. He also was president of the American Bible Society. In an 1818 letter, wrote of the law of Moses, and then stated, mercy and grace and favor did come by Jesus Christ.
10: Again, it's all in our background. You're listening to Believing the Bible. This is Scott Lane with Terry Reed, Dr. Ken Harris, and Dr. Carl Williams. If you would like to learn more, go to SABBSSA.org. That is SABBSA.org. Today, we're looking at our nation was founded on biblical principles. There is a movie out right now called The Great Awakening. And The Great Awakening shows how the first Great Awakening or the Great Awakening of soul of people to the Bible occurred before the Revolution and can be credited to many pastors, but George Whitefield was one of the big ones. And how Franklin's and his friendship helped to move that along, publicize it, get the word out to people. Franklin, when raising Pennsylvania's first volunteer militia, proposed a day of fasting. Franklin also printed the sermons of evangelist George Whitefield and, as a joint postmaster general of the colonies, helped distribute them throughout the colonies. They were a great team together. The declaration that the 1776 Pennsylvania Constitution required of office workers stated, I do believe in the one God, the creator and governor of the universe, the rewarder of the good and the punisher of the wicked, and I do acknowledge the scriptures of the Old and New Testament to be given by divine inspiration. Other state constitutions also acknowledge God. Folks, again, what would happen today if we tried to write this in any public document?
6: The ACLU would be on you in a second.
10: Oh, yeah.
6: Now, it's interesting, too, that, you know, Thomas Jefferson's always lifted up as a poster boy for a separation of church and state. Yet he instituted a Bible study within the confines of the congressional building to be held weekly.
10: And he really didn't mean it, because that was not the
6: right
10: context of his letter.
6: Totally out of context.
10: It's been taken totally out of context.
6: Yeah.
10: On June 12, 1775, the Continental Congress recommended a day of public humiliation, fasting, and prayer. When Boston Harbor was shut down due to the Boston Tea Party, Thomas Jefferson authored for the Virginia House of Burgesses a resolution calling for a day of fasting, humiliation, and prayer. Then after the House of Burgesses was shut down because of their resolution, members met at Raleigh Tavern and called for the first Continental Congress. Notice that was done in a tavern.
6: But well, you know, it loosened up first.
10: The United States Constitution went into effect when New Hampshire became the ninth state to ratify after Governor John Langdon called for a day of fasting, humiliation, on prayer on April 10, 1778. And Professor Samuel Langdon gave an address, Republic of the Israelites, an example to the American states, on June 5, 1788. Dr. Benjamin Rush, signer of the Declaration of Independence, in Thoughts Upon the Mode of Education Proper for a Republic in 1786, recommended the religion of Jesus Christ, stated the history of creation of man and the relation of our species to each other by birth, which was recorded in the Old Testament, is the best refutation that can be given to the divine right of kings and the strongest argument that can be used in favor of the original and natural equality of all mankind. On March 30, 1863, Abraham Lincoln, who later gave the Proclamation 97, appointing a day of national humiliation, fasting, and prayer. Interesting thing that goes into all this. We've noted all of this background, all of these people, all of these thoughts. This was a different America than the one we're dealing with today. But it was a biblical nation, and that was recognized by the Supreme Court between 1845 in 1930, because three times in a holy trinity of cases, they noted, looking at what we're looking at today, all the comments, all the writing and the error that had been done showed that this was a Christian nation. So why were we not taught these things in school? John Dewey, an educator and philosopher who had signed the Humanist Manifesto, had a tremendous influence in our educational system in the early 20th century. We have carried that system forward. Because, folks, what was the original textbook in all schools in America in the 19th century?
6: The Bible.
10: It was the Bible.
6: Yep.
10: That's how we learned to read. What are our marching orders today? We must influence them. Do not let them, and who's them? Our public, influence you. I think that's biblical. That we're supposed to be in the world, but not of it. Or do I have that backwards?
6: In the world, but not of it. Yeah, that's right.
10: Last part of Jeremiah, that came from the last part of Jeremiah 15:19. Now, one of the people, when people try to secularize this, talk about John Locke and his two treaties on government, argues for the government based on the consent of the governed and the right to revolt against tyrannous government, which has lost consent. These two treaties are believed to have influenced the language of Thomas Jefferson, chosen drafting the July 1776 Declaration of Independence during the American Revolution. That effect, Jefferson was bright. He was a voracious reader. I have no doubt he was affected by that. But I think he was affected by one other thing. Isaiah 33:22 tells us, "For the Lord is our judge, the Lord is our lawgiver, the Lord is our king. It is he who will save us." Did we get our whole idea for government from John Locke, or did the maker of all things give us our tricameral method of government?
6: I would think it's the latter.
12: Information for creation events in our

0: issues from a biblical perspective. SABSA meets the second Tuesday of each month at 7 p.m. We are now meeting at Faith Lutheran Church just south of the corner of Jones Maltzberger and Thousand Oaks. 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I'm Scott Lane, and for Terry Reed, Dr. Carl Williams, and Ed Salzabell, thanks for listening.
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10: Welcome to Turning Point Weekend Edition. There's a common trait among Spirit-filled believers that exhibits God's work in their life. Is it evident in yours? Today, Dr. David Jeremiah examines this quality and how to cultivate it. 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
11: Throughout all my life, I've heard people discuss how you can tell whether a person is filled with the Spirit of God or not. Normally, they talk about ecstatic experiences and perhaps languages that are not known. But the Bible actually teaches something far more simple, far more universal. The Bible says that one of the greatest evidences of being filled with the Spirit is to be filled with gratitude. And today on Turning Point, the weekend edition, we're going to explore that thought.
12: What is the greatest evidence of someone who is being filled with the Holy Spirit? How would you recognize a truly Spirit-controlled individual if you ran into him today and had an opportunity to talk to him for a while? What would tip you off? You might say, well, I know that man has a powerful witness for Jesus Christ. That proves he's Spirit-filled. Or I've heard that he speaks in tongues frequently. That must mean he's filled or she's filled with the Spirit. But what does the Word of God say? How can we really determine if a person has been filled or is controlled by the Holy Spirit? And you may find what I'm going to tell you today rather surprising. Yet as I began to chase this concept, it showed up again and again in the principal texts of the New Testament. For me, it was one of those aha moments where you sit back in your chair and you say, yeah, that makes a lot of sense, but I never considered that before. I believe the best evidence of a Spirit-filled life is gratitude and thanksgiving. I'd like you to see what the Bible says about it and how the Bible moves it out of the perimeter in our lives.

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5: I'll promise you, as you get to know that person, you will find that man or woman is permeated with a spirit of gratitude. Gratitude, you see, is the best evidence that God is in us, that He's working in our lives. Why do I say that? Because in the world in which we live today, there are so many reasons to be ungrateful. So many reasons to complain. But if the Spirit of God is in us, He will give us a heart that notices the blessings even when we are under the burdens. Unfortunately, the doctrine of gratitude has been relegated by some to an optional and seasonal spirit. Gratitude, as I have watched it sometimes, is looked upon as that which good Christians do on occasion, instead of that which marks the life of every Christian. A spirit of thanksgiving, men and women, should be true in all of us. If we know Jesus Christ and if God's Holy Spirit is in control of our lives, we should be men and women with thankful hearts. There are five key doctrinal passages in the New Testament that underscore the importance of perpetual thanksgiving. I want to share those passages with you, not to bring conviction so much as to bring encouragement, because this is how the Bible views a thankful person. The Bible puts it right in the center of who we are in Jesus Christ. First of all, we learn that a Spirit-filled Christian is controlled by the Spirit, and gratitude is the result. In the key passage on being filled with the Spirit in Ephesians chapter 5, we read these words, "And be not drunk with wine, in which is dissipation, but be filled with the Spirit, speaking to one another in psalms and hymns and spiritual songs, singing and making melody in your heart to the Lord, giving thanks always for all things to God the Father in the name of our Lord Jesus, submitting to one another in the fear of God." Now, if you're a grammarian, an English teacher, or somebody who's interested in the language, if you read that paragraph, you'll discover that a lot of the words end in ing. Those words are participles, and participles record continuing action. Participles tell us this is not just once, this is a continuing thing. Notice, speaking, singing, making melody, and giving thanks. The words that end in ing are words that describe what goes on in the life of a man or woman who is being filled with the Holy Spirit. So zero in with me for a closer look. One of the evidences that you are a spiritual Christian is that you will find yourself singing and speaking in psalms and hymns and spiritual songs. You'll have a melody in your heart. You'll be a happy person, a joyous person. Joined together with these first three words in this verse is this word, giving thanks. The Bible tells us in Ephesians 5:20, we should be giving thanks always for all things to God the Father in the name of our Lord Jesus Christ. The third evidence of a Spirit-filled Christian is the gratitude of the heart. Thanksgiving to God for all that He has done. Literally, the text said, be being filled with the Spirit, giving thanks always for all things to God. Later in this message, we will see that Paul commands us to give thanks in all things. But here he tells us to give thanks for all things. I've heard preachers say the Bible never says we're to give thanks for all things, but only in all things. Unfortunately, the Bible says give thanks for all things. So you can't use that when you're trying to explain thanksgiving in the midst of trouble. And before we talk about giving thanks when life is hard, let's begin with something simple and undeniable. God has richly blessed us all. Psalm 103 gives us a little litany of things for to be thankful. Psalm 103, 2 through 5 says, "Bless the Lord, O my soul, and forget not all His benefits, who forgives all your iniquities, who heals your diseases, who redeems your life from destruction, who crowns you with loving kindness and tenderness."

0: your mercies, who satisfies your mouth with good things, so that your youth is renewed like the eagles. That's a great starting place for gratitude, isn't it? We all have quite a few things we should be thankful for. If you can't think of anything to be grateful for today, go read Psalm 103. It will help you, give you some things to start with. And Paul is not saying here, when he says we should be thankful for all things, that we should be thankful for evil. That's not what it's about. He's not saying to be thankful for evil. We thank God that he is over us in the midst of it all. Now, I have to admit, there's a mystery in all of this that's hard to put into words. But when the Holy Spirit fills you, something happens that you can't quite explain, but you can absolutely experience it. And when adversity comes into your life, you begin to sense God's presence in a special way. And some of you have actually told me that. You've said, Pastor Jeremiah, I don't know what I would have done if I hadn't known that God was with me during this time. Or, Pastor Jeremiah, God was really close to me. How many of you know God is never more close to you at any one time than he is at any other? But you become sensitive to his presence during times of difficulty. And that is why Paul can say we give thanks for all things. Not because all things are good, but because God is good in all things. Isn't that true? William Law, writing in the 18th century, made a very good point when he said, would you like to know who is the greatest saint in the world? It isn't he who prays most or fasts most. It isn't he who gives most, but it is he who is always thankful to God, who receives everything as an instrument of God's goodness and has a heart always ready to praise God for it. Think of that. The greatest saint is the one who is always thankful. Ephesians 5 says that when you are controlled by the Spirit, thanksgiving will be the result. You will have a spirit of thanksgiving. Always giving thanks, it says. Here's the second verse. A spirit-filled Christian is committed to the Word of God, and gratitude is the result. If you go over to the book of Colossians, you will see a passage of Scripture that looks very familiar to the one in Ephesians. It's almost word for word until you get to one place in it. Here's what it says. Let the word of Christ dwell in you richly in all wisdom, teaching and admonishing one another in psalms and hymns and spiritual songs, singing with grace in your hearts to the Lord. And whatever you do in word or deed, do all in the name of the Lord Jesus, giving thanks to God the Father through him. You say, that sounds just like Ephesians. Well, it's almost like Ephesians, except in Ephesians we're told, if we're filled with the Spirit of God, we'll be thankful. In Colossians, we're told, if we're filled with the Word of God, we'll be thankful. Did you notice the change? In Ephesians, it's one thing. In Colossians, it's another. And what Paul is teaching us in Colossians is that when the Bible is a special part of our lives, when we read the Scripture, when we listen to scriptural things, when we fill our hearts with scriptural truth, the result of that will ultimately be that we become thankful people. It's the instrument God uses to change us and conform us into the image of our Lord. Paul is saying that when you spend time as a spirit-filled Christian reading the Bible, you will come out of that experience grateful. Just like the passage we read in Psalm 103. You can't read that passage without being thankful for all that God has done. I once heard a pastor say you can often tell what part of the Bible a person has been reading by how they pray. He explained that when someone prays in an anxious and worried tone, they probably have not been reading God's promises. God's promises remind us that he will always take care of us like a good father. When someone sounds resentful and hard-hearted in prayer, he would say they probably skipped the Psalms, because the Psalms soften our hearts and remind us to praise the Lord. But when a person prays with a warm and thankful spirit, he would smile and say they must have been studying the gospel. The gospel shows us what Jesus has done for us. And when we see that clearly, our hearts are filled with thanksgiving. So here's the first two. A spirit-filled Christian is controlled by the Spirit, and gratitude is the result. A spirit-filled Christian is committed to the Bible, and gratitude is the result. Here's the third one in Colossians chapter 3. And let the peace of God rule in your hearts, to which also you were called in one body, and be thankful. When a person is characterized by peace, the result is exactly the same as a person who's controlled by the Holy Spirit and a person who's committed to the Word of God. He will be filled with thanksgiving. Peace is one aspect of the fruit of the Spirit. So if we are filled with the Spirit, peace will be part of the manifestation of His presence in our lives. And everywhere Paul talks about peace, he talks in the same context about thanksgiving. I haven't been able to find one place where that is not true. The Spirit plus the Word plus peace, all surrounded by an attitude of gratitude. I have to laugh when I think back to my early days as a pastor and some of my frustration with the Apostle Paul. I used to get frustrated with him. I would be studying my way through one of his epistles, caught up in what a clear, orderly, logical teacher he is. Then all of a sudden, he would seem to launch himself into an idea that was off the topic. And I would say to myself, Paul, I know a rabbit trail when I see one. That's a rabbit trail. That's not on the subject at all. I finally realized something about these rabbit trails. Whenever Paul did those quick turns in the text and seemed to head down a different track, it was always because he was overcome with a sense of gratitude to God for what he had done for him. He would come to a place in his teaching and his reasoning where the reality of what the Spirit of God was leading him to say would suddenly overwhelm him. He couldn't go on to the next point until he had a little praise party, giving thanks to the Lord for his wisdom and long-suffering and mercy. Logic, I discovered, isn't everything. It has to leave room for praise. Praise to God for his peace. As you enjoy the peace that wells up in your heart and floods the landscape of your life, you will be filled with gratitude. You will be filled with thanksgiving. Here's number four. A Spirit-filled Christian is constantly in prayer, and gratitude is the result. Philippians 4:6 says, "Be anxious for nothing, but in everything, by prayer and supplication, with thanksgiving, let your requests be made known to God." A lot of people read this verse like this: be anxious for nothing, but in everything by prayer and supplication and thanksgiving. But the word before thanksgiving isn't "and," it is the word "with." And you say, Pastor, what difference does that make? Listen to me. Don't overlook that difference. It's so important. The "with" in this verse means that whether it is prayer or supplication or any other kind of praying to God, it is always to be mixed with thanksgiving. Thanksgiving belongs to all the properties of prayer. When you are asking God for something, it's always with thanksgiving. When you are praising God for something, it is always with thanksgiving. When you are interceding for someone else, it is always with thanksgiving. The Bible teaches, and Paul teaches in Philippians, thanksgiving is the inevitable companion of every prayer you ever pray. You should never pray without thanksgiving. When you're a watchman on the wall for your church or for your family or for your nation, don't forget that with all those requests, all of them should be mixed and blended generously with thanksgiving to God for all he has done. In Philippians 4:6, Paul seems to be mentioning several kinds of prayer, but he focuses in on one kind of response, and that is the response of gratitude. It is to be present in all of our prayers, no matter what the content may be. Just make sure when you say, "Dear Heavenly Father," the next words are "thank you." That's how God teaches us to pray. So there are four of the five. But this last one is so powerful that if all I had time to preach was one of them, this is the one I would preach, because this is overwhelming. And I'm telling you, friends, it's a verse of Scripture you can't deny. And some of you are going to wish you hadn't heard this verse after you hear it, because it is so clear and so absolute. People ask me over the years, how do you know the will of God for your life? And it's a legitimate question, and we should always be pursuing a knowledge of God's will. But there are some things we already know that are the will of God. How many of you know that if you read the Bible carefully, you will find passages of Scripture where the Bible just says, do this. No options, no opportunities to do anything else. This is God's will for your life. Don't forget it. Don't stop doing it. If you're not doing it, start doing it, right? 1 Thessalonians 5:18. In everything, give thanks, for this is the will of God in Christ Jesus for you. What part of that don't we get? One of the undeniable parts of God's will for every single Christian is in this verse. Giving thanks is the will of God in Christ Jesus for you and for me. Could anything be any clearer than that? And the contrary aspect of God's will is just as clear. And this is a little bit touchy, and if this bothers you, good. If you're not grateful, you are out of the will of God. That means complaining, grumbling, pessimism, despair, these are all out of the will of God. If it is the will of God to give thanks, then we're out of the will of God if we don't do it. Let me show you how powerfully this is taught in God's Word. Do you remember in Romans chapter 1 at the beginning of the book, there's a pretty awesome passage about the disintegration of the world. What's going on? And Paul writes about this here in Scripture. He sets the scene. He adds these words. Because although they knew God, they did not glorify Him as God, nor were thankful, but became futile in their thoughts, and their foolish hearts were darkened. Professing to be wise, they became fools. Paul told the Romans, let me tell you what happens to a culture that rejects God. They head down, down, down, and one of the evidences of their decadence is the rebellion against God and their lack of gratitude. We are living in a culture like that right now. Can I get a witness? That's at the beginning of the process of the disintegration of a culture. But let me tell you what it's going to be like at the end. Paul wrote to his young friend in the ministry, and he said, Timothy, let me tell you what it's going to be like just before Jesus comes back. Let me describe to you how decadent that society is going to be in those days before he returns, which many people think we're beginning to see even now. 2 Timothy 3 says, but know this, that in the last days, perilous times will come, for men will be lovers of themselves, lovers of money, boasters, proud, blasphemers, disobedient to parents, unthankful, unholy. Ingratitude travels in some pretty bad company, doesn't it? Ingratitude is comfortable with all the sins listed in these verses. But when you are controlled by the Spirit of God, gratitude will start to exude from your life. It may even catch you by surprise. It will certainly catch others by surprise when they notice your change in attitude. Let me tell you something that I've discovered. Being thankful is not natural. It's supernatural. You have to have God's help in that if you're going to live that way. So it is the supernatural evidence of the Spirit of God at work in your life. Let me tell you something else. Gratitude is the will of God for everyone, but it is also the will of God in everything. Once again, 1 Thessalonians 5:18, in everything, give thanks, for this is the will of God in Christ Jesus for you. Dr. Lee Salk was a child psychologist and a professor of pediatrics at New York's Cornell University. He often referred to his mother's experiences growing up in Russia. She said, as a girl, she was driven from her home by the Cossacks. They burned the village to the ground, and she fled for her life, hiding in hay wagons and huddling in ditches. Eventually, she crowded into a ship's hold and crossed the sea to America. Dr. Salk wrote, even after my mother married and her sons were born, it was still a struggle to keep food on the table. But my mother urged us to think about what we had, not what we didn't have. She taught us that in hardship, you develop a capacity to appreciate the beauty that exists in the simplest elements of life. Paul was the same way. He was the kind of man who practiced what he preached. In everything, he was grateful. We know that because he reveals himself in the letters that he wrote. He abounds with the evidence of a grateful heart. In fact, I'm convinced that one of the keys to the greatness of Paul was the fact that he cultivated and evidenced a grateful heart. While the expressions of gratitude are found in all of his epistles, the mention of thanksgiving itself is more profound in the four letters that Paul wrote while he was in prison. The prison epistles, we call them. They are Ephesians, Philippians, Colossians, and Philemon. Gratitude is mentioned 20 times in these little letters. We would expect the expression of gratitude from the palace, but not from the prison. The fact is, Paul was far more acquainted with prisons than he was with palaces. When he finally did get to the palace, he was there under the arrest of the Roman government. Yet here he is giving thanks. Sometimes people say to me, "Dr. Jeremiah, I know I should be thankful, but you don't know what's going on in my life right now. This has been a killer of a year, and I'm just not in a grateful mood." I want to remind you that the man who wrote these letters permeated with thanksgiving, and he had a killer of a life. He was stoned at Lystra, driven out of Thessalonica, rejected by the Athenians, jailed by the Philippians, apprehended by the Caesareans, taken to Rome as a prisoner, shipwrecked on the way, released from prison, sent back to prison, placed in a dungeon in Rome, and finally martyred for his faith. That's what you call a killer of a life. But he was thankful. He was a thankful man. How can you have a spirit like that? How do you explain it? The only way you can explain it is the indwelling Holy Spirit, who helps you to live in a way that's beyond your ability. That's the only explanation I have. The Holy Spirit comes to create within you that which is inexplainable in any other terms. As we close these thoughts about thanksgiving, I want to remind you that gratitude is not just a feeling. Gratitude's a choice. You don't have to wait for life to be perfect to start being thankful. You can start today. This week, I read about a woman named Barbara Ann Kipfer, who, as a very shy teenager, decided to make a list of all her favorite things. Before long, adding to the list became second nature, so she would write about it in the bus. She would write about it while she was eating breakfast. Even in the middle of the night, she would get up and add one more item. 20 years and dozens of spiral notes later, her list became a major book title, 14,000 Things to Be Happy About. Dale Carnegie used to recommend to people who came to his seminars that they take out a pencil and paper and take a few moments and make a list of every good thing in their life. He said, then in your mind, imagine that each one of those things has been taken away. And then imagine what life would be like without them. When they had fully realized the emptiness, they were to gradually give those things back to themselves one at a time, counting their blessings and being thankful. What an exercise. Make a list of everything that is good in your life and then one by one take them away. Then give them back to yourself with a spirit of thanksgiving. The psalmist wrote these words, "It is good to give thanks to the Lord and to sing praises to his name, O Most High, to declare your loving kindness in the morning and your faithfulness every night." The Bible says in the Old Testament that our days are morning and evening, and the morning and the evening were the first day. And let me tell you what I know and what you all know. Those are the times when you need gratitude in your life the most. Before you go to sleep at night, and the first thing when you wake up in the morning. And you can cultivate the habit of always going to sleep with a grateful heart and waking up with a Bible verse or a thought and being thankful from the beginning of the day. It will change everything about you, and you won't have to tell anybody about it because they'll say, "What is wrong with that guy? What is the matter with him?" So I ask you today, will you make that choice? The Bible tells us very clearly that that is God's will for us. That's what he wants. He wants us to be grateful people. I shudder at the times when people have done things for me and I haven't said thank you. In fact, there's no way I could ever say thank you to everybody who sent me cards and messages and said kind things to me. But for all of you who have done that, thank you for doing it. It meant so much to me. And for those who have had a personal relationship with me, I've said thank you over and over again. How grateful I am to be God's person, even in the midst of all of this, because it has helped me realize what an incredible people I have the privilege of serving. Let's be thankful. Let's don't turn to be mean-spirited and ugly. Let's look for ways to reach out to those who have touched us and touch them back with a thank you. And then most of all, let's give thanks to God who's given us so much.
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6: Exodus 10 verse 20 says that God hardened Pharaoh's heart. 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

0: are saved by the grace of God through faith in Jesus Christ. And every day as well as today is another grace gift from God. This program, which is a regular Bible class taught by R.B. Thien Jr. of Houston, Texas, is to help you live this tremendous grace life. Here now is Bob Thien.
1: Once again, open the Word of God to Exodus chapter 20. Exodus chapter 20. We studied the principle of the Ten Commandments. We began the study of them. When I was a boy, the national anthem was taken from the British national anthem, God Save the King. We changed the name to America and came up with some fantastic words. I remember as a boy singing, Our Father's God to Thee, Author of Liberty. And while the Star Spangled Banner is a marvelous song and portrays something of the fight for freedom, our original national anthem had a phenomenal doctrinal impact. Such phrases as freedom's holy light, and that God the Father is the author of liberty, are things that we ought to be singing about every day. It was a phenomenal song and has disappeared from the American scene. But then so has the liberty which we sang about in that hymn. Nevertheless, the Word of God lives and abides forever. And while the practice of liberty disappears and people go into slavery, the principle of liberty never dies. And in every generation, there are young men who are willing to fight for our freedom as we are committed to warfare. And there are many who are willing to die for our freedom. Now, they are few and far between today. Drug addiction has taken a phenomenal toll. And a great many of our young men who are of fighting age for World War III are not ready and never will be. They are zombies. They are the victims of drug addiction.

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5: But those who are born-again believers have a fantastic heritage of freedom contained in the Decalogue. When God wanted to provide freedom for the human race, He taught it to the greatest student of His day, who was Moses, and burned it into tables of stone. Tables which Moses, of his volition, destroyed, because every commandment was being violated back in the bivouac of Israel. And yet, because Moses destroyed these commandments, it did not keep the truth of God from marching on, and Moses had to go back and get another set. But even a second set would not have been preserved today. Those tables of stone, which for so many centuries were kept in the Ark of the Covenant, are no longer in existence. They have been destroyed by time. They have disappeared from human history, lest they become relics of religion. But we have that which was burned into the original set of stones, and that which was burned into the second set of stone tablets, the Decalogue. The first 17 verses of this chapter. We studied the first two verses. We now resume with the third verse, where we have the first commandment. We are dealing with relationship with God. If you can ever find a copy of our former national anthem called America, read the words. Now, don't get mixed up. It isn't America the Beautiful. That's got a lot of brotherhood in it. I'm talking about America. The tune is the British National Anthem, God Save the King, or I guess it's the Queen now. Hope he does. It's just a crime that we aren't singing it today. This does not take away in anything from the National Anthem, which we have, the Star-Spangled Banner. I want to tell you something. Every football player, every baseball player, every professional athlete ought to be singing all four stanzas of America when the flag goes up, and so should everyone else in this country. Every now and then I dream, and I dreamt, that our country was destroyed. I dreamt that our young men died. And right in the middle of this dream, those who were in slavery didn't sing the Star-Spangled Banner because it wasn't waving anywhere. But they started singing America. Our Father is God to thee, author of liberty. Guess I was getting ready for the Ten Commandments, because this is the human race's Magna Carta. This belongs to the entire human race. This is the Word of God which lives and abides forever. And in every generation, these commandments have formed the basis of human freedom, the basis for the perpetuation of the establishment, in spite of every gypsy, in spite of the communists, in spite of the socialists, in spite of every liberal who is a traitor to his country, destroying his country, neglecting his country. Verse 3, here's where liberty starts. There is no room at the top except for God. Thou shalt have no other gods beyond me. Notice the change in translation. I couldn't even give it to you as it is here in the King James. There shall not be to you other gods beyond me. Let's get the literal translation. There shall not be to you any other gods. Now get this. Beyond me. You see what it's actually saying? There's only room for one at the top. This is the way the establishment has always worked.

0: there's only room for one at the top. And that is the place occupied by the God of Israel, Jesus Christ. Now, this does not detract from the Trinity. But Jesus Christ, who is the creator of the universe, is also the Savior of the universe. Jesus Christ, who is both the creator of the universe and the Savior, is also the God of Israel. And the whole freedom, protected and properly used, demanded that God, the God of Israel, Jesus Christ, be alone at the top. We are more patriotic observing biblically the communion table than any other thing that we do, because we recognize that the Father's plan and the Son's execution is the true basis for freedom, for liberty. And that freedom, which is provided by God, must also be protected. Commandment number one. There shall not be to you any other gods beyond me. Thou shalt have no is actually the cal imperfect of Hayah plus the negative lo. H-A-J-A-H-L-O. And it's literally, there shall not be. This is not a thou shalt not. This is there shall not be. Other gods, idolatry is prohibited. But this is idolatry in the soul. The second commandment deals with overt idolatry. And I want you to notice the principle. Commandment number one is idolatry in the soul. Commandment number two is a prohibition of overt idolatry. And the principle, freedom begins in the soul. God freed the bodies of the Jews, but God could not free their souls. That took their volition. And what happened to that first generation of Jews? While they were free, their bodies were free, their souls never came out of Egypt. And the demonstration of it is Operation Golden Calf. They never freed themselves from idolatry. They had it in their minds. At the beginning of Jeremiah's ministry, Josiah was king, and idolatry was prohibited. So the first commandment was violated all the time. They had idolatry in their souls. Their souls were in emotional revolt. When the soul is in emotional revolt, someone must be first. God designed the right lobe to be first. And the left lobe is subordinate to the right lobe. That's why this is just a staging area. This is where doctrine resides. If you followed the communion table, if you followed the standard of Jesus Christ, if you followed the Lord's colors, the Lord's flag, then in your frame of reference tonight was Jesus Christ, and He came into memory center and into your heart, and your norms and standards of grace lined up with that, and your viewpoint was divine viewpoint, and therefore the communion table was meaningful. The right lobe is designed by God to dominate the soul. Volition, emotion, conscience up here, old sin nature. Now slavery to the soul is a part of the emotional revolt of the soul. The Jews forsook the covenant, the Decalogue, and in so doing, they enslaved their souls. Remember, the most subtle slavery in the world is emotional revolt against the soul. It comes from the old sin nature. The emotion responds to the old sin nature. The emotion does not respond to the right lobe. Therefore, you can write in the soul. Souls of the people in Jeremiah's day, they were slaves to the most subtle slavery of all, the emotional revolt, scar tissue in the soul. Scar tissue are the shackles, and the emotional revolt is the slavery. The first generation was the generation of Moses. The bodies were free, the souls were enslaved. The last generation was the generation of Jeremiah. The bodies were free, the souls were in slavery. There were two great men, the greatest in the Old Testament, Moses and Jeremiah. Both of them were great and greatest under conditions that were total adversity. free, bodies only, souls, slavery. Jeremiah, free, bodies only, souls, slavery. And the slavery of the soul inevitably leads to the slavery of the body. The soul becomes a slave. Eventually, the body becomes a slave. And then the slavery is total. The conditions that existed coming out of slavery were the same conditions that existed going back into slavery. The Jews went back in 586. They went out around 1400 B.C. For nearly 1,000 years, they existed as a nation. But there is a characteristic of the first generation. They were not given the Decalogue until they were free. And the very first commandment is the story of the 40 years of wandering in the desert. The Jews wandered for 40 years getting into the land. The Jews spent 40 years in Jeremiah's day getting out of the land. It took a decadent generation 40 years to get to the land. It took a decadent generation 40 years to get out of the land. You want the exact dates? I'll give them to you. In Moses' day, 1440 to around 1400. 626 to 586. There you have it. 40 years the Jews had slavery of the soul in the days of Moses. 40 years the Jews had slavery of soul in the days of Jeremiah. The slavery was identical. There is no God beyond me. Now look, God set up a squad in the soul of every human being who is normal. The squad leader is the right lobe, designed by God. God sewed the stripes on your heart. Self-consciousness is subordinate to it. The left lobe is subordinate to it. The volition, the emotion, the conscience, and above all, the old sin nature. And when a people go contrary to God's establishment and the basic authority in their own soul, they will reject every authority in life. You start with the first commandment, basic authority, and all the way down through the 10th commandment, there is always authority, something God has designed. God designed private ownership of property. This nation has the audacity in its legislature to defy the law of God, and we are going to pay for it. No one has the right to destroy the principle of privacy or private property. And yet, our government does it daily. Socialism, communism, the very pit of hell has opened up in the middle of this country. Now, it all has to start with a revolt. If a person is a believer and he has doctrine and his right lobe dominates his soul, then there is no way you can ever have any God beyond me, beyond Jesus Christ. There's no way. Not before me. That doesn't even make sense. That's the second commandment about having various types of idols. But the second commandment deals with idolatry, not the first. And the Hebrew says, you will have no God beyond me. Beyond me, there is nothing, God says. And that is basic grace, as well as basic freedom. There is nothing beyond God. And since there is nothing beyond God, there is no way you'll ever know it apart from Bible doctrine. And until you understand Bible doctrine, which some of you never will, there's no way you'll understand this issue of the soul. But you still have freedom. You have freedom to destroy yourself. Idolatry doesn't start by someone manufacturing a calf. When the Jews were there in the desert, they manufactured a calf while Moses was up on the mountain getting this information from Jesus Christ. I want you to know something. The Jews did not manufacture that calf then. They had that calf in their mind from the day they walked out of Egypt. Why were they willing to give up all of their jewels, all of the gold they had been keeping? Why were they willing to give all of these things to be melted? It took a lot of gold to beget a golden calf. This was a full-size calf. That thing was worth a couple of $1 million. Why were they willing to do it? Because they had idolatry in their souls. Their bodies were free. Their souls were in slavery. Some of you are free. Ye shall know the truth. You shall know doctrine. And doctrine shall make you free. Some of you are not free. Some of you are slaves. You're slaves to legalism. You're slaves to human viewpoint. You're slaves to your emotion. Some of you have idols. You ought to go out and build your idols and get out of here. You don't know what freedom's all about. Now, here's the beautiful thing about the body going into slavery. The body can go into slavery and the soul can be free. This was that line of Moses. The mother and the father of Moses, their bodies were in slavery, but their souls were free. The mother and father of Moses were right man and right woman. And they had one son and two daughters. And this whole concept is perpetuated in their lives. Right man, right woman. Their bodies were in slavery, but they had free souls. And the soul of the right man and the soul of the right woman were compatible. And even though they were under great limitations of slavery, they managed not only to live together, but they also had a son who has an Egyptian name. His name isn't Jewish. His name means up from the water. It's the Egyptian word for out of the water. That's not even a Hebrew name. And yet there is one of the greatest of all the Hebrews. He's the Hebrew of the Hebrews. He's the greatest of the Jews. Has an Egyptian name. The fact that he had an Egyptian name, see, that's the smell of Egypt. The smell of Egypt never bothered Moses. Moses had a free soul. That made the difference. The Jews that came out with Moses had enslaved souls. There shall not be to you, it's personal, other gods beyond me. Now you'll understand that when we get to the phrase, I, the Lord thy God, am a jealous God. Jealousy is a sin. God isn't jealous. God doesn't sin. It's an anthropopathism for possessiveness, a right possessiveness. Every time you have the phrase, I am a jealous God, God is free. If you are going to respond to God, you must be free to do so. God is possessive of your freedom, and right here is where God puts your freedom on the line. No other gods beyond me. Beyond me there is nothing. On the other side of me there is nothing. I'm it. This is the end of the line. And that means God stands there with his arms open. But you have to be free, as it were, to come into his arms. God is free. He possesses freedom. I, the Lord thy God, am a jealous God means I have given you freedom. And that means you have the right to not love me or you have the right to love me. But I'm going to set up a commandment to protect you. You will not have another God beyond me. There is not to be to you any other God beyond me. Now there's freedom. Ye shall know the truth, doctrine, and the truth shall make you free. Jesus Christ flipped the coin. Jesus Christ took the first commandment and flipped the coin. Who uttered those words? Jesus Christ. They never say on any college campus, and they put it on at least one building on every campus I've ever been on, ye shall know the truth and the truth shall make you free. If they quote Shakespeare, they put Shakespeare. If they quote Ben Johnson, they put Ben Johnson. If they quote someone, they put it on there. When they quote Jesus Christ, they don't put it there. And yet it was Jesus Christ who flipped the coin. Listen. Jesus Christ is speaking. He is the God of Israel. He said, there shall not be to you, and you, all of you Jews, any other God beyond me. Now, Jesus said that. So who had a right to flip the coin? The one who said the first commandment also said the other side of the coin. So Jesus flipped the coin and looked at the Jews and said, "You shall know the truth, and the truth shall make you free." Truth is doctrine. Jesus Christ spoke to Moses and gave the first commandment. Jesus Christ spoke to the Pharisees and flipped the coin. And the other side of the coin says exactly the same thing. Exactly. Knowing the truth and having the soul freed by Bible doctrine is exactly the same as saying, "There shall not be to you other gods beyond me." There's nothing beyond me. And then when you flip the coin, ye shall know the truth. If there's no other God beyond Jesus Christ, there's one reason why today. You know the truth. You know Bible doctrine. And Bible doctrine gives you freedom of soul. And you happen to be blessed twice. Double blessing. You have freedom of soul then in what is still a free country. Although the octopus is choking, there is still freedom here. It may not exist long, but right now, you have freedom of soul, freedom of body. It may disappear from this earth for a while, but it's here now. With our heads bowed, with our eyes closed. The closing moments of this service are dedicated to those of you who are here without Christ, without hope, and without eternal life. We want you to know that Jesus Christ had you personally in mind when he went to the cross. And every sin you've ever committed, past, present, and future, has been poured out upon the Son of God and judged. You will never have a sin too great for the plan of God. Jesus Christ took your place. Jesus Christ died for your sins. Jesus Christ is the only substitute. That means that right where you sit, you can have eternal life. You can have eternal life by believing in the Lord Jesus Christ, by receiving Him as your Savior. You can tell God the Father that you are believing in Jesus Christ, that you are receiving Him as your Savior, that you are putting your trust in Him. You have that freedom right now. In your own language, your own vernacular, your own phraseology, believe on the Lord Jesus Christ and thou shalt be saved.
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7: I intend to talk to the Lord. 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I intend to engage with Him on a very regular basis. 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I'm not leaving it to a devotional time. I want to engage in dialogue with the Lord as if He were truly my friend. Let's determine that we will ask and knock and seek and invite and be certain that whatever is emerging in our lives, that we have given God an open door to be engaged in those things.
6: 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We'll be back to the message in just a moment. 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That's 855-577-2255. 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
7: I grew up in church world. I grew up in church when I wasn't a Christian. When I became a Christian, I didn't find a lot of meaning in church, so I stayed away for a long time. But the one consistent through all of that was prayer was a part of the discussion, but I considered it to be pretty inert. I didn't consider prayer to be particularly significant. Prayer was something you did at the beginning of a service or at a transition point in a service or a way of saying, we're done now. I very much dislike using prayer in those ways. Prayer is an invitation to Almighty God. It's not a signal that we're changing pace. And what I want to invite you to with me over the next session or three is perhaps a little different imagination of the role of prayer in your life. And if you are like I was for too long, that prayer is kind of a passive response. You know, I hear people say, well, after you've done everything you know to do, maybe we should pray. Imagine if somebody came to you and said, you know, I've asked everybody I could think of for help, and nobody could help, and then I remembered you, so I thought, well, maybe. Not particularly affirming. I asked all the smart people I knew for an answer, but nobody could help me, so I thought I might as well call you. I think that's a little bit the way that the attitude that we've held about prayer, that we do everything we could do and try everything we know to try, and then when we're out of options, well, you know, I guess we could pray. I'd like to reverse that completely, that the greatest expression of opportunity in your life begins with prayer. And I know particularly, I think we have problems, religious people, you know, well, I don't pray, or I don't know how to pray, or I don't, that's a lousy excuse. It's like saying, I don't read. For years, I've been saying to you, don't say I don't read, just say I like to be ignorant. And rather than say I don't pray, just say I'm not interested in the power of God. Because without prayer, I think you will live mostly void of the power of God. So I want to walk through this with you and see what we can learn, what we can gain. It's really an attempt to try to enable our Christianity to be a more assertive. Not aggressive, assertive. An expression of the authority that God intends us to be in the earth. I don't find Jesus to be passive. I don't find Jesus' closest friends to be passive characters. I don't find the initiative of God through the pages of our Bible to be a passive thing at all. And I don't believe that we'll fulfill God's purposes for us in the 21st century with a passive attitude. So I want to start in Isaiah 36. There's an event in Israelite history. The Assyrian army, who is the dominant military force in that season in the region, in the ancient Near East, they have ransacked the northern kingdom of Israel. They've attacked Judah. They've destroyed the major fortified cities. The only real city left is Jerusalem. And they've turned their army's attention to Jerusalem. And they've made some rather menacing statements. I just put a small portion in your notes. The commander, and he's the commander of the Assyrian army, stood and called out in Hebrew. He wanted the people who lived in the city of Jerusalem to understand in their language. So it's a very arrogant challenge he's about to make. Hear the words of the great king, the king of Assyria. This is what the king says. Do not let Hezekiah deceive you. Hezekiah is king in Jerusalem. He cannot deliver you. Don't let Hezekiah persuade you to trust in the Lord. When he says the Lord will surely deliver us, the city will not be given into the hand of the king of Assyria. Do not listen to Hezekiah. This is what the king of Assyria says. Make peace with me and come out to me. Then every one of you will eat from his own vine and fig tree and drink water from his own cistern until I come and take you to a land like your own, a land of grain and new wine, a land of bread and vineyards. Do not let Hezekiah mislead you when he says, the Lord will deliver us. Has the God of any nation ever delivered us from the hand of the king of Assyria? What a bold, arrogant mocking of God. Amen? He's speaking to the people of Jerusalem in their own language, and he says multiple times, don't let your leaders convince you that God is faithful. Don't listen to them when they say God will deliver you. Don't be deceived by them. And this isn't just like a debate. The military might of Assyria is on full display. Every inhabitant of the city of Jerusalem understands that as if it's about military competition, they have no hope. There is no means of deliverance. There's no plan B. There's no possibility of escape. All their resources have been exhausted. And now the commander of the opposing army stands and mocks God. It seems like a very contemporary expression of the world we live in, where powerful voices stand and mock God. Where we have months celebrated on a national basis by any number of people and organizations and professional sports leagues mocking God. Saying to you, don't imagine there's a God in heaven. Don't imagine you should submit to his authority or to his boundaries or to his definitions of morality and immorality. There is no God in heaven that will back up his claims. We stand in defiance of him. See, the world we face is not a dramatically new world. The spiritual conflict in our world is as old as human civilization. It goes back to the Garden of Eden. It's been expressed in every generation. And yet in every one of those generations, there have been men and women who said, I will stand with God. And I'm asking you to consider doing that. I understand something of the resistance that will come. I understand something of the battle that you'll have in your mind, of the voices that will be raised against you, of the temptation to think, well, I can just be quiet. The Assyrian commander said, if you'll just capitulate, if you'll deny God, if you'll ignore the authority over your life, we'll give you a good future. Was he telling the truth? No. That wasn't the plan at all. When the enemy comes to invite you towards ungodliness and wickedness and capitulation, he does it with a very tempting proposal. There'll be less resistance this way. There'll be more affirmation this way. You'll find more happiness this way, or more pleasure this way, or more fulfillment this way. Isn't that always the way temptation comes? I've never had temptation knock on the door of my life and say, I'm here to destroy you. I'm here to be the bitterest pill you've ever swallowed. I'm here to devastate you emotionally, financially, and physically. May I come in? Temptation never comes that way. Well, when Hezekiah heard the challenge, he didn't defend himself before the people. He didn't offer a rebuttal to the Assyrian commander. He went to the temple and prayed. He went to the temple and prayed. I'm grateful for a governor that would embrace the biblical worldview of a family. And God sent the prophet Isaiah, who was a contemporary of Hezekiah's, with a message for Hezekiah. And that's, I put it in your notes. It's the very next chapter. It's Isaiah 37. Isaiah, the son of Amoz, sent a message to Hezekiah. This is what the Lord, the God of Israel, says. Now, he's heard what the Assyrian king has said. This is what the God of Israel says. Because you have prayed to me concerning Sennacherib, who is the Assyrian king. This is the word of the Lord spoken against him. The virgin daughter of Zion despises you and mocks you. The daughter of Jerusalem tosses her head as you flee. You need to read that a dozen times or so. It needs to settle in deep within you. Isaiah sent a messenger. He didn't even go himself. Send a message to Hezekiah and tell him, this is what God says. Because you prayed, watch what I'm going to do. The implication is very unsettling. What if Hezekiah hadn't prayed? What if Hezekiah had just panicked? What if Hezekiah had just negotiated? What if Hezekiah had just complained? Because you prayed. May I ask you a question? Do you think it's possible you forfeited anything in your life that God perhaps would have done had you known to pray? I'm pretty certain that's true in my own life, but I'm determined to make that a very diminished part of my future. I intend to talk to the Lord. I intend to invite him into my days. I intend to engage with him on a very regular basis. Don't always know what to say, don't always know how to ask, but I'm learning. I'm not leaving prayer to formal religious services. I'm not leaving it to a devotional time. I want to engage in dialogue with the Lord as if he were truly my friend.
8: We'll be right back. But first, a word from Pastor Allen about his new book.
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8: 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Now, let's get back to Pastor Alan with his message called Expressions of God's Power.
9: And so I'm inviting you this summer, in the midst of this growing season, wherever you are in your spiritual journey, you may be a grizzled veteran or a beginner or someplace in between, to imagine that there's a role for prayer that would write a different future than you've had, if you would be interested. We can't master this in a single session, but we're gonna turn over some rocks and at least consider some things. Philippians chapter 4 and verse 6, the Apostle Paul's writing from a Roman prison to a group, community of believers for whom he's been instrumental. And he says to them, don't be anxious about anything. He's the one in prison. And he's writing them not to worry. Don't be anxious about anything, but in everything, by prayer and petition, with thanksgiving, present your requests to God. And the peace of God, which transcends all understanding, will guard your hearts and your minds in Christ Jesus. Don't be anxious about anything. So we can begin with this acknowledgement that if we're anxious about something, we've stepped away from God's best for us. In the Sermon on the Mount, in Matthew's Gospel, Jesus says a handful of times in a single chapter, do not worry. I'm old school. I think if Jesus said, do not worry, he means, don't worry. And I think if he's cautioning us against it multiple times in such close proximity, it's because he understands the reality of the challenge. So I think the first thing we have to acknowledge is that we have an adversary that would like to create in you and me anxiety, to make us uncomfortable, unsettled. Because if he can do that, if the enemy can cause you to be anxious and worried and fretful and disrupted, you lose the peace of God. You forfeit a great deal of the awareness of what God might have to say or to direct you towards. Because you kick in that flight or fight response in you, and the rest of your senses lose a little bit of their sharpness. What Paul is inviting his friends to do is, in everything, by prayer and petition, with thanksgiving, to present your request to God. In everything, he said, in everything. In everything. I've shared with you lately how the Lord has really convicted me in recent weeks about my attitude towards prayer. And he did it through a series of things. It didn't happen for me all in one moment, but it all came together with a clarity that has changed how I pray. I found that my prayers and my exposure to prayer, I've been in hundreds and hundreds, thousands of prayer meetings, and we tend to pray for intensely personal things, which is not inappropriate. You know, we pray for ourselves and our health and our voice, and please don't stop. And our neighbors and our neighbor's dog and our, you know, our cousin Boo. And again, it's not inappropriate. God knows, he says, the number of hairs on our head. But I also realize that we're ambassadors for the kingdom of God, that we're salt and light in the world. And that if we only use the authority that's given us as citizens in the kingdom of God, the authority of the name of Jesus and the power of his shed blood, to deal with the personal issues of my life, I'm abandoning my assignment as an ambassador. I believe we have to pray on behalf of families in our nation, that a biblical view of family will be celebrated, not because politicians say so, because the people say so. Don't tell me you care about children unless you're praying for biblical families to emerge across our nation. The data is overwhelming. There's nothing even close to comparable for the well-being of children. It's not even close. And it's begun to change the way I pray. I've shared it with you. We've been praying that the gospel will be preached in the streets of Tehran, that there'll be a freedom for Jesus to be proclaimed in Tehran after decades of brutal, horrific, violent tyranny. I'm praying the same thing for Havana, 90 miles off the coast of Miami. The people frozen in time. And in my life, I haven't committed, until recently, I hadn't committed much time to praying in any serious way that that darkness would be broken. I'm praying for Venezuela, that what has begun there will be expanded. Somebody brought me a video of people they knew being released from prison with tears running down their cheeks, and they said the Christians are being turned loose from the prisons where they've been held. I'm praying for Venezuela. I've been praying for Nigeria, where they were hunting Christians, that the people that were hunting Christians would become the hunted. I know it's uncomfortable. I'm just not praying in a blanket way. I'm still praying for my voice to be better. And I'm praying for character quest. And I still pray for the things that are, but God has given us a role, folks. Get you a notebook. I don't know what your devotional time looks like. Maybe you do the Bible reading. Maybe you read our daily devotional. You allow yourself a few minutes as a part of that devotional. Just write down, this week I'm going to pray for. And let the Spirit of God put one thing on your heart and begin to say, God, let there come change there. Let the fraud in our nation be turned back. May we become unwilling to tolerate fraud at the levels that we have accepted it. It's unimaginable what we have tolerated. We're the church. We're the church. This isn't political. It's not about parties or elections. We're the people of God. We're reading Leviticus together right now. Are you paying attention? God's not casual. It's not like just worship however you would like. Just get together when you're in the mood, whatever you want to wear, just wear that. Pick up as much manna as you would like. Do whatever you want. That's not the God I'm reading about. I'm reading that thinking, oh, Lord, I've been so sloppy. When you think of prayer, I want you to think of it in a simpler way. I'll talk more about it. We've done this a lot together over the years, but let's pray sentence prayers. It's not the only way to pray, but I think sometimes we stay away from prayer because we think there's a tone of voice or a vocabulary or a certain amount of theological proficiency you have to have. Baloney. Prayer is an invitation to God. Some of the most powerful prayers in Scripture are sentence prayers. They're things you can pray on a daily basis, very available to you. Almighty God, I ask for your help. In Jesus' name, amen. I think most of our prayers would improve if we would hush. You know, we pray like God doesn't know. You ever prayed with anybody that explains to God? Oh, come on now. I've been in more prayer meetings than most of you. God, I want to pray for my neighbor. You know, the one that lives next door to me. Or they have that red roof on their house. Or they drive a Tesla. Or they have three kids and you know their dog, Rover, God. And I'm sitting watching them pray and I'm thinking, if you have to explain all that to God, there's probably no help coming. I think it's you're appropriate to invite God into the specifics and the circumstances, but I don't always think we have to. Usually we're praying to the people we're with. And again, I don't think that's wicked. Kind of the way kids learn to talk, but we can grow past that. Prayer is an invitation to Almighty God. You know, I found that if I'm given an opportunity to speak to someone whose help I need, or who has expertise that I don't have, or and I've managed to gain an appointment or an audience or whatever that may be, I've learned that those are very valuable moments. And I try not to spend them in frivolous ways. And I try to talk to the Lord that way. If you're here and you need healing, your voice may be a little froggy, or you may have something really serious, whatever it is. I'm just going to ask you to stand really quickly. Well, I don't mean that generic, we all need healing. I heard that. But I mean, if there's a specific place, you're inviting the power of God. See, I believe God heals the sick. He didn't always do it on the timeline I want him to. You know, I was perfect last. I'm a perfect, probably a stretch. I was reasonably healthy when I left church last Saturday night, but before 10 o'clock, I wasn't. It felt like an attack. But it didn't diminish what I believe about God. And you want to be able to invite God into your life. We trust Him. He's a God of grace and mercy. The best single idea I've ever learned about healing that helped me more than any is that God designed your body to heal. If you cut your finger, you don't lose your mind and amputate it and think, well, I ruined that. You put a little Band-Aid over it and go, it'll be better in a couple days. You don't do that with the screen on your iPhone. God designed you to heal. So when we ask for healing, we're simply asking God to let our bodies respond in the way He designed them. When we're not well, some part of the original design is not functioning. And we're asking God to restore that design function. That seems much simpler to me. Father, I thank You for Your word and its truth and its power. I thank You for Your great love for us, that You sent Your Son, that through His sacrifice, our sins could be forgiven, and that by His stripes we might be healed. Lord, I pray for each person and their expression of faith, that You would bring Your life and Your strength and Your vitality to them. Lord, do what only You do. We trust You. 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In Jesus' name, amen. Hallelujah. Let's go pray.
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1: Are you ready for the Word? Praise Him. This is Pastor Pearson of Word of Faith Christian Center here in sunny San Antonio, Texas. A Bible-believing, Bible-teaching church where Jesus Christ is Lord and you'll never be bored. I want to welcome all of you back to our radio broadcast that I pray is being a blessing to you and yours. So sit back and relax as I bring a message from the Word of God just for you. But please, please, please have an ear to hear what the Lord is about to say. Because if you do, I guarantee that you'll be blessed today. So without further ado, let me bring today's message to you. It's called Living Life with Boldness. As people who are born again Christians, we're blessed to be saved. We're blessed to have Jesus as a Savior, God as our Father, and Holy Ghost as our Comforter. We're blessed to be able to live a blessed, prosperous, productive life that gives glory to our God. But in order to be the Christians that God wants us to be, living the blessed life that He wants lived by you and me, we've got to be a people who boldly live out our Christianity. Boldness is mandatory. One of the reasons why is because of the pressure that we'll face to not receive and achieve what God has for us. And also because of the persecution that we'll face when we do receive and achieve what God has for us. We need boldness to receive and achieve all the things that God has for us. And to enjoy the life that God has for us to live in the midst of a people who don't believe that we can or should receive and achieve them. Nor enjoy what it is that God has for us to enjoy in life. Brothers and sisters, we need to live our lives with boldness. So let's learn a little bit more about living our lives in boldness so that we can live the life that God wants us to live despite what other people think or say. So without further ado, let me share today's message with you. It's called Living Life with Boldness. But before I do, I got a question to ask you. Are you ready for the Word? Because ready or not, here it comes.
17: Amen. I'm thinking like, what did I do? And she said, man, and then she explained to me who she was. Long, long time ago when I was no good, praise God, I was still educated. I was an educated thug. And I knew accounting. I didn't graduate from college because I got thrown out of college before I graduated, praise God. But I was in my senior year when I got thrown out, praise God. You don't need to know why. Praise God. It's doing things. It's, we always say, stay outgrown for business. Praise God. Amen. Yes. But I still knew it.

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5: My associate. If I didn't get my associate, I wouldn't have got my bachelor's. If I wouldn't have got my bachelor's, I wouldn't have got my master's. If I wouldn't have got my master's, I wouldn't be where I am today. And you was the one to help me get there. And you never let me do a thing for you. She says, so, what shift do you want to work? Long story short, she created a shift. I don't know. Nobody was on this shift but me. And she said, and plus that, my daddy was a pastor. My uncle was a pastor. My brother's a pastor. And if you're going to go to school to become a pastor, she said, I'm going to help you do whatever you need. So if this shift don't work out for you, just call me up. Tell me you want to change, and what time do you want to change to? And I will change it just for you. See, God is the kind of God that will create ways out of no ways. See, y'all still trying to figure stuff out based on your understanding. Lean not to your own understanding. That didn't make no sense. I'd have never thought of that. I didn't walk up there and say, yo, chick, could you make me a shift? I'm trying to figure. I'm like, well, look, can maybe you can just let me take a leave of absence. I'll come back after it's over. She said, well, what you going to do for money? I said, I don't know. Maybe I'd work at we have Myers there. Praise God. Y'all got Walmart. See, we have Myers there. Oh, she laughed. She know about my, this week. Got Myers 24-hour store. Praise God. I said, maybe I'll stock shelves at Myers in the middle of the night and stuff like that. She said, you really don't remember me, do you? I'm like, oh, Lord. But God made a way where there was no way. God will make waves that you don't even see. Because he's a God like that. And he'll give provision to thee. God will make a way for us when we need it. That word also translates maintain. It also translates to be present. To be present. That means that God will be there with me and you. Maintaining me and you. He'll be there. Be present, never absent, always present. Got to be present when trouble is present. When trouble shows up, God's already there. Psalms number 46, I say God's already there. So don't be asking God to come by here. God's already here. What you need to do is look around and see who's already there. Psalms number 46. Folk acting like they ain't no God right now. Folk acting like God not with them right now. Folk bugging out, tripping out, and acting like God ain't even around. Psalms number 46, stanza number 1. It says, God is our refuge and strength, a very present help in trouble. I like that. He's a very present help. He ain't just a present help. He very present. He there like a mug. He there in such a way, ain't no question that he's there. He's an ever-present help in a time of need. So when times of need show up, God is right there with you. He's going to be a very present help to be there to help you. That's good news, praise God. Because God's going to be present to maintain you, to sustain you, and make sure everything works out well for you. He's also going, it also translates to hold. Because he's going to be there to not just be present, but he will hold you. He will hold you. Now, see, some of you ladies, you can get excited about that. Some of the men, we have problems with that. Praise God. I don't need nobody to hold me. You a lie. Everybody needs somebody to hold them. Come on, Pat. You ain't never too grown that you can't go to your daddy.
6: That's right.
5: I mean, one time, long time ago, I got jacked up in a jacked up situation, praise God. And I went over to my mother's house. Opened the door, came on in. She knew what had went down. And she looked at me and she said, you okay, boy? I'm like, yeah. She said, come here.

0: I said, yes, ma'am. She pulled me to her. And by the time my head hit her shoulder, I fell apart.
1: Yes, sir.
0: She said, it's okay. I got you. I'm right here. You're going to be all right. She let me release. Sometimes we be trying to walk around like we all tough, like we all that. Sometimes you got to go in God's presence and just release. You ain't never too grown. He's still your daddy. It's your little tough self. It's your strong self. He don't hold you. Because sometimes we need comforting. Especially when trouble comes. God will be there to comfort me and you while we're going through whatever we're going through. He'll hold us and he'll comfort me and you. Turn to Isaiah chapter 43. Yeah, he will. I remember I just let loose. Because I was in my mama's arms. You can let loose when you're in your daddy's arms. You ain't got to figure out how to say it. I'm sure some of the things I said was probably inarticulate. You know, it's just... It's what I'm saying. Mamas and daddies, they know what you're saying. They're like, it's okay. I got you. I got you. It's going to be all right. It's going to be all right. Starting with verse 1. Isaiah chapter 43. It says, but now, thus saith the Lord, that created thee. See, she created me. She could do this. O Jacob, that was me, all right. And he that formed thee, O Israel, I wasn't that yet. Fear not, for I have redeemed thee. I have called thee by thy name. Thou art mine. When thou passest through the waters, I will be with thee. And through the rivers, they shall not overflow thee. When thou walkest through the fire, thou shalt not be burned. Neither shall the flame kindle upon thee. Why is that? Because God said, I'm going to be right there with you. God will be with us to comfort us when troubles and dangerous situations surround me and you. He'll be right there with us when all this stuff is happening to me and you. Now, once again, we read through this like it ain't nothing. He said, but when thou passest through the waters, that water right there is talking about raging waters. This ain't talking about walking through a little brook, babbling brook. No, this is raging waters that can sweep you away and the current can take you away and take you completely out. But you're having trouble keeping your balance even while you're in the middle of it. He said, I'll be with you right there when you're in the middle of that situation. And through the rivers. These was the overflowing rivers. Praise God. Because at certain times of the year, the snow would come down off the mountains and it would go down into the rivers and stuff like that. And it would cause the rivers to be raging rivers. And it would cause them to be real, like almost like, you know, rapids. Praise God. He said, I'll be right there with you. They shall not overflow thee. He says, when thou walkest through the fire, I mean, that's literal fire. When you walk through the fire, I'm going to be right there with you. And thou shalt not be burned. Neither shall the flame kindle upon thee, because God's going to be right there to surround you, cover you, comfort you, make sure everything works out well for you, even while you're going through what you're going through. One of the things he'll do while he's with you, the word also translates guide. Guide. God will be there to guide me and you as we're headed to what he has in store for me and you. That includes lead us through the maze of trouble and lead us out of trouble into the peace and safety that he has in store for me and you. That includes lead us through the maze of trouble and lead us out of the trouble into the peace and safety that he has in store for me and you. Isaiah chapter 42, verse 16. He says, and I will bring the blind by a way that they knew not. I will lead them in paths that they have not known. I will make darkness light before them and crooked things straight. These things will I do unto them and not forsake them. Lord, he said, I will bring the blind by a way that they knew not. Meaning that you can't see it yourself. You can't see it yourself. I will lead them, speaking of the blind, the ones that can't see it themselves. I lead them in paths that they have not known. Because a lot of us are being, we'll be in situations we never even seen before. Stuff we ain't never dealt with before. Like this little thing that's going on right now. We ourselves in our life, us, things like this have happened, but in our life, we ain't never dealt with nothing like this before. So you don't know what pathway to go down. You don't know what to do if it's anywhere near true. But God said, I'll be right there and I'm going to lead you. Just follow my voice. Follow my word from the pastor that I give to you. Because remember, all this is attached to the pastor that's going to help maintain you. Just follow the word that he shares. He'll guide us. God will guide us when we can't see where we're going. He'll guide us when we don't know what to do. He'll guide us and talk to us and tell us exactly what to do. Isaiah chapter 48. Hallelujah. I know we was praying and praying. Lord, what do we do? We know what they say. But what do you say we're supposed to do? And he would speak and show us what to do. Verse 17 says, thus saith the Lord, thy Redeemer, the Holy One of Israel, I am the Lord thy God, which teacheth thee the prophet, which leadeth thee by the way that thou shouldest go. Notice he'll do two things. He'll teach us how to prophet, and he'll lead us in the way that we should go. He'll lead us in the way that we should go. All you got to do is follow his lead, and then we'll step into what he has in store for me and you. That's good news. Because life can be a maze sometimes. Not just amazing, it could be a maze. And sometimes you make a right turn and you run into a end, a dead wall. You run into a wall, that's the end of it. Then you got to go back and go in another direction. And then it look like you're making some progress and then you make another turn and then it's like, I'm stuck again. But remember, God is high and lifted up. He's looking down on the maze. And he knows exactly what direction to be able to get you through. To be able to get you straight into out of that thing that you're going through. That's why we ought to let him lead us and guide us in the way that we should go. Because if he does, don't say to him no. God will do all these things for us. And the reason why is because he cares for us. God cares for us. He loves us. And he always wants the best for us. But he needs us to be able to go in the direction that he wants us to go. And not say to him no. So many of us say to the Lord, no. But you can't say the phrase, no, Lord, and it be correct. Because the word Lord means controller. It means the supreme in authority. It's talking about the one who is in charge. And so once we say no to the Lord, we're saying to him, you're no Lord in my life. What we're actually saying is you're no Lord in our life. Savior, yes. Lord, no. But no, if you want him to be the Savior that he came to be, not just save you from hell's fire, but save you from the frustrations and the difficulties that life can be able to offer you too. And deliver you into the wonderful life that God has in store for you, you got to learn to say yes to the Lord. And allow him to take you where he wants to take you. Allow him to do what he wants to do for you. Allow him to teach you the one things that he wants to teach you and share with you what he wants to share with you. So that through that knowledge and understanding that he shares with you, then you'll have an opportunity to know how to think, know what to do so that you can step into the things that God has in store for you. Go back to Psalms number 55, please. And then we through. Psalms number 55. And then we through. Don't say no to the Lord. Just say yes to the Lord and let him guide you. I'm telling you, this is going to be the best year of your life so far. If you got an ear to hear what the Lord's going to say and follow the direction that he gives you on a given day. You're going to step into more of what you've been waiting on than you've ever done before. If you got an ear to hear what the Lord's going to say to you. Because at the time when the devil is trying to tell everybody, that this is a wash. This whole year is just going to be a wash. NBA the other day, praise God, just today, praise God. I think it was today. praise God, Adam Silver, praise God, the commissioner of the NBA, found out that more folk have tested positive, the players tested positive than he knew. Everybody, we'll play. Yeah. Now a lot of them like, look, I ain't playing. You know? Yeah. And they're like, okay, well, we're going to play with what we got left and stuff like that. They start looking at what they got left and found out a lot of them was walking around, you know, all positive. And he like, dang. you know how on the news, you know, I'm talking like the internet news, you know how they always go get the worst picture so that they could put it up there. And they went and found a picture of him that looked head all down and stuff, looking all depressed. I started laughing. I said, man, I feel you, man. I feel you. He trying his best to keep this thing moving. And the devil ain't cooperating. But the only difference between him and me, though, praise God, I don't let the devil run nothing. God is the one working with us. That's why my head stay up. I'm excited because we're going to do everything that God said we're going to do. We're going to have everything that he said we're going to have. We're going to step into everything that he has in store for us too. Now they're talking about we might just have to call this whole year off. That's a lot of people that's just saying that about life. Just, we're going to write this whole year off. We're just going to look back at this year and say, that's it. We'll look back at this year and just be like, well, that was the year of the pandemic. We're going to look back at this year and say, that was the year of the blessings of the Lord. The Lord showered blessings upon us that year. Because where darkness was, light manifested all strong with us. Psalms number 55, standard number 22. This is what we need to do. Cast thy burden upon the Lord, and he shall sustain thee. He shall never suffer the righteous to be moved. He will not let you waver, not let you slip, not to let you shake, and not let you fall. Because he's going to sustain you. He's going to maintain you. He's going to keep you in existence and allow you to keep in continuance. He's going to preserve you. He's going to keep you, hold you against any attack that the devil brings against you. He's going to feed you, sharing information with you through the pastors that he's given you. So that you can have the knowledge and understanding and be able to let you know what to think and what to do. So that you don't be dismayed or afraid, but you can move forward into the fullness of what God has in store for you. He's going to make provision for you according to his riches and glory through Christ Jesus. Provide you an ample supply of provision. Even make ways where there are no ways just for you. He's going to be present right there with you. An ever present help in a time of need. A very present help in a time of need. He's going to hold you. Allow you to empty so he can refill you with his love, his grace, and his purpose too. And let you know, no, I'm going to fill you with strength so that you can be strong and do what I say to do. He's going to guide you, lead you in the path that he has in store for you. And he's going to do all of that for us because he cares for us. Somebody say, thank you, Lord, for caring for me. So I'm going to get out of the way and let you care for me. I'm going to listen and learn, and to the left or to the right, I won't turn. I'm going to stay on the path that you give me and to the abundance that you have for me. Amen, amen. We'll stop right there for the day. Praise God. Did anybody get anything from the word today? That's a couple of people that made it worth it. Praise God.
1: Well, that's all that we have time for today. We trust that you are blessed by what the word of God had to say. I hope that you're saying that one of the things that God wants all of us to do is to go through life being strong and of a good courage. Those things that cause us to receive and experience all the blessings that God wants to manifest in our lives. I hope that you're not only seeing that that's what God wants all of us to do, but that you're inspired to do what God wants us to do. That is, make a decision to be somebody who lives their lives with boldness so that we can receive and achieve what God has for me and you to receive and do. That's what I'm going to do. I hope you do the same thing too. If you want to hear the message in its entirety, just get that to church office at area code 210-785-9238. That's area code 210-785-9238. 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Just call the church office and arrange a ride. If you need a ride, we'll be glad to come and get you. And don't forget, we also invite all the brothers of San Antonio surrounding areas to come out to the Breakfast of Champions Men's Breakfast this Saturday morning. It's an all-you-can-eat breakfast at the Sisters from Word of Faith. Prepare for the brothers of Word of Faith. That's the best breakfast in town. It's one of my brothers that you don't want to turn down. Then after we feed you naturally, we're going to feed you spiritually too, with a powerful word from God just for the brothers. That's including you. There's no charge, but a free will offering will be taken. It starts at 9:30 a.m. sharp and it ends at 12 noon. Don't be late. That's if you want to play. Childcare is provided at no charge. Need a ride? VIP transportation service is available for this too. So come on through and bring a couple brothers with you when you do. I guarantee that you'll be blessed and they will too. Don't forget, saints, make sure that you're in church on Sunday. If you're not at work, every child of God needs to be in their Father's house on Sunday. There's no substitute for being in church, fellowshipping with other believers, and worshiping God in the house of God. So if you can be in church on Sunday, then be in church on Sunday. You'll be blessed when you do, I guarantee you. And to all of you, been a blessing to us by sending words of encouragement by letter or email to us, sharing with us that you're being blessed by the messages and that you're praying for us, I want to say to all of you, thank you. And to all of you, been so kind to send financial offerings in support of our ministry, we want to say to all of you from the bottom of our heart, thank you. You've been a blessing to us in ways we never even asked or expected. The Bible says, though, that God is not mocked. Whatsoever man soweth, that shall he sow reap. Since all of you have been such a tremendous blessing to us, we know that God's not going to be mocked concerning you. God's going to make sure that you reap what you sow. So we thank God in advance for all the blessings we know are coming your way because of your being the blessing that you've been to all of us in each and every way. May God richly bless all of you for blessing us as we endeavor to do what God has called us to do, that is, be a blessing to a blessed people like you. So once again, thank you for being a blessing. 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But when you do, know that we're going to ask the same question of you. That is, are you ready for the word? Y'all stay blessed. See you next week.
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7: 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It's time now for His Life Revealed with Pastor Todd Granger, sponsored by His Life Ministries on AM 630, The Word.

0: Welcome to His Life Revealed with Pastor Todd Granger of His Life Fellowship in San Antonio, Texas. We're glad you've chosen to join us today. Our passion at His Life Ministries is to help believers know Him and show Him. So we keep it simple. It's just about Jesus. Our prayer is that the Holy Spirit will make His truth plain to you so you can walk in freedom and enjoy the life of union that God has designed for you to live. And now, here's Pastor Todd.
1: Well, last week we did begin the book of the Revelation of Jesus Christ, and we had an introduction, and we looked at the first three verses, which are the beginning of the prologue. And today we're going to complete the prologue, which is actually verses 4-8. Now, just to remind you of a few things, we are approaching Revelation from a futurist or literal point of view. And futurists believe that the largest part of the book applies to the future, and only the first three chapters refer to the present church. And again, it is extremely important to approach this study, the study of this book, with a prayerful dependence upon the Spirit of God. Because you want to be Spirit taught here. Now, the Spirit teaches best when it comes to the Word of God, because He wrote it. And He can illustrate it in your soul for you. And He can give you understanding that the brain just won't handle. And there's a lot here, but it's not meant for the brain. It's meant for the edification of the child of God. It's meant to be spiritual in its truth. So we gather here to be discipled by the Spirit of God through the Word of God, not really to entertain the thoughts or speculations of man. And unfortunately, when you come to this book, there's lots of thoughts and speculation of man here. As we said last week, the writer is John the Apostle, and it was written in the last decade of the first century, AD 94 to 96, towards the end of the Roman Emperor Domitian's reign, which was from 81 to 96. And John was the last of the apostles. He was very old. In fact, some of his contemporaries who recorded having seen him said that he was literally almost carried from place to place because he had become quite feeble. And he'd been exiled to the barren island of Patmos on the Aegean Sea near Ephesus, where he had been ministering and preaching to the churches of Asia Minor. And he had been arrested at Ephesus while teaching and preaching. And this is the thing that I keep coming back to. You know, the older you get, the less you really feel compelled to do. You kind of want to rest a little bit. You don't have much energy. Those kind of things are just part of the body aging. But you see here the power of God that just absolutely transcends the weakness of the body and pushes him and propels him forward in ministry. You know, he didn't have to go from church to church ministering. He had a passion for these people. He wanted to mature them and grow them in truth. He did not want to leave them flailing, unwrapped. He wanted them to understand his God. Because John knew Jesus personally. John had walked all of that way with Jesus, but that wasn't the bulk of his experience with Jesus. The bulk of it came with the intimate relationship he had with Christ after the cross, knowing him within, experiencing him in the day-to-day, trusting him, walking with him by faith, seeing the fruit of his work and his ministry, recognizing him. And don't you know that John would see Jesus's work? He would see the miracles. He would see people's lives change. And he would look at him and say, "That's my Lord. I recognize him. That's his touch. That's his healing." I think we do that to some degree today. We feel his love. We understand his grace and his mercy. And when we see it in the life next to ours, around us, when we see it even demonstrated in our own life, there's a recognition that takes place. Now, last week we ended on verse 3 of chapter 1, which is the first of seven Beatitudes in this book. And today, as I said, we will look at verses 4 through 8. Please stand with me while we read our text. John, to the seven churches that are in the province of Asia, grace be granted to you, and peace, inner calm, and spiritual well-being from Him who is existing forever, and who was continually existing in the past, and who is to come, and from the seven spirits that are before His throne, and from Jesus Christ, the faithful and trustworthy witness, the firstborn of the dead, and the ruler of the kings of the earth, to Him who always loves us, and who has once for all freed us or washed us from our sin by His own blood, His sacrificial death, and formed us into a kingdom as His subjects, priests to His God and Father. To Him be the glory and the power and the majesty and the dominion forever and ever. Amen. Behold, He is coming with the clouds, and every eye will see Him, even those who pierced Him, and all the tribes, nations of the earth will mourn over Him, realizing their sin and guilt and anticipating the coming wrath. So it is to be. Amen. I am the Alpha and the Omega, the beginning and the end, says the Lord God, who is existing forever and who was continually existing in the past, and who is to come, the Almighty, the Omnipotent, the Ruler of all. May God bless the reading of His Word. You may be seated. Now, the book of Revelation can be divided into three parts. Chapter 1 contains the vision of our risen Lord. Chapter 2 and 3 contain the seven letters that our Lord wrote to the seven churches of Asia Minor. And then from chapter 4 on, we have the things that shall come to pass. Let's look at our first verse, verse 4 of chapter 1. John, to the seven churches that are in the province of Asia, grace be granted to you and peace, inner calm, and spiritual well-being from Him who is existing forever and who was continually existing in the past and who is to come, and from the seven spirits that are before His throne. So John begins by humbly identifying himself without giving himself title or saying apostle or servant of the Lord. He just simply says John. And he tells us to whom the letters are addressed. Now remember that John had been ministering among these churches for some time, and he knew them personally. But these words are not from him to them. In fact, he isn't addressing them at all. They are the words of Christ, who knew every attendee better than they knew themselves. So it's important to understand that while these letters were addressed to seven specific churches that were in Asia Minor, they represent the whole church. And they will reveal our Lord's heart towards the whole church, the body of Christ, and some of the common issues that we share as the body of Christ. Much like the epistles that were written to specific churches and were meant to be instructive for the whole body, these churches, which are identified in verse 11, the words to them are also to be instructive. The churches he wrote to, or Christ wrote to, are Ephesus, Smyrna, Pergamum, Thyatira, Sardis, Philadelphia, and Laodicea. And he starts with what might appear at the beginning to be a normal greeting. You see it a lot through the epistles. Grace be granted to you and peace, inner calm, and spiritual well-being. It looks average and normal, but it's not from John. Look at what follows. From Him who is existing forever, and who was continually existing in the past, and who is to come, and from the seven spirits that are before His throne. Now, this is a greeting from the triune God, or the Trinity. All of the Godhead have been included in this greeting. It is what has been referred to as a Trinitarian benediction or blessing. And the Godhead is sending their blessings in this letter to the seven churches, which I find that remarkable. I find it very fascinating. So they send them this blessing, and it begins with God the Father, from Him who is eternally existent, who was, has always existed, who is to come, and will forever exist. From the God, now put this in the context of your own life, from the God whose love for you is eternally existent, has always existed, and will forever exist. Think of His grace, for the God who extends His grace to you forever, eternally, has always extended His grace to you. Think of His mercy. Think of everything that God has brought through His Son to your life. It is literally an eternal gift. And it wasn't created at your birth. For He had you in mind before the foundations of the earth were formed, and His disposition towards you was established in the heart of God long before you were ever born. And it is not moved, it is not swayed by the way you've lived or what you've done or the mistakes you've made. If God has grief for those who are His elect, His grief is that they have become passive and they have become insensitive to the love and the passion He would show them. All of this came from Him. And here's the thing, it came from the whole Godhead. You see, the Godhead never acts independently from one another. They are in union in their heart towards everything, and especially the church. And what He's saying is, this is from us to you. And as John names the second member of the Trinity, he describes Him as the seven spirits before the throne. And there can be a number of reasons for this. First of all, seven is a number that God uses a lot in Scripture, and it represents completion, fullness, and perfection. It could also be from Isaiah chapter 11, verse 2. Where He names the Spirit's attributes, He says, "And the Spirit of the Lord will rest on Him, the Spirit of wisdom and understanding, the Spirit of counsel and strength, the Spirit of knowledge and of reverential and obedient fear of the Lord." So here you have the seven ministries of the Spirit. He could be referencing the fullness and completeness of the Spirit's ministry in the church and in the people. In Zechariah chapter 4, he sees a vision of seven golden lampstands, which represent the light of God. Or it could be a reference to the Spirit's presence in the seven churches. I believe it represents the Spirit's presence among the seven churches and His anointing on them as a body, and encompasses the ministry, the sevenfold ministry of the Spirit in each church. Verse 5. "And from Jesus Christ, the faithful and trustworthy witness, the firstborn of the dead, the ruler of the kings of the earth, to Him who always loves us and who has once for all freed us or washed us from our sins by His own blood, His sacrificial death." Also from Jesus, the last member of the Trinity for Him to name, who is a faithful and trustworthy witness. Now, that we've heard many, there are many witnesses who declare that they are giving us the truth concerning God and His heart for man. But Jesus, by His own confession, was the truth. So all that Jesus reveals concerning His obedience and testimony, the whole of His earthly ministry, even in His suffering for us, is a true and faithful witness of His Father. The Father testified concerning Him. In Matthew 17:5, He says on the Mount of Transfiguration, "This is My Son, listen to Him." And I read this quote concerning our Lord, and I really liked it. It says, "No one has yet discovered the word Jesus ought to have said. No one suggested the better word He might have said. No action of his has shocked our moral sense. None has fallen short of the ideal. He is full of surprises, and they are all surprises of perfection. You're never amazed one day by his greatness and the next day by his littleness. You are quite amazed that he is incomparably better than you could have ever expected. He is tender without being weak, strong without being coarse, lowly without being servile. He has conviction without intolerance, enthusiasm without fanaticism, holiness without favoritism. He has passion without prejudice. This man never made a false step, never struck a jarring note. His life alone moved those high levels where local limitations are transcended and the absolute law of moral beauty prevails. He was life at its highest. That's so true. He is the firstborn of the dead. Firstborn is the Greek word protokotas. And in the biblical culture, the firstborn had the higher status and received a greater share of the inheritance. Jesus, as the firstborn of God, is of supreme status and inherits all things. Colossians 1:18 says, he is also the head, the life source, and leader of the body of the church. And he is the beginning, the firstborn from the dead, so that he himself will occupy the first place. He will stand supreme and preeminent in everything. We know that to be true. We know it here. But when we become anxious, when we become fearful, when we allow the circumstances of this life to seem to overwhelm us, we have lost the truth of his preeminence. We have lost the truth that he is sovereign in our living. Romans 8:29. For those he foreknew, he loved and chose beforehand. He also predestined to conform to the image of his Son and ultimately share in his complete sanctification so that he would be the firstborn, the most loved and honored among many believers. You're in the line. He is the firstborn. You're in line behind him. Do you see what God is conforming us to? Look ahead. Do you see how you're being conformed and shaped by the hand of God? Do you see what he wants you to experience as his child? You see the glory of knowing Christ as the firstborn in your family. There are others who were raised from the grave and restored to physical life. But they were raised and returned to the mortality of the flesh and its inherent weaknesses only to experience death in the body once again. Our Lord Jesus is the ruler of kings. They reject his rule at present, but soon they will be under his feet and their knees will bow to the King of Kings and the Lord of Lords. Revelation 19:16. Daniel 4:37 calls him the King of Heaven. Matthew 2:2, the King of the Jews. John 1:49, the King of Israel. 1 Timothy 1:17, the King of the Ages. Psalm 24:7, the King of Glory. Revelation 15:3, the King of the Saints. And finally, the King of Kings. It reminds me of that tape we play often. That's my King. Then, at the close of this verse, John being so overwhelmed at the truth of this, and I think this just reveals John's humanity here. He is being so overwhelmed by this that he breaks into a benediction. He breaks into a blessing. And at the end of the verse, he says, "Oh, to him who always loved us, and who has once for all freed us or washed us from our sins by his own blood, his sacrificial death." You know, love was John's favorite word because he knew the love of God so well. John, who sits in exile on a barren rock of an island, advanced in years, finding little comfort for a now feeble body that had once belonged to the Son of Thunder, after a lifetime of service, of hardship, declares the truth of his Savior. He says to him, Jesus, who always, present tense, loves us, agapeo, the same love with which the God loves the Son. You say that? You see the perspective? I mean, look at this man who has literally given the most of all of his life to the service of our Lord, and then beyond our Lord's death and resurrection, and endured hardship after hardship and suffering after suffering. He stands in line with Paul and says, I want to know him. I love him. He is so glorious. I'm sitting out here on this God-forsaken, if you will, island, this rock I'm sitting on, in this feeble body, enduring all of the elements, exiled from any form of comfort. I am sitting here, but in this place, I have a revelation of the King of Kings. I have a revelation of the Lord of Lords. I am literally being lifted out of the weakness of this body into the strength of His love. I am blessed beyond measure. Like Stephen before his stoners, I see Jesus, and He's standing at the right hand of the Father. I see Him as the stones were hitting Him. John is caught up in the vision. He's not deterred by his circumstances, blinded by his situation or the pains of his body. He will not acquiesce to the threats of the enemy. He will not fall in weakness, but stand in the triumph of his Lord. To him, Jesus, who always, present tense, loves us, agapeo, the same God, same love that God has for his Son. You see, it was he who permanently freed us from our sins. We are no longer chained to sin. We are no longer slaves. Sin no longer has mastery over us. It no longer defines who we are. Jesus did this by paying the penalty with his blood and satisfying the just sentence that God pronounced on us. And he set us free. He set us free. But wait, there's more. Verse 6. And formed us into a kingdom as his subjects, priests to his God and Father. To him be the glory and the power and the majesty and the dominion forever and ever. Amen. He has formed, poieo, molded, crafted into a kingdom. That's belonging. That's identity. We are collectively an eternal kingdom with a king whose reign and kingdom will never end. We shall forever be the subjects of the King of Kings. We are not just subjects. We are to be forever in his intimate presence as ministering servants, as priests, privileged to be a part of his praise and residing in his glory. Isn't that marvelous? Verse 7. Behold, he is coming with the clouds, and every eye will see him, even those who pierced him, and all the tribes, nations of the earth will mourn over him, realizing their sin and guilt, and anticipating the coming wrath. So it is to be. Amen. Now this is a glorious announcement concerning the coming king. It's also recorded in Matthew chapter 24, verses 27 through 30. For just as the lightning flashes from the east and shines and is seen as far as the west, so will the coming of the Son of Man be. Wherever there is a fallen body, a corpse, there vultures or eagles will flock together. Immediately after the tribulation of those days, the sun will be darkened, the moon will not shed light, and the stars will fall from the sky, and the powers of the heavens will be shaken. Then the sign of the Son of Man will appear in the sky, and then all the tribes of the earth will mourn and beat their breasts and lament in anguish. They will see the Son of Man coming on the clouds of heaven with power and great glory in brilliancy and splendor.
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13: Okay, thanks, Katie. Hello, and welcome back, everybody, to Together for Good. This show is being brought to you by Baptist Health Foundation of San Antonio as a part of our mission to honor our Lord and Savior Jesus Christ and our Baptist heritage by encouraging and funding health-related programs at area nonprofits and churches. Through Together for Good, we connect our audience to the great work these organizations do in our community. Chronic homelessness and severe mental illness remain deeply connected challenges in communities across the country, including here in San Antonio. National estimates show that roughly 25% of people experiencing homelessness are living with a serious mental illness, and many individuals also struggle with untreated substance abuse disorders or chronic medical conditions. Without stable housing, consistent health care, or long-term support, it can become incredibly difficult for people to navigate treatment, maintain employment, or regain stability in their daily life. Organizations here in San Antonio are increasingly recognizing that lasting solutions require not only housing assistance, but mental health care and relationship building as well. Well, today we're joined by Don White Fosdick, a longtime leader in San Antonio's work with the unhoused and the president and CEO of Christian Assistance Ministry, better known as CAM. Don has 16 years helping guide CAM's efforts to serve vulnerable neighbors throughout San Antonio, including innovative outreach initiatives focused on individuals experiencing chronic homelessness and serious mental illness. She joins us today to talk about the challenges facing this population and the work being done through a new program called CAM Passion Care, to meet people where they are with compassion and support. So, Don, it's just a treat to visit with you on Together for Good today. You and I have known each other since I came here many years ago to run the foundation. You're really one of the remaining executive directors that I remember back at the beginning of that are still doing what they're doing and doing a great job at it. So,
14: well, thank you.
13: I'm grateful for all you do at CAM, and I drive right by your organization every Sunday because my church is down there.
14: Yes.
13: I think about you and pray for you often. So, but before we jump into kind of our specific program, tell us more about Christian Assistance Ministry, CAM, and kind of where you're located and what you do there.
14: Sure. So CAM is almost a 50-year-old nonprofit. This is our 49th year. It was founded in 1977 by nine downtown churches to be a faith-based approach to providing

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5: Government funded, so we're really demonstrating that testimony.
6: Awesome. Well, Dawn, can you help listeners understand the connection between chronic homelessness and untreated mental illness?
5: Yes. And I do want to say one thing about the homeless. There's populations of them, and we really are talking about the chronically homeless. This is not someone who just lost their job, a mom and a dad who might be staying at Haven for Hope or Sam Ministries. These are people that have been stuck on the streets for a long time, and largely that probably is due to some kind of untreated mental health issue. Mm-hmm. And so while we see them on the street asking for food, or they look disheveled sometimes, they're the ones that are the most visible, but they're not the largest population in our community, because there are plenty of them that have shelter and they're working towards getting housing. So the unsheltered are often struggling with mental health issues. And I want to make it clear, we're talking about really psychiatric, psychosis-type mental health issues. Not to say that depression isn't serious, and some different types of mental health issues aren't serious. They are, but we're really focused on those who are delusional, seeing things in a really strong psychosis. So as you can imagine, how is that person going to have a job or be able to take care of themselves physically and mentally?
6: Mm. Tell us more about the barriers that stand between unhoused folks and mental health treatment.
5: Sure, that's a great question, because like you said, I've been here for 16 years and I've seen and known some of my same clients who I grow to love and know in a way that a regular citizen wouldn't love and know. And some people might be afraid of them. And so I actually called our chief mental health officer, because I'm a part of a partnership where we work on these issues all the time. And I said to her, I just must not understand the system, because if I could understand it better, I could help my clients get treatment at the ones that are supposed to support them. I won't say any names, but various types of nonprofits and county organizations that provide mental health care. And finally, she just looked back at me and she said, Dawn, none of your clients can utilize the system, because that system requires them to be able to make an appointment, remember their appointment, put it on a written calendar or on a phone, get in a car or a bus and drive to the appointment, sit in a waiting room for 2 or 3 hours, meet with a psychiatrist, then fill their prescription, then take their medication daily, have to go pick up that prescription, notice if it's working. And you can have problems with these meds too.
6: Side effects.
5: Yes, yep. That you need. And then they're not going to be able to see the psychiatrist. They'll try to call over and over. And then they might get an appointment 6 to 8 weeks later, if that. And once again, she just said they will not be able to utilize the system. And that is why you are seeing these. And since she said back to me, so you just have to do it on your campus yourself. And I had had that in my mind. I don't know why. And when she said that, I just said, okay, that's what we're going to do.
6: Well, that kind of leads us into talking about Campassion for Care, which, as I understand it, it focuses on bringing psychiatric care directly to those who are coming to the CAM campus. So, you know, how does that work?
5: Well, I want to mention the CAM campus and how we our model behind it. So there's anywhere from 300 to 400 people that are chronically homeless that show up on our campus every single day. Mm. And I have outreach workers with lived experience. That means their staff who've been homeless themselves and have relationships with the clients, and they're super low barrier services. So they use the restroom. We have porta potties set up. They get a shower. They get a free sack lunch. They have a free mail service. And so they're showing up here every day. And I thought to myself, well, what would it look like if when they show up every day that we offered this kind of a psychiatric care, but not just a one-time an appointment. They don't even have to make an appointment. We can literally say, would you like to talk to a psychiatrist today? And right then, go talk to

0: somebody. And so I had to think about who I would bring on campus. We actually bought a psychiatric practice because I'm not a psychiatrist, and someone who's going to manage the meds and can fill a prescription. And then we had to think about, okay, if we do that, then we'll have to have the meds delivered. And then we'll have to have a place that we keep the meds, because we can't let somebody who's just on the streets wander around with a bottle of pills for 30 days. And they're not dangerous pills. They're not something that's exciting or somebody would want to take or sell. But they wouldn't be able to keep up with those. And while they're not stabilized, they might not even hardly remember to. So we kind of said, we're going to make a place where people come every single day anyway and create a way for them to get a diagnosis, meet with a psychiatrist, start taking medication, where they can tell us whether it's bothering them or not. Because sometimes they'll say things like, this is making me drowsy, so I'm not going to take it because it's dangerous for me to be on the streets and fall asleep during the day. And then we can say, okay, that's okay. Let's work on something else for you. But since we're seeing them every day, we can do that. And then ultimately, especially with psychiatric care, with schizophrenia, bipolar schizoaffective disorder, if we can get them on a long-acting injectable, it means that they only have to take one shot for 30 days, and it treats their, stabilizes them in a way that you just cannot imagine. It treats their paranoia, their hallucinations, a lot of the bad effects of their mental health disorder.
1: What results have you seen come out of that? You know, folks that were chronic, you know, that are, you know, their life has changed.
0: Yeah. So the whole idea behind all of this is, like, we have to start way down the line of the what the problem is to even get to what our solution, because our solution is we want somebody to be help seeking, to be willing to go into shelter, to begin working on being housed and lived off the streets. And so our goal is to get them stabilized enough to start thinking that that's possible. And so the first achievement is just getting somebody to come and do it daily and weekly. In fact, one of my outreach workers' jobs is every Monday and Wednesday is they get a list of clients we haven't seen in a few days, and they try to go find them and remind them, you know, you were doing that program. You were doing well. Would you like to come? So that's one goal, just getting somebody to do medication adherence, which is hard for people who are even housed to do that. We're not good at that in general. In fact, if we start feeling better, we quit taking our medicine.
1: Right.
0: So that's normal for our clients, but it's even worse for someone living on the street. So that's a great achievement. Then after that, we can start talking to them about some of their options. Most need some kind of a rehab, because they've been self-medicating. So now we're trying to figure out, were they in psychosis because they have a real psychiatric disorder, or was that because of drugs? And so we have about 25 in rehab that we have to work intensely with the rehab on daily, because they're still getting their psychiatric treatment with us. The rehabs often will not take someone who is in has schizophrenia and things like that, because it's very hard for them to deal with those co-diagnoses. And so we say, we'll help them to be able to stay. We know the client if you'll work with us. And so we have about 20 in rehab. We've had about 5 or 6 actually get housed, and an additional 5 that have had family reunification and jobs. So, I mean, ultimately, there is a possibility that someone could come out of it and be able to do have a higher quality of life. And I always want to share, it may not be that they have a full-time job and what you think is a higher quality of life. A higher quality of life for some of our clients for the rest of their life may be that they have to live in some kind of permanent supportive housing, but that they still do have a place to sleep at night, and they have a purpose.
1: Well, it gives them hope where they've not had
0: absolutely
1: any hope.
0: Absolutely.
1: Dawn, why is relationship building such a critical piece of working with chronically homeless individuals?
0: Well, and I didn't even mention this when I talk about the psychiatry component. That may be actually an issue that is chemical. You know, your body is doing this to you. But a lot of our chronically homeless also have trauma that's occurred on the streets, trauma that's occurred with their families, with abuse, you know, spousal abuse and things like that. And so they already have just created the space where they're protecting themselves. And rightfully so. They don't have a lot of trust. And so providing what we call low barrier items. Like, you don't have to do anything. You can even tell me your name is Mickey Mouse and I'm still going to give you a sack lunch. You can be rude to me, because our goal is to show them that we're going to love them through this so that they can start asking for help and trust that we're going to be there for them and not cause them harm or ask them to do something that would be too hard.
1: Hey, folks, if you're listening to us today, this is Together for Good, and I'm your host, Cody Knowlton, and today we're visiting with Dawn White Fosdick. She is the president and CEO of Christian Assistance Ministry, or CAM, and we've been discussing Campassion Care, among many things, and it is, in fact, an innovative program working to connect chronically homeless individuals with mental health treatment and long-term pathways towards stability. Dawn, what does collaboration in this work look like? I know you've mentioned the psychiatric clinic that is helping you, but who are the players that are kind of helping you with all this?
0: Sure, and it's grown. The police officers are actually our partners, because they are the ones who often have to interact with clients. So when we told them about this, previous to this, we often had to call them for what's called an emergency detention. And the only way we could get psychiatric care for our street level clients and psychosis was to get them emergency detained a minimum of 9 times so that we could get them committed. As you can imagine, that is a really violent and scary situation. So educating the police, having them work with us, getting them on board with this whole idea has been really exciting, and viewing this as a partnership that we're all wanting the clients to do, have better and do better, because it's good for our citizens, our community, our neighbors. It's good for the individual. We do have the psychiatric nurse practitioner clinic that supports us. We do pay them for that. So this isn't a voluntary thing, and we wanted to pay them because we want to make sure that we're creating a program that's replicable and that we have the same people coming each week and not just random volunteers. Mm-hmm. We do partner with another street med group called Battling Minds. They provide therapy at a street level. And so we've noticed some of our clients now are helped by the medicine, but they actually need some therapy. So we've been bringing them along. And then we partner with our other community organizations because we want to be able to pass the client along. We are not the destination.
1: Right.
0: We are the access to the real destination. So other community partners could be Haven for Hope, where we get some clients to be able to go to, particular rehabs, the Center for Healthcare Services that has long-lasting mental health care, just our volunteers and the churches and all the other work we do behind the scenes to make this work. Because the psychiatric care is embedded in all the services we offer at CAM.
1: Yeah. So you guys are really an emergency room for the homeless.
0: Yes, that's what I always call it. And for anyone, we're an emergency room.
1: Right.
0: We don't want your long-term care to be done in an emergency room. But that may have to occur for a while, which that does occur in our country with some people. But ultimately, you want to get them stabilized enough and get them to the specialist that they need.
1: Yeah. So your outreach team includes staff that you mentioned that have lived experience. They've been there and done this. You know, how does that perspective shape the way clients are approached and supported?
0: It is really different. And we have a team of different ones have specialties. You know, one of my team members, Jack, he went through rehab many times himself, and he has a really incredible story, and he knows the rehabs here. And when somebody's dealing with something like that, we often call on Jack. We have an individual who lost her children temporarily and had to go to rehab and was in Haven for Hope. So she understands what that's like. And so when the clients are acting scared or negative, they just sit with them and start telling their story. And the client can believe them. And then they're not off put or scared or bothered by some of the things people say. I don't have lived experience, but I've lived down at CAM now for 16 years, and I would say I do too. I'm friends with most of our clients and interact and hear things and ask questions that most people wouldn't ask.
1: So this program helps clients apply for disability support, Medicaid, long-term treatment. Why are those systems so important for lasting stability?
0: Absolutely, because as I said to you before, some of the individuals we're serving may have long-term brain damage, injury, maybe disabled in some way. And so we want them ultimately to be able to access some kind of housing service. So you got to qualify for those things. We want them to be able to have some kind of insurance that's stable, whether that's Medicaid or Medicare. And all of those systems are hard. You know, it's not like it's easy to get disability. And actually, you can't get it without an official doctor's diagnosis.
1: Yes.
0: So even getting them to be a part of that so that we could get them in the system. And then there are other opportunities, job training opportunities, the Workforce Commission that focuses on people and helps them not only get resources they need, but help them have a higher quality of life. And we've got to figure out how to help them access those services. And it's hard. They can't do it by themselves. Mm-hmm. And we don't want to be there long lasting. Like mm-hmm. I said, I pray that in 4 years, I won't know the same clients that we're currently serving and still having to provide their medication and the daily dosage and that they're still living on the streets.
1: Yeah. So untreated mental illnesses create costs for hospitals, for the EMS, for law enforcement, nonprofits, taxpayers. I mean, how does investing in treatment ultimately benefit the entire community?
0: Absolutely. I have been really pleasantly surprised that the cost of doing this work is nothing compared to the cost
1: of not doing it.
0: Because like I have a budget of about 150 to 200,000 and we're spending as a city, for 300 people to live on the streets, $25,000 to $30,000 a person times 300 people. I'm not very good at math, but that's a lot of money. And every single year. So we're talking about millions of dollars versus taking some time and getting someone stabilized now and getting them off the street into some kind of program. And then I am always very empathetic. I work with downtown and business improvements, and they're compassionate people, but they also care about their business. They care about people visiting the Alamo, which is just around the corner from me. The police officers care about their health and well-being. And if we have people that are acting outrageous, who are struggling, who get in fights with them, it's dangerous. We're having to call the police. We're having to have an ambulance pick somebody up, and they go to the hospital, and then the hospital doesn't know what to do with them. So we're all better off when people are well.
1: Mm. Well said. Well said. Do you think this program is one that could be used broadly by other parts of our country?
0: Absolutely. Now, one of the things that makes CAM a little bit different, and this could be harder for other parts of the country and even other nonprofits at CAM, because CAM is not doing this as a part of a government program, we're allowed to buy and do whatever we want. And so some of the things that really work for our clients, the government wouldn't allow you to buy. Mm. I might tell my little friend, I'll call him Tony, you've got to take your meds. And he'll say no. And then we're working on getting you housed. You know, I'm trying to think of different things to, and we might buy him a pack of cigarettes. Those are the kinds of things that we might purchase that don't sound very hospitally or official, but they're needed, our relationship with them. When someone has to go to rehab and they all of a sudden realize that their clothing is dirty and they won't have what other people have, we're packing together 7 outfits, shoes, socks, underwear. They may have a nicotine addiction too, so we might be packing that too. We might pay for, maybe they do have an insurance plan, which some of our clients do, but they haven't met their deductible. And so we might pay a $700 or $800 fee in order for them to have the long-term care. So we're just able to be super nimble and do things quickly. But I do think all of that is replicable. Mm-hmm. You know, our goal is to share why it's been successful, how it's been successful, how it's been paid for. Most of our meds we're not paying for. Mm-hmm. We're getting them donated by the medical companies. And one shot can cost $1,500. So that part's been amazing. So there's a lot of things that can be replicated.
1: Mm-hmm. Well, so for listeners who may feel overwhelmed by the number of unhoused individuals in San Antonio, what would you want them to understand on about the importance of compassion?
0: Well, one, I would want them to understand that they are individuals. There's lots of different reasons for each person, so I don't want to imply that there's a silver bullet. I think people keep thinking that, like, round them all up and tell them they all have to go to rehab, arrest them all, or make them all do this mental health care. That's not the case. There are some clients that may not be as severe with a mental health issue that we might be able to help, but we don't have housing or shelter for them. So I would like people to understand that they are individuals. They're someone's son, daughter, mother, sister, brother. Most of the times when we get our clients stable, we start actually knowing their families. They're not just random. We can find them. They care about them. So I would just want them to understand that they are human beings that are loved by God and by us and others. And that I'm not asking, I want our audience to also know that I'm not asking them now to start going out under the bridges and streets and doing this work. That if they have that depth of compassion, then call an organization and do this kind of work with somebody. Don't just start doing it yourself.
1: Yeah. Dawn, thank you for joining us today. And this has been an incredible conversation. And we're just grateful for what you do at Christian Assistance Ministries. And keep up the good work.
0: Thank you.
1: We're praying for you, and I'd like to pray for you now.
0: Thank you. I appreciate it.
1: Lord, thank you for this day. Thank you for Cam. Thank you for Dawn and her years of leadership and wisdom and service and sacrifice down on McCullough at 281. And so we just pray for Cam that it would just continue to thrive and do everything it needs to do to help those that are unhoused and around their area to be all they need to be. And so we just pray for them. We love you in Jesus' name. Amen.
0: Amen.
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12: Hello, this is Randy Adams. 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I hope I make a difference in your life. 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Very important today, because I'm going to tell you the world is against you, and you need the Holy Spirit to lead and guide you. 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Thanks for tuning in. God bless you. I hope you're having a great weekend. I hope things are going well. Get ready. Hey, we're about to be 250 years old. The country is. And everybody loves this country but the Democrats. Everybody wants to live here. But why do we let these people come over here and change what's made America great? The Muslims come in and want to change. Chinese want to change. Everybody wants to change what's made America great. America built. I remember when the unions and my ex-wife, her stepfather was a president of the electrician union in Columbus, Ohio. He wanted nothing but American made. Then the unions tied up with Obama and the Bushes. And we sent all the jobs overseas. That makes sense. You know, a person feels better when they're working and they're earning their money and they're a better citizen. And they might get out and vote, because we need to get people get out and vote. You see what happened in New York? The socialism, which is really communism, is taking over New York. Hey, Republicans, hey, people that have got common sense, people who want to make America great, people who will love this country, need to vote Republican and get out and vote. That's part of it. I ran for U.S. Congress because I wanted to make a difference. I'm a fixer. I know how to fix things. The other people I ran against, they didn't know how to fix nothing. All they could say is that, you know, I'm going to fight for you. Well, it's easier said than done. And that's why I give you the right information on what's going on. I buy the good, the bad, and the ugly. Cars and trucks and vans, houses, land. We're working on several big projects right now because I love dealing. It's about the deal. It's about the people. It's about helping people. It's about, you know, just making deals that'll help everybody have a better life. So if you have and you know what? I've been getting a lot of calls on cars that are broke, cars that don't run, cars that got a problem. Why? Because quality's not there. I'm telling you, I've studied this. 06, 07, 08, right around there, all manufacturers got to building poor quality cars. There was a couple of steel. There was about three manufacturers that did a good job. And I'm beginning to wonder if they're still doing it. Because it seems like the 2425s are not the quality that we need. You know, they used to build a car that was so good that you'd want to buy another one. But you go to dealerships and you see, let's say Ford dealership. And I'm just saying that. There'll be all kinds of different manufacturers on that used car lot. And some of it's bought, some of it's traded in. But, hey, customer loyalty. Well, I'm tired of working on this, dude. I'm going to go buy me another one of them, especially these foreign cars, because, I mean, they're expensive to work on. They're a nightmare. You can call me 830-708-4789. I've had several people with late model cars, 70, 80, 90,000 miles, been throwing parts at them, fixing them, trying to patch them up. What do you do? I'd get rid of it. But, I mean, what do you do from there? What do you buy that's going to last? What do you buy that, you know, you can keep for 5 to 10 years? These days of keeping them one for 15 years, you better be a mechanic. And now they say, this is kind of hush-hush, but the word's out real strong. They're trying to build these cars where only the franchise dealers can work on them. What are they going to put? They're going to put a lock on them on the computer or something? I don't know. But they're trying their best to keep the dealerships. But what they're doing is they're taking the big profit off of the dealerships. They've taught them to make more money in the F&I department. So there's not big markups. So they've taught them, said, you got to make your money in parts, service, and body shop if you have a body shop. That way, hey, that's what they're thinking. That way you can clear your overhead and all the money you make on the sale of a new one, hey, backing a customer up on the trade, hey, hold back on the trade. You don't hear that. That's car dealer talk. Hold back on the trade. So the salesman comes in there and gives the trade information to the used car manager, and they take a look at it. They walk around it. They drive it. Some of them do, some of them don't. So they walk around it, and what happens there? Well, he puts a figure on it, and then he figures the pack. So, you know, there's dealerships that pack all trade-ins 500, some 1,000, some 2,000. So they pack them. And so he has to back it up. So if you've got a $12,000 car that I would give $12,000, lots of times you're going to get 11 or 10,000 trade-in. And then the used car sales manager will say, hold back 1,000. So now you're down to 9,000. So they're going to pick up 3,000 on your trade. That's a possibility. It happens every day. I've seen it thousands and thousands, maybe a million times. But it happens. They're out to make all they can. And, you know, and it's part of the game. Hey, you know, it's my job. That's what they'll tell you. Oh, you made a lot of money on me. Well, that's my job. You want $5,000 over window? You want $10,000 over window sticker? That's my job. Well, like I told Karen Klaus, a good friend of mine, she was talking to me about a situation. And I said, well, you know how it is, they say in the car business, you got to make money on your friends. Your enemies don't come around. I mean, you don't go around somebody you don't like or you hate. Well, that's the same way in the car business. But we'll tell you we love you. We tell you you're the best person in the world. We'll tell you we're giving you a great deal. But if you don't buy from us, we'll cuss you. We'll make fun of you. We'll lie about you. We'll tell anything we can to make sure the manager and the owners are happy with us. But that's the way the game's played. You got a target on your back and a dollar sign on the front. So the car business has changed the last, I've been in it 60 years. I mean, it has changed tremendously, tremendously. And I mean, you know, one dealership's not enough. Used to, mom and pop dealerships, they'd have one dealership and they'd tickle to death, make a good living, go down the road, make friends, treat people right. Now it's all on percentage. Percentage, how do you come up with percentage? Hey, managers and everybody gets a percentage of the profit. The more profit, the more money, more they dance to the bank and putting the money in the bank. So you got to be prepared. That's what's going on. And I still do in business with the good people. There's good people still in this business. I deal with a lot of prisoners with Gun Chevrolet. Love them. They've always honest. They tell the truth. And, you know, they give me a price, and that's it, and it works. And I give them a price, and they take it, and it works. But, you know, you've got to know who you're dealing with. And then you got to be prepared for what they can do to you. You know, that's why lots of times I say, know what your credit score is. Know your bank. Know your credit union. Know what you can do. This is the worst investment you can make in your life. It eats money. It loses money. It breaks. And I was talking to a gentleman the other day that's buying an average car right now is $58,000. And that's, you can read all the car people, experts on it. And that's what they say. So it's $58,000. He said, you know, I'm going to keep this car about 5 years. What's it going to be worth in 5 years? I said, maybe $5,000. He said, what? And I said, yeah. I said, that's not counting the gas, the insurance, the upkeep, the breakage, and everything else. He said, well, I just got to get prepared. He said, that's why I like what you say, Randy. Proverbs 1:5, let the wise listen and add to their learning. Some people don't take that right. Some people don't listen to me. I've had a lot of people. I had a psychiatrist one time, and he listened to my show, and he listened to me, and he'd always call me. And then he'd go do the dumbest things. Well-educated man. And I'd tell him not to go to this bad guy. And he'd go to this bad used car dealer. And they'd rip him off. Then he'd come to me, you know, I need to get rid of that. Well, as my dad used to tell me, son, it's your own damn fault. Well, we can get ourselves in a trap. Pride, greed, keeping up with the Joneses. Oh, man. I can teach on that for a week. Hey, I used to be, had to have the best, I know. And, you know, but I was in the business. I had to have the best. Hey, the Joneses tried to keep up with me. Because I just, you know, I was at the right place at the right time doing so much. But, you know, the key to me growing up was my mother taught me, give 110%, do the best you can. At the end of the day, be thankful you made it through the day. And get ready for tomorrow. And that's the way I'd out hustle about. I used to leave 4, 5, 6 o'clock in the morning with a 2-car hauler and a couple of drivers and get out and go buy 5 to 10 cars a day, every day. At one time, Lawrence Marshall in Hempstead, Texas, I was buying 200 a month out of there. And then change came. You know, in business, in life, changes come. You got to learn how to adapt to them. So what happened there? Well, they hired a guy to Houston, Texas, a pure outlaw. And I went from buying 200 a month to zero because all his buddies out of Houston had $100 bills. This guy bought a ranch, bought a brand new Caterpillar bulldozer, bought a yacht, bought racing motorcycles for his son on a salary that, you know, it was good, but not that good. But that's the way the car business is. They're always looking for a different angle. They're always looking for more profit. There's never enough. Never enough. And so, you know, I read something in the Bible the other day that kind of, Micah 7:2, all men lie in wait to shed blood. Each hunts his brother with a net. Oh, my goodness. Hey, you're my brother if you buy a car from me. Yeah, that fits. Each hunts his brother with a net. Both hands are skilled in doing evil. Both well-educated, know what to say, what to do to put you together. I mean, we've got AI now. They studied college coaches on how to sell their school, how to sell their program. They studied everything. It's a 365-day job education. Always education, always meetings, always new deals, and always new way to close. So you got to be prepared. That's why you can call me anytime, 830-708-4789. Hey, and the ruler demands gifts? What? Yeah, the owners, they demand big profits. And the judge accepts bribes. Well, used car, things have changed. There's still ways around of the used car manager getting money on the table, making deals. Saw one the other day. They got sneaky ways to work the auctions, and a used car manager will take a huge hit on something when they've had a big day. Oh, I made a bunch of money at the auction. I can give my buddy one way too cheap. Well, that's the way that happens. Lots of things happen. Hey, the powerful dictate what they desire. Man, this is in Micah. It's so true. This was written probably 3,000 years ago, and it's so true today in the car business. So I want you prepared mentally, physically, spiritually for a battle for your money. Had a call from Atlanta, Georgia a couple of weeks ago. That's right. And the guy said, hey, I was going through podcasts and I found your podcast and I've been listening to it. And you are educational and entertaining. Well, I hope I make a difference. He said, man, I tell you what, I've learned a lot. And I thought he was in San Antonio. I didn't look at the number when I answered. I answer a lot of phone calls. I'll talk to anybody. I mean, you know, that's my ministry. I want to give back. I want to help. I want to hear from you. And so he called me. He took my mobile number down because it's on the podcast, 830-708-4789. He called me from Atlanta, Georgia. And it was on Saturday morning. I thought he listened to my show, and he didn't. He was listening to podcasts. And we talked for about, I don't know, over 20 minutes. And he was thrilled about it, and he got to talk to me. And he was going to listen to all 80 of my podcasts. If you've got an app, and it's free, iHeart app, get one if you don't, and go to Learn to Buy and Sell Cars. 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Now, you got to thumb down because the ones on top are, I don't know, 10, 12 years old, at least 8 years old. I've been on radio 15 years. I tried to get on radio, and none of the stations wanted me. I said, we can't get any advertisers if you're on there. You're going to run off the new car dealers. Hey, have you noticed lately I hadn't run nobody off? Man, there's so many of them on TV and on radio. Oh, zero interest rebates. They got everything going. No payments for 3 months. Well, give me those 3 months. You're not going to make a payment for 3 months. Give me those 3 months as down payment. So I can swallow that cash. I'll take that $2,500 instead of you making a payment. Just pay me. Put it on the deal. So, you know, there's all kinds of deals. They're begging you to come back. Begging you. Leases are coming up. Oh, come in and lease. Well, here's the problem about a lease. Dave Ramsey says, do not lease. A lot of the other big guys say, do not lease. I'll give you one example. People from San Antonio came to my lot one day. So we got a problem. So what's the problem? We leased this car. I said, okay, what's next? Well, we owe $18,000 on a penalty on mileage. You know, when we signed up, we didn't know we were signing up on this penalty, and it's $18,000. I said, what can you buy the car for? And they said, we can buy the car for $11,000. I said, well, that's about what it's worth. I said, but if you buy the car, you don't have to put up the $18,000. You put up the $18,000, it's gone. I've heard of penalties as high as $25,000. You can be penalized for every mile over 36,000 miles you put in for 3 years. And let me tell you something. I'm liable to put 36,000 miles on 6 months. I'm out driving all the time, looking at cars, buying cars. So, I mean, 12,000 miles a year? And that, you know, that ain't enough. I'm sorry. So you got to look. And these people had a decent figure on the mileage, 25 cents. Lots of times I've seen 40 and 50 cents penalty per mile. So if you've got, you know, you got 20,000 miles over and it's 50 cents a mile, you owe $10,000. So you give them an extra $10,000 and hand them the car. I mentioned this, I think, once before. Gentleman there in New Brunswick, older guy I've known forever. I think he was 85. This was 2 years ago. Pulled up in a Chrysler 300 with 8,000 miles. Brand new in the box. And his lease was running out the following month. He said, what should I do? I said, what do you mean, what should you do? I said, you need to buy this car. And, I mean, it's 8,000 miles and residual's low. You need to just go down there and tell them, sign me up. I need to buy this car. You know, and the car was down to like $15,000, and it was with those low miles, it's worth $25,000. It was a catch me out, 3 years old. Well, he come back about 2 days later and said, they won't let me buy it. I said, these car dealers are mousing you around. You go down there and tell them, pull out the contract. You want to buy the car. The residual is down to $15,000. But they wore this guy out, this poor gentleman out. See, that's what the dealers do. Just like I mentioned, I think the last week or week before, a buddy of mine bought 50 cars off one dealership. He was buying him a new truck. And what happened is that they hit him $4,000 less than I would give for the truck. And I was making $1,000. So they were $5,000 off. But he'd already ordered a new car and he was testing me. We played high school football together. And so he was testing me. He said, you know, Randy, I've been listening to your radio show. I want to see what you want to give for my truck. I made him an offer and he said, how can you give that kind of money? I thought for a minute, oh, I hit him too low. I said, well, I know where to sell it. He said, well, why did I get $27,000 trade instead of $31,000 like you're offering? I said, because they want to make a lot of money. Plus, you get complacent. You're doing business with the same dealership. You've been doing business with them for 40 years. And so you're complacent. You're thinking they're going to take care of you. And the more you get complacent, the more you do business with them, the more you get at ease, the more you get your guard down, and the more money they make on you. So he went over. I said, you need to go over and tell him, hey, used car manager Randy Adams is giving $31,000. I need $31,000 trade in. Well, they moused him around and said, well, you're saving tax money and we're going to give you, you know, $29,000 for it instead of $31,000. That way you get $31,300. And, you know, and he come back over and he said, my new one's not in. I said, hey, you know, they're picking up an easy $2,000, really $3,000 because I've got it sold for $1,000 profit. I said, you know, you invest $30,000 to make $1,000. That percentage is way, way low. You know, $30,000 in real estate's $1,800, you know. So I was working for 4 or 5%. And that's, you know, and I'm subject to work for zero. But anyway, it happens. I sold a truck, a box truck the other day that lost hair, hide and all. But that's, you know, that's part of the business. But of course, you know, just like that, I went into this truck and it had a check engine light on. We thought we could fix it for a couple of grand. Well, $7,000 later, yeah, $7,000 later, I got the box truck fixed right. But, you know, sometimes we all get in those traps, you know. And the funny part about it is the thing would run great for 15 minutes and shut off. Man, it had a mind of its own. You know what I mean, Vern? Yeah. So anyway, so we're going through all kinds of market and Kool-Aid. You know, they always say you're on Kool-Aid if you believe the Trump or all that. Well, I think they're on Kool-Aid in New York. So what's happening in New York? They're trying to put people into mass transit. Well, that's not going to work, especially in Texas. And now we've got emissions rolling around. We've got a county judge that election coming up, and we got Ron Neuberg running, and that's the worst communist in Texas. He's a great smooth talker, but let me tell you something. It's going to cost you. Now, how's this tied to the car business? Well, hey, they've made catalytic converters to last, most of them, 70, 80, 90,000 miles. And lots of them have two on them. And there's even cars and sport utilities that's got four of them. Hey, go price them little darlings. What is it going to cost? There's going to be some people that can't fix their car because it's going to cost so much money to fix it. And these manufacturers got it figured out. This catalytic converter is going to be history in 70,000, 80,000 miles. And some of them are 15 to 2,500. So how are you going to get your car back on the road? Spend a bunch of money. I've even heard of advertising on shops, mechanic shops, telling you, come in, let's test it, and we can put new ones on there. Well, there's ways, there's other opportunities, but you got to call me, 830-708-4789. Just had a call from a gentleman up in Kingsland that's looking for an extended warranty. I sell the best extended warranties I've seen in 40 years. I used to not push them, but we need them nowadays. There's dealerships that want to charge me that I've been doing business with, new franchise dealers, for 40 years, and they want to charge me $250 an hour of labor. Hey, and parts have gone out of sight. 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So you need to check with me. 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Well, you need it. I wish I could put it on some of these cars. I just saved me that $7,000 on that box truck. But anyway, hey, I'm Randy Adams. Tell 20 people to listen to my radio show. Tell 20 people I buy the good, the bad, and the ugly. Cars, trucks, vans, houses, land, anything. What Mannheim Auction says, Randy Adams will buy anything that don't eat. And that's pretty well pretty close. I quit buying. We have bought horses, cattle, hogs. We've taken everything in trade. We bought a bunch of hogs one time and a bunch of cattle from new car franchises, but don't have a place and a connection there. But I'm Randy Adams. God bless you. Hey, tell 20 people to listen to my radio show. Tell 20 people about my warranty. Tell 20 people that, hey, you need the information. You need the education. Let the wise listen and add to their learning. God bless you. Hey, tune in next week. Be a brand new show. You have a blessed week and a great, great 4th of July. Let's celebrate 250 years.

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11: Church.
12: You got it out,
11: come
12: man.
11: On, bro.
12: You got
11: Let's
12: it out,
11: go.
12: Man. That's awesome.
11: Let's go.
12: I'm surprised you got it out. That's
11: I didn't even have to look at the hat.
12: You didn't even look at the hat.
11: You can see on social media. You need to go back and look. But he wore the hat for me just in case I needed help.
12: That's the kind of friend I am.
11: I appreciate it, bro. You got any other cue cards or anything for
12: you
11: me?
12: No? I don't. I didn't think about it. You're a professional. You don't need that.
11: No, man.
12: I've seen it before, man. You rock it.
11: I am definitely not a professional, but I have great guests like you up here. So I'm grateful for that. I want to get into a whole bunch of stuff.
12: Cool.
11: But in case somebody just listens real quick and then, you know, jumps off, which don't do that.
12: Yeah,
11: in
12: don't
11: fact,
12: do that.
11: If
12: don't
11: you're
12: do
11: watching
12: that.
11: On social media, share it, like it,
12: right.
11: comment on it, do something that will help glorify God through this process.
12: Amen.
11: Cause you never know who might watch it.
12: Let's make much of Jesus.
11: Yeah. Man. Let's do it and come to his church and be excited about it. So, tell them in case they do log off quick. Where's the church? What time do y'all meet? And tell them exactly.
12: Yeah, so we meet right off of I-10 between Wurzbach and Huebner.
11: Perfect.
12: In the old Hallmark University building, which is now a co-op space. And we sit right beside or between Papacito's and Sea Island Restaurant.
11: You can go to lunch after?
12: Absolutely, because you smell fajitas. What kind of, I mean, how awesome is that? You get to come to a church that you can smell the best fajitas, right?
11: And then go get some. Yeah, I like it. I like it. So what time service?
12: 11 o'clock on
11: 11
12: Sunday
11: o'clock
12: mornings.
11: Sunday morning. Come out there. Check it out. And just to learn more about their great pastor. This is a church plant, but you are not new to ministry at all.
12: I'm not.
11: Let's take us way back to the beginning, okay? When did you first come to know Jesus Christ as your Lord and Savior?
12: Okay, well, I didn't grow up in church.
11: Yeah.
12: So I didn't give my life to Christ until 1999. And
11: it's like
12: I had
11: a Prince song.
12: I'm sorry?
11: It's a Prince song, I think. Can you sing that for us?
12: You know that
11: 1999?
12: Yeah, 1999. That was it.
11: Yeah.
12: That's what scared me. I thought, you remember they had all the Y2K and everything, you know? No, but I was struggling with addiction.
11: Yeah.
12: A lot of addictions and things. And my grandmother was a very godly woman, very Pentecostal, dragged me to church every now and then, but I never came to know the Lord until 1999.
11: Yeah.
12: And I gave my life to Christ and immediately, just began to seek the Lord, started reading my Bible. And I didn't think I needed to go to church, but there was a radio station in Dallas called The Word FM.
11: Hey, come on.
12: 100.7. And I started listening to that when I was driving to work. I was doing sales for an insurance company. And there was one pastor in particular that I was like, I don't care where this guy's pastor, I'm going to that church.
11: Yeah.
12: And I didn't know who it was. It wasn't like you could Google back in those days.
11: Yeah.
12: This is prior to Google. And I found out it was Jack Graham from PowerPoint Ministries at Prestonwood Baptist Church. And so that's where I started going on Sunday mornings, where I started getting discipled and had an opportunity to meet Dr. Graham and be offered an internship.
11: Right on.
12: Probably 6 to 8 months after my salvation.
11: Wow.
12: So I was wet behind the ears. I knew nothing other than Jesus saved my soul and that was it.
11: Man,
12: it was just an exciting time. And they hired me as an intern in the student ministry. And that was in 1999. And so I started working there in student ministry for about 4 years before God called

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5: Ministry, not just for alcohol or drugs addiction, but for PTSD or anything else you might be dealing with, abuse. Mm-hmm. It's a wonderful ministry that we really promote because I obviously believe in that recovery ministry. And so that's where I started. God just used that church and those men to come alongside me and teach me how to continue walking with Jesus.
6: Amen.
5: That's and having so that good. Accountability was is vital to, even to this day, I seek out accountability because of early on in my ministry. And I see what happens when pastors and other people get away from that accountability, get out of the word. It's a bad place to be.
6: So let's talk a little bit about that if we can. So accountabilities, maybe there's somebody listening. They love Jesus, but they're still struggling with sin in their lives. And maybe you can speak to that wrestling match between, you know, trying to get it over with and not do those things anymore, but still feeling, you know, like the flesh is still calling for them. And
5: well, that's why it's so important to get involved in a church that has men's ministry, because you can be so much more together than you can ever be alone. And even as a pastor, it's why I love what you do with Pastor Strong. Men can come together. We can be transparent with each other, talk about our struggles, pray with each other, because we're not competition. Mm-hmm. And it's the same thing, even if you're not in ministry, to have those men around you that you can reach out to. Because early on in my ministry, I remember sitting in the parking lot of a bar listening to Rich Mullins with my Bible on my lap. Yeah. And just, I was lonely because all my friends were inside. And I knew if I went inside, I would fall. And so I didn't have those men around me yet that I could call in the middle of the night or text. And so I would very much say that the most important thing is find a men's Bible study that teach the word, men that are transparent with you, men that are willing to be held accountable and hold you accountable.
6: Man, that's so good. And so you were sitting there, I mean, in I'm sure many situations, but in that one, right, the friends are in the bar, and what was holding you out from, you know, going in there? You didn't have those relationships yet. So what was going through your mind about dropping those sins?
5: I was just praying. I remember somebody going, take one day at a time, and one day seemed like such a big bite. And I started praying to get through 10 minutes.
6: Oh, wow.
5: I would say, Lord, if I can stay sober for the next 10 minutes, if I can stay out of that bar for the next 10 minutes. And I had a CD of the Rich Mullins, Hold Me Jesus song that I remember wearing out on that. Mm-hmm. And I would cry out to God and literally tears in my eyes going, please God, just keep me from going there. And then he would say, well, why are you in the parking lot? Yeah, why are you so close? Go home. And I would go home and I would, just get into the word. And just write, I begin to write what my struggles were and then why they were a struggle. And that's really what Regeneration Celebrate Recovery, a lot of those groups do. You get to the root of why are you battling addiction? Mm-hmm. Why did that happen? And so God just used that as a time. And again, I was alone, but I realized in that time that he was enough. Mm-hmm. And it's great to have those other men come along, but he's enough. And then when it was time, he began to introduce me to some men that could really pour into me and spend time with me.
6: Amen. Amen. And we need to seek, you said you now seek accountability with other men.
5: I do.
6: Right. And I think sometimes our churches and you probably go to church a little bit if you're listening to this or watching this, and maybe you don't. But I think sometimes we want to be encouraged all the time. We want to be told that everything's going to be okay, but we don't really want to be coached up and to be held accountable and to really help us with things. And I want to challenge you, hopefully, that maybe this will be the day that instead of just needing to be a cheerleader, have the church be a cheerleader or the Bible be a cheerleader to you, but you dig deep to figure out where is the coaching? Where are they trying to coach me up to help me be better? Because God is not trying to take away your toys and your things that you love so much. He's trying to deliver you from those things that are holding you back in different ways. Amen. And we all have them. And that's why we need to, and it's uncomfortable for somebody to call you out or to hold you accountable. So you have to seek it. Right? You have to seek it.
5: You do. And you have to be ready to hear those things, but you have to know that the men that God brings into your life aren't seeking to tear you down.

0: It's really to build you up, to become a better man of God. And so having those men before I got married, then meeting my wife, and then having a marriage that my wife too can notice when I'm out of the word or I'm too busy doing some other things. And I remember early on in our church plant, we had committed to picking a community a Saturday, every other Saturday, to go door to door evangelism. And we got a little bit away from it because I got busy doing other things, as you do. And my wife one day said, "We're not doing the door to door, and you promised we were going to do those things." So having somebody be able to walk with you in those seasons whenever you get busy or you get, maybe off on another Satan distracts you or something like that. Being able to be called back is vital to your ministry going forward.
1: Yeah. And thank God for those godly people, especially our wives that help us,
0: you know,
1: with a lot of stuff we deal with. So then tell us about the journey. You said right away, like within 6-7 months, you became an intern or something like that.
0: I was an intern at the church in the high school ministry. And that's where I met my wife at Prestonwood. I asked her to marry me there, was licensed, ordained, all those things. And I knew very little when they first hired me, but I sat down with those men. I had a different man discipling me three nights during the week. And then they required me to disciple other men too. And so pretty soon I was discipling, I was being discipled, and God was growing me in such a tremendous way and just beginning to use me. And then I began to go to Southwestern Baptist Theological Seminary and Criswell College. At the same time, I was being discipled from these men and growing in my faith. And God really just, if you're willing to be a vessel and ask God to pour into you, you'll be amazed at how quickly God just begins to shine the truth of his light upon your understanding and how to follow him. And so really, it was a tremendous period of growth. And pretty soon I was teaching on Sunday mornings, not in the big service, but I mean in student ministry and things like that. So God really grew me in such a fast way. But also too, I was like a starving person. I had been feeding the flesh for so long, and now the flesh was, now I was just feeding that spirit so much, and God just grew me in tremendous way. And it was all his glory and all the men that he put around me.
1: Amen. You are listening to AM 630, The Word. My name is Chad Shapiro. Thankful to be here with Pastor Cash from A18 Church right here in San Antonio, a church plant that is booming and making things happen over there. If you missed the first part of the show, please go back somehow and listen to it, because you'll hear a little bit about his testimony and how God delivered him and what they're doing there at their church there. So you were there as an intern and then started just continuing to serve there. And then how did God slowly move you now into
0: pastoral?
1: Yeah.
0: So I really enjoyed teaching and preaching the word of God. I really enjoyed that. And I had some opportunities to do that, but I really began to realize God was giving me a pastor's heart to love on people, demonstrate his love, not just preach, but also disciple and be with people in their seasons of hurt. And so God moved me toward, I was at Prestonwood for almost 4 years. I became the associate junior high minister in that time. And then I also worked for Bridge Builders Ministry, which is an inner city ministry, at the exact same time. Mm-hmm. And so through that and the teaching, God then began to open doors for me to preach at churches. And so the very first church I went to go pastor was in Northeast Texas, a little town called Windham. So we had a student ministry of almost 2,000 students at Prestonwood. And I went to a church running 50 people in the middle of nowhere, Windham, Texas. And we served there almost 11 years. And God had laid it upon our heart when my wife and I first married. We've been married 25 years this next month. We knew God was calling us to church plant.
1: Wow.
0: It just took this long to get us there. He had to get me there in this season. And we thought about that often. We talked about that. When is that church plant going to come, you know?
1: Oh my gosh. So it was an older church that you
0: It was established in 1885. Wow. That was the opposite of a church plant, right?
1: It would still teach you a lot. Amen. And then eventually they got down to San Antonio.
0: I was there, and I had a couple other church. I did a church revitalization through the state convention in Houston, and then I came to San Antonio to be the camp campus pastor at Mission City Church, which they have three locations now. And again, Matt Serber, I mentioned him earlier, he brought me on staff to be the campus pastor. And so I did that for a little over 3 years. And
1: which campus were you?
0: The Central Campus, okay. Which is in Castle Hills, yes, area, right off Northwest Military. Yes. So I was there for 3 years and getting to preach and run the staff there, yeah, and do the ministry, but really missed preaching every single week and writing the sermons and leading and casting the vision. And so Pastor Matt and I met, and he had a vision too to plant a church, not just around the world or even around the state, but he knew that he could send me out here in San Antonio and send me out with a team, yeah, and start a new church. And so a lot of sending churches will send people to Colorado or Seattle, yeah, or, yeah, China or somewhere
1: far away. Yeah.
0: But Matt really had a kingdom mindset. It's like, let's, you know, we're here in the community of San Antonio. We're not in competition. You go out and we'll encourage some of our members to go with you.
1: That's awesome.
0: And that's exactly what happened. We took about a dozen people and started meeting in a home and praying. And then as it began to grow and take off, we found our spot.
1: Yeah.
0: Only through the grace of our Lord Jesus Christ, he found us that place that we're meeting at. And we've been there since we started. In September of 2024 is when we started.
1: Man, I love it. I love it. And so tell us a little bit about your church.
0: So what is unique about our church is the kind of people that God brought into us from the start. I remember when my wife and I were praying about launching, I was given the green light at Mission City that I could take as many people with me as I wanted. So at first, my thought was like, man, I can take 150 people and just start this thing,
1: yeah,
0: out.
1: Right? Yeah.
0: And I remember my wife saying, well, we want to make sure we start with the right people. And I remember going, the right people. And so God began to put on my heart quality over quantity and to look for certain characteristics in people, or certain attributes, I should say, that love to serve, love to share the gospel, just had a heart for people, looked at people through the eyes of Jesus, loved them with his heart, ministering with his hands and feet. So we began to just seek out those type of folks, and then God began to bring them. And what we discovered is how many people we met that had gone through church hurt, mm-hmm, churches that were split, churches, yeah, that, you know, all these things that hurt people. All of a sudden, we were finding out people had been really hurt and devastated, and we were allowed to meet them and pray with them and love on them. And so what's really unique about us is the transparency in our leadership. Mm. When they meet folks that are coming in, we can tell a lot of times they're walking in, they've been out of church for a long time. You're walking into a new place and our people go right to them. Yeah. I mean, they go right over and introduce themselves and say how glad they are. Invite them to the Bible study, invite, yeah, them to go eat. I've never been around such an incredible group of people that God assembled that really demonstrates the love of Jesus. I mean, they're so incredible. And somebody the other day said, man, you such a great leader, how you got these people. And I was like, that's all the Lord, man. I just sat back and got out of the way, all to his glory.
1: Oh, I love it. I love it. And so a friendly church, outgoing people that maybe have been hurt before, that can identify with those feelings, right? And to be able to love on them.
0: They're broken and hurting, and whether it's a bad marriage that had happened a long time ago or an abuse situation. God opened the door at an elementary school for us to go and do some ministry there with some children that had cancer.
1: Wow.
0: The principal invited us in and asked us if we'd pray with the teachers and talk, mm, to them. So we started doing a Tuesday night outreach. There's 21 different languages in this one school. And we had an opportunity there to do our Tuesday night kids and student ministry. And that's really beginning to take off. And most of the kids that the Lord's entrusted to us come from some pretty rough situations, mm, not based upon what they've done. Just, you know, it's just life sometimes.
1: Yeah.
0: And so to have our leadership team that goes there on Tuesday night, brings food and just demonstrates the love of Jesus, you should see those kids. They're running up. They've all been given a Bible.
1: Yeah.
0: The kids are a teen Bible. And they're running up. We don't even start till 6:30 and they're getting there at 4:15.
1: Wow.
0: The school's going, man, these kids are showing up an hour and 15 minutes, you know, and they're all out in the parking lot when we roll up. So God's really opening the door toward those places that really need the love of Jesus. And one of our people said the other day, they go, I think this is the place where Jesus would be if he's here right now.
1: Amen.
0: I was like, yeah, absolutely. So that's been an incredible thing to see. It really has been.
1: You were telling me about that with the kids at the school. Excited about that. And then the recovery ministry. What other stuff are you guys doing over there?
0: We do a lot of, we have churches that come in during the summer. I have pastor friends that I've had over, you know, this long in ministry, and they're bringing their churches, churches in Dallas, churches in Oklahoma, churches in North Texas have been bringing in, a missions team, and we'll have different block parties in different communities, and we go out, and a lot of the things that we do at apartment complexes go and ask them if we can have a pool party and just bring a snow cone machine and cotton candy and just pass out cards to the church and ask people if we can pray for them. And so we have found through doing that so many people that are going through such difficulties, and God has allowed us to pray with them, minister to them, and we've even seen a teacher give her life to Christ and get baptized in our church. Wow, and it's just been an incredible thing that God is doing. And again, we have willing people that are willing to serve in any capacity that God sees fit, just a kingdom mind over castle mind.
1: Amen. I love it. I love it. So, in the future, what are future plans? What are we looking forward to in the future?
0: Well, you know, we're going to keep it simple. Yeah. We're going to continue to go door to door. We're going to continually let people know that we're there. We're going to continually pour in our community. We want the community, if for some reason we had to move or something happened, we would want them to feel the void that we're not there, because we want to be involved in their lives. And so it's really important that we're not just asking them to come to church, because a lot of times when we're knocking on the doors, oh, I already have a church. I'm like, that's great. We love that you have a church. You stay there, but how can we serve?
1: Amen.
0: So we're not trying to grow our castle or grow our church. We're looking to be a kingdom mindset that really demonstrates the love of Jesus, regardless of where they, I mean, we want them to be in a Bible believing church. And if we find out there's a, you know, something, we might try and persuade them to find their way to a church that really teaches the word of God, because that's imperative.
1: Yeah.
0: You know, our methodology might be crazy, but our theology is grounded and very sound in the word of God.
1: Amen. Man, you guys got a great pastor. Anybody from your church that's watching, I am blessed to be able to serve with them in the city and at Saba and around. And I continue to hear great things about you guys. So praying for you. I'm excited about your future.
0: Thank you.
1: So when you were, now you've been doing this for a couple of years, you were pastoring from way back when. If someone is just new, feeling the itch to plant or to serve, what would you tell them? Like, if you were talking to yourself from way back when, what would you tell them at the beginning of the journey?
0: I would say stay in the word, stay in prayer, surround yourself with the right men, leaders, guys that pour into you, guys that care about you, guys that are willing to call you out when you need to be called out, but also encourage you at the same time. You don't want to just have that coach that just screams at you all the time. You want to have people that come around you, encourage you, pray with you, love on you, and they end up being your support system as you're going through this, because church planting is not the easiest thing. And I'll say this too, men, make sure your wife's completely on board with this, because they need to be behind you 100%. 100%, because they feel a lot of stuff that we don't. And so, men, make sure you take care of your wives, pray with them, love on them, and just be patient. God will open those doors when it's time. And if you can find me, you know, you can find our church, you can reach out to me anytime, and we can talk about church planning. And if I could help you in any way, it would be my honor and privilege to do that.
1: So you just started helping with church planning at Saba. Maybe talk about that a little bit.
0: They brought me on board to help with church planting here in the San Antonio area. And so I'm going to be teaching a class on Monday nights, a cohort that's required through conventions and through the North American Mission Board. It's a 6-month cohort that meets every other Monday night. We'll have that information for you. But that's one of the things I do, is try and help guys become church planters, and then try and pair them with a church that can be their sending church to help them on this journey.
1: We need a lot of training, a lot of support. And Saba has incredible tools down there, the San Antonio Baptist Association. And, you know, they, a lot of great churches part of it. But we thank you for being here, my friend.
0: And thank you for having me, man.
1: Yeah, God bless you guys. Thank you all for listening. You get a chance, if you're on social media, to again share, like, comment. And we'll see you again next week.
0: Take care.
1: God bless.
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9: Thank you for joining us. As believers in our Lord and Savior, Jesus Christ, it is vital that we possess the mind of Christ. How do we do that? By consistently studying and applying God's Word daily. We are compelled to let the mind of Christ be in us and assures us that as the children of God, we can have the mind of Christ. 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
10: 1 John chapter 1, verses 4 through 10. Here is the word of the Lord. And these things we write to you, that your joy may be full. This is the message which we have heard from him and declare to you, that God is light and in him is no darkness at all. If we say that we have fellowship with him and walk in darkness, we lie and do not practice the truth. But if we walk in the light as he is in the light, we have fellowship with one another. And the blood of Jesus Christ, his son, cleanses from all sin. If we say that we have no sin, we deceive ourselves and the truth is not in us. If we confess our sins, he is faithful and just to forgive our sins and to cleanse us from all unrighteousness. If we say that we have not sinned, we make him, God, a liar, and his word is not in us. Again, we want to preach from the subject, the test of true fellowship. The test of true fellowship. Let's look at verse 4, the opening verse of the passage. It says, in 1 John chapter 1, verse 4, and these things we write to you, that your joy may be full. And these things we write to you, that your joy may be full. Listen, the gospel, when believed and received, produces eternal life, which brings joy. The gospel, when believed and received, produces eternal life, which brings joy. When there is an absence of joy, it is revealed in your attitude. When there's an absence of joy, you can see it all over your face. Your face get ugly. When there is an absence of joy, you can see it in your conduct and your inability to worship God in spirit and in truth. Now, the Lord does not want you to have little bitty titsy bitsy joy, just an inch of joy. The Lord does not want that kind of joy. He desires you to be full of joy, indescribable joy, unspeakable joy. Joy, as I said last Sunday, I'm just reiterate that definition because I just love it. It's all in my soul. Joy is not something we can concoct or produce for ourselves. Joy is not something that we can concoct or produce for ourselves. It comes only through fellowship with Christ. So what is joy? Joy is an inner divine gladness and deep-seated pleasure only given by God and not dependent upon things or circumstances. Again, for those who are writing, joy is an inner divine gladness and deep-seated pleasure only given by God and not dependent upon things or circumstances. That's joy. You need to take that definition to heart and live by it. So that's transition. So God requires us to have joy, and he doesn't just want us to have a tiny piece of joy. He wants us to have full joy, complete joy. So allow me to transition. How to maintain joy in your relationship with Christ? Because you can have joy, but you can lose it. So allow me now to share how to maintain joy in your personal relationship with Christ. So many saints are joyless. I mean, you look at them and they look like they've been baptized in lemon juice. I'm amazed that so many saints are joyless because of being grumpy. So many saints are joyless because of being negative. Others are joyless because of a judgmental spirit. Some are joyless because they're depressed, while others are joyless because they are fearful. They fear the virus. They fear sickness. They fear people. They fear heights. They fear planes. They fear the dog. They fear high places. They fear going to sleep. They fear everything. Some don't have joy because they're worried. Others don't have joy because they're just stressed out. And that affects your health in an incredible way. Beloved, this should not be. The Lord did not save us to look worse than those who do not know Christ. That's bad when an unsaved person look better than the saved. The Lord did not save us to look worse than those who do not know Christ, which affects our Christian testimony and causes onlookers to conclude, if Christianity makes you look and behave this way, then I don't want your Christianity. Therefore, how do we maintain the joy of the Lord in our relationship with Christ? How do we maintain it? Number one, we first must experience Christ. We must experience Christ. 1 John chapter 1, verse 1 says, that which was from the beginning, which we have heard, which we have seen with our eyes, which we have looked upon, and our hands have handled concerning the words of life. Now, based on this verse, John had the special privilege of seeing Christ. The beloved Apostle John had the special privilege of seeing Christ with his own eyes and physically handling and touching Christ with his own hands. However, the faith of believers today is even greater than the beloved Apostle John because we haven't had the chance to see him with our physical eye nor touch him with our hands. But one day we will. John 20:29 says, Jesus said to him, Thomas, because you have seen me, you have believed. Blessed are those who have not seen and yet have believed. Our faith is even greater than those of the apostles of Jesus's day, because they believe, because they have seen, they have handled, they have touched, they were with Jesus. But our faith is greater because we have not seen him with our eyes or handled him with our hands, but we believe that Jesus came, lived, died, rose, and coming back again, which means our faith is greater. You must first experience Christ, which is to be saved by grace through faith in Christ alone. That's how you're saved. You must first experience Christ, which is to be saved by grace through faith in Christ alone, before you can enjoy the Lord. You can't enjoy Christ if you haven't experienced Christ. I'm gonna just use a Coke. You may not drink soda or nothing like that, and I'm not saying go drink Coke, but for them, I'm just using this just merely as an illustration. You can't say you enjoy drinking Coke if you've never had one. Okay, you have to actually have a Coke, and if you like it, you like it because you've been having it, and you've experienced the joy of drinking a Coke. Well, you must first experience Christ before you can enjoy him. Secondly, we maintain joy by doing this. We must proclaim Christ. We must proclaim Christ. 1 John 1:2 says, the life was manifested, and we have seen and bear witness and declare. That word declare means to make known publicly. That word declare means to make known publicly. Declare to you, to make known publicly to you that eternal life, which was with the Father and was manifested. The word manifested means reveal to us. I'm amazed that so many Christians talk about everything but Christ. They talk politics, they talk presidents, they talk about commercials, they talk about sports. Who's talking about Christ? Many love to talk about the latest trends, the latest fashion, sports, the weather, movies, politics, and the gorilla glue that the lady put in her hair that she couldn't get out. Anybody know about that? Look, y'all laughing. Now, don't y'all Google that. Now, leave that alone. You can Google it when you get home. Don't Google it. Don't you go there. Stay with the word. Somebody else tried it and got the lips glued and all that kind of stuff, you know. See, people know about all that kind of stuff, and they're talking about the Gorilla Glue. But who's talking about Christ? Christ is better than Gorilla Glue. The question is, who's talking about Jesus? Thirdly, we must have intimate fellowship with God through Jesus Christ. We must have intimate fellowship with God through Jesus Christ. 1 John 1:3 says, that which we have seen and heard, we declare to you, that you also may have fellowship with us. And truly, our fellowship is with the Father and with his Son, Jesus Christ. Now, there are a lot of things we do not know in life. There are a lot of things we do not know. You know, there are a lot of things we're ignorant of. Ignorant is not a bad word. So don't say, think about ignorance as a bad word. You say, why shouldn't I? Because it just means lack of knowledge. There's a whole lot of things we're ignorant of. I'm ignorant of how to fly a plane. I lack that knowledge. Huh? You know, I'm ignorant about a whole lot of things. It just means lack of knowledge. Lack of knowledge. There are a whole lot of things we do not know in life, but what we must be absolutely certain of is that we are saved without a doubt through the shed blood of Jesus Christ, which is the only way we can have fellowship with God. You don't have the right to call God Father unless you know his Son, Jesus Christ. Once we become believers in Christ, then we are commissioned by Christ to witness for him, to declare the name of Jesus, to make his name known wherever we go. Acts 1:8 says, but you shall receive power when the Holy Ghost come upon you, and you shall be witnesses to me in Jerusalem and in all Judea and Samaria and to the end of the earth. We're saved to be a witness for Jesus. In the midst of a pandemic, shame on us if we're not telling people about Jesus. In the midst of despair and fear and worry and hardship and stress, people need the Lord. Fourthly, you cannot possess joy unless you have an undivided allegiance to Christ. You cannot have joy, that your joy may be full. You cannot have joy unless you possess an undivided allegiance to Christ. Matthew 6:24 says, no one can serve two masters. For either he will hate the one and love the other, or else he will be loyal to the one and despise the other. You cannot serve God and money. You cannot serve God and money. Money has become many folk God, including many believers. Beloved, you cannot possess joy unless Christ is the sole object of your worship. The only object of your worship. That's the only way you're going to have unspeakable, inexpressible joy. You cannot get to heaven possessing a divided allegiance and making the things of this world equal with God. I say it again. You cannot get to heaven possessing a divided allegiance and making the things of this world equal with God. He will not share his glory with another. Isaiah 42:8a says, I am the Lord, and that is my name. And my glory I will not give to another. And my glory, write that down. And my glory I will not give to another. Let's look at number five. Number five, we must consistently read and internalize the message from Christ. We must consistently read and internalize the message from Christ. 1 John 1:4 says, and these things we write to you that your joy may be full. And these things we write to you that your joy may be full. The Word of God is the best spiritual medicine to revive us. The Word of God is the best spiritual medicine to refresh us. The Word of God is the best spiritual message to restore the joy of our salvation. You see, the Word of God breaks depression. It breaks the spirit of anger. The Word of God breaks bitterness. It breaks up pride, addictions, and even suicidal tendencies. You do yourself a tremendous spiritual disservice when you allow Satan to deceive you from reading and meditating on the Word of God. You do yourself a tremendous disservice. Satan will use any tactic at his disposal to keep you from the Word of God, because he knows that's what you need to revive you, to refresh you, to strengthen you, to direct your life. Because he wants to shipwreck your life, and he can't do it if you are in the Word of God. It is time to get back to the Bible. You know what I said? It is time to get back to the Bible. It is time to get back to the Bible, which gives you the joy of the Lord. Beloved, you can become so apathetic. You can become so carnal and so busy and living in pursuit of the pleasures of this world that you seldom or never get to your Bible, which results in a loss of joy. The longer you stay away from the Bible, the less joy you're going to have in your life. There needs to be a rediscovery of the Word of God in your life. It's wonderful to the soul. Allow me to transition again. Y'all hanging with me? Oh, my God. Help me now. Why do believers become desensitized to sin? Why do believers become desensitized to sin? Some folk are desensitized. Sin don't even bother them. And there's a reason. A, many saints are desensitized to sin because they are being influenced by worldly people. The people of the world, they get their cues from it. The culture has overwhelmed them. Talk shows have just saturated their lives. The media has misdirected them. Greed has overcome them. Pride has caused them to fall. The music industry has caused spiritual regression. Video games, fashion, television, movies, books, social media, and politics, which have become so divisive, have just wiped many saints out. You can't even talk politics now without folk falling all to pieces, getting mad, getting all bristled up, just because you have an opposing viewpoint. Y'all, listen. Get over that. Politics has never saved anybody. Yeah, the politics is not the end of all things, and you ought to be able to discuss anything and seek to understand why people think the way they do, and don't let that affect you where you all bent out of shape, won't talk, and think they crazy because they don't think like you. 1 John 2:15 says, do not love the world or the things in the world. If anyone loves the world, the love of the Father is not in him. You see, my friend, the love of the world and the things in it will desensitize you to sin. The love of the world and the things in it will desensitize you to sin. Why do believers become desensitized to sin? Because of a lack of knowledge of the Word of God. Because of a lack of knowledge of the Word of God. Hosea chapter 4 verse 6 says, my people are destroyed for a lack of knowledge. That's what's going on in the churches, a lack of knowledge. There are churches, they're just emotional, they're screaming, they're hollering, they're jumping, you know, it's their feel good church, their ice cream church. They just want to come and feel good and tell you what you want to hear. But you know what? The gospel offends. You know, you bring your brother, your sister here, if they're a Mormon or they're a Jehovah Witness, they're Buddhist, and they hear Jesus is the only way. Don't send me a letter talking about you offended my mama. I didn't offend your mama. The Word of God offended your mama. That's a Word of God problem. That's not my problem. Now, I'm not here to make you feel good. I'm just here to speak the truth under the direction of the Holy Spirit. Because only the truth gonna set you free. I'm not scared of anybody. And I'm not apologizing for the truth. I'm not, I said again, I said everywhere. I'm going to look in the camera. I am not apologizing for the truth. My people are destroyed for a lack of knowledge because you have rejected knowledge. I also will reject you from being priests for me because you have forgotten the law of God. I also will forget your children. You forgot me, I'm going to forget your children. This is God saying that. Don't tell me you don't understand the Bible. You understood that. Beloved, it is a dangerous thing to neglect, ignore the Word of God, suppress the Word of God, and rebel against the Word of God, which has devastating spiritual impact not only on you, but on your children as well, because the Word of God says, I also will forget your children. Oh, I love them, I'm loved. But if parents are living like the devil, you on drugs, you crazy in the head, you hollering and screaming and being stupefied all over the house. Don't come to church. Don't bring your children into church. You act more like a devil than you do a saint. God says, I'm going to forget your children. Your children are going to suffer because of the sins of the parents. Listen, this is a big thought. Pull your seatbelt. Some children never get to Christ because of the sins of the parents. Oh, did you get that? Some children and grandchildren never get to Christ because of the sins of the parents. God expects more out of you parents. He wants proactive, spiritual parents. You can't be gossipy and raise your children. You can't be in everybody's business and raise your children. God expects you to speak with wisdom, insight, discernment. He wants you living holy, separated as unto the Lord. And the blessings of you will fall on your children because you are blessed in God as you follow his precepts. See, many believers are not sensitive to sin because they do not put the Word of God into practice. Many believers are not sensitive to sin because they do not put the Word of God into practice. James 1:22 says, but be doers of the word and not hearers only, deceiving yourself. You are self-deceived if you hear the word and do not live out the word you hear. Practice, implement. Some folk, they're just good hearers. They just come and you're really not a good hearer because you're not doing what you hear. Beloved, do not expect to have joy if you fail to activate the word of God in your life. What you hear, now some of y'all take good notes, but you shut it up and you don't activate. How many of these principles are you determined to live out in your life? I love this passage in Ezekiel chapter 33, verse 31a. Ooh, you need to write this down. Ezekiel 33, 31a, it says, so they come to you as people do. They sit before you as my people and they hear your words, but they do not do them. Is that you? You come to church on Sunday as people do, hear the word of God as people do, but you do not obey the word of God. My friend, not being responsive and obedient to the word of God is the sin of omission. D, Christians become desensitized to sin because of not searching their own hearts. Christians become desensitized to sin because of not searching their own hearts and not asking the Lord to purge sin out of their lives. Job 13:23 says, how many are my iniquities and sins? Make me know my transgressions and my sins. It didn't say everybody else's. You watch some of you stay in a mess because you everybody else is sin. You point out everybody else's fault. Listen, you got enough of your own stuff to be working on. You have enough issues in you. That is in the Bible. If you haven't torn it out, how many are my iniquities and sins? Make me know my transgressions and my sins. Lord, fix it so I can't miss my own sins. Convict me. Now, I got a question for you. And it searched my soul. And I shared it with the guys earlier this morning. And I'm going to share it with you so you can fall under conviction. When was the last time you asked the Lord how many iniquities are in your heart? Think about that. When is the last time? Lord, how many sins are in my heart? It's right in the text. When is the last time you asked? I said, wow, what a question. I can't remember asking myself that question. How many sins are in my heart? And you know what? If you ask the Lord, he'll start revealing them. How dare you that? You'll get better too. 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
21: You are the light of the world, a city that is set on a hill that cannot ever be hidden. Notice what he said. You and I are lights on a hill for everybody to watch. When it's dark, they should be able to see our lights. That's the kind of people God is looking for in these last days.

0: 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Here is Roel Reese with our study, Seeking Holiness in an Ungodly World.
1: If you have your Bibles, turn to the book of 2 Corinthians, chapter 6. Pretty amazing passage. It's a passage that Paul the Apostle writes to us, and he really speaks to the church. And the reason for that is because in 1 Corinthians, he was having so many problems with the church. As the church had become carnal, they were having divisions, they were having lawsuits, they were going to court and suing other Christians. And Paul begins to share with them, listen, there's even a guy in the church that's living together with his mother-in-law and living together sexually, and they're still coming to church, and the pastor doesn't say nothing about it, and the elders are sleeping. What is the problem? And then, of course, the abuse of the gifts of the Holy Spirit. So Paul, in his second letter, he writes to us about the suffering of the believer. What happens when you really become a believer in Jesus Christ? And then in chapter 6, beginning about verse 14, Paul says this, "Do not be unequally yoked together with unbelievers. For what fellowship has righteousness with lawlessness? Or what communion has light with darkness? And what accord has Christ with Satan? Or what part has a believer with an unbeliever? And what agreement has the temple of God with idols? For you are the temple of the living God, as God has said." And he quotes from Ezekiel 32. "I will dwell in them and walk among them, and I will be their God, and there shall be my people. Therefore, come out from among them and be you separate, saith the Lord. Do not touch what is unclean, and I will receive you. And then I will be a father to you. You shall be my sons and daughters, saith the Lord Almighty. Therefore, having these promises, beloved, let us cleanse ourselves from the filthiness of the flesh and spirit, perfecting holiness in the fear of God." And what's really incredible about this passage is that here Paul the Apostle is going to be talking about seeking holiness in an ungodly world. Think of how many Christians, young men, young women, get themselves in trouble by being unequally yoked together with someone else. A boy or a girl. Or you go into partnership with a non-believer and then he ends up ripping you off. Paul makes it very clear that Christians, yes, we live in this world, but we're not of this world. And we have to be wise, not stupid. We have to be wise in an understanding of the word.

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5: Employer, you see, as you're the employee and you're supposed to be a Christian, what kind of example are you setting for a world that is so dark and is watching you? One of the things that I see is that we need to be men and women of integrity. Integrity. That's a word that is not being used today in our society. It's the way we live, the way we act, the way we live out our weekends. When we come to church, what have we done this past week? Are we really preparing our hearts for the future in case anything would happen? Are we going to be salt and light to a world that is coming into judgment? You see? So here we have a time that we're living upon this earth where there are so many people that do not want to be accountable to what? To God. They don't want to be accountable to God or to anyone. They have no integrity. And at the same time, they love being unholy and ungodly in their lives. Remember when Isaiah the prophet was there before the Lord? And the Lord came to him in chapter 6. And the Lord wanted to use the prophet because in chapter 1 of Isaiah, if you open the book there and you read the first chapter, you see them in the house of God and there's people literally worshiping the Lord and they're raising their hands unto God. And the Lord comes along and says, put your hands down because your hands are full of blood. He says, you hypocrites. He says, you're a phony. You're playing church. Your life is not aligned with the purposes and the will of God. And so Isaiah the prophet wanted to be used of God. God wanted to use him. But before he could ever be used in chapter 6, God says, we got to clean your act. We got to clean your life. Check what he says. In Isaiah 6:5, he says, so I said, woe is me, Isaiah said, for I am undone. Because I am a man of unclean lips, and I dwell in the middle of a people of unclean lips, for my eyes have seen the King, the Lord of hosts. Where do we live? We live in a world in the middle of unclean people. Unclean people. People that do not love God. We have to work there. We have to live next to them. We have to shop with them. We have to play with them. We're all over the place. And it's really important for me to be light and salt in a world that is always, always judging Christians. Judging Christians. If you're going to be a Christian and you're going to really share with someone, please don't share your faith if you're not going to live your faith out. You'll embarrass Christianity. You'll embarrass the Lord. Bless yourself. Make sure that before you even open your mouth, before you even say anything, people are watching your life. And they'll watch you every single day, every month, every year. And one day without saying one word, those people that were watching you and hated you are the ones that are coming to you and say, how can I know your Savior? How can I know Christ? By not saying one word. That's why Isaiah the prophet was such an incredible person. And he said, woe is me, for I am a man undone, because I am a man of unclean lips. And I am living in the middle of people that have unclean lips. And check this out. For my eyes have seen the King, the Lord of hosts, the God of the armies. I've seen him. He revealed himself to me. I really believe with all my heart that once you see Jesus, you'll never be the same. And I'm not saying literally. Once you really have a true conversion, you cannot be the same.

0: person. There's no way. No possible way. No wonder Peter, in writing his little letter in 1 Peter chapter 1, verse 15 and 16, he says, "But as he who called you is holy, you also be holy in all your manner of life, because it is written, 'Be you holy, for I am holy, saith the Lord.'" God is a holy, holy, holy God. And we're supposed to be a holy people. That's why James, the brother of John, cousins of Jesus, Mary and their mother were sisters. He wrote the epistle of James 1:22. He says, "But be you doers of the word of God and not hearers only, deceiving yourselves." I like that. Think of how many people come here every Sunday morning, Wednesday nights, Sunday nights, Thursday nights, whenever there's something going on, and yet he says they're not doers of God's word, but only hearers, deceiving themselves. You're deceiving yourself. You're not learning. You're not committed to the holiness of God. God wants us to be holy. Why? Because he is holy. We need to be lights in a dark world around us that is perishing away daily without God, without hope. And yet God has touched your life, touched my life. And that's why Jesus, in the Sermon on the Mount, in Matthew 5:14, he could say, "You are the light of the world, a city that is set on a hill that cannot ever be hidden." Notice what he said. You and I are lights on a hill for everybody to watch. When it's dark, they should be able to see our lives. That's the kind of people God is looking for in these last days.
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0: Let me give you three things that I wrote down. Number one, the believer's life of holiness. Is it God's call for every one of us to be holy? Yes. 1 Thessalonians 4:7 says, "For God did not call us to uncleanness, but he called us in holiness." In holiness. And then secondly, it is God's will for us to be holy, even as he is holy. Ephesians 4:24. "And then you put on the new man, which was created according to God in true righteousness and holiness." Notice what he says. And holiness. Thirdly, it is God's choosing us to be holy. Check this out. Ephesians 4:1. "I therefore, the prisoner of the Lord Paul, beseech you," or beg you, "that you walk worthy of the calling which God has called you to walk on." It's a calling of God. And fourthly, it is a command. A command for us to realize that we are the temple of the living God. What do you mean? Check this out. 1 Corinthians 3:16, 17. "Don't you know that you are the temple of God and that the Spirit of God is dwelling in you? If anyone defiles the temple of God, God will destroy that person. For the temple of God is holy, which temple you are." You say, well, that's in the Old Testament. No, this is the New Testament. Same God. Not two gods. Same God. The word that he uses here, temple, is the word for the holiest of holies in the Old Testament, where the priest would go in once a year on the Day of Atonement. They would tie a rope to his right ankle. He would have the pomegranate bells at the bottom, the 12 stones, the crown, and he would walk into the holiest of holies. And as long as those bells were ringing, he was cool. But the moment those bells would stop, with that rope, they would pull him out, because God had killed him because of sin. Now he says, when Christ comes and he rents a temple in half, he says, what does he say? He says, now he says, your body, my body, has become the temple of the living God. This is not the house of the Lord. You are the house of the Lord. You and me. My body has become the temple of the living God. Where does God live? He lives not in Calvary Chapel. He lives whatever your name may be. He lives in your heart. He uses your body as the temple of the living God. And then he says, what are you doing with your body? How are you using it? Paul tells us in 1 Corinthians that when a young person has sex with a girlfriend or boyfriend and they put their bodies together, he says, you're bringing righteousness with unrighteousness. And what do? That is not God's way. You're in sin. It's not good. It's really important that we understand God's word. God's word is holy. And we're supposed to be holy as he is holy. You see, God's choosing for us is to desire holiness in our life. 1 Peter 1:15, but as he who called you is holy, you also be holy in all of your manner of life. That's what Peter said. And the demand is there. Romans chapter 12, verse 1 and 2. He says, I beseech you, I beg you, brethren, by the mercies of God, that you present your bodies a living sacrifice, wholly acceptable to God, which is your reasonable service, and do not be conformed to this world, but be you transformed by the renewing of your mind, that you may prove what is that good and acceptable and perfect will of God. In the Old Testament, they would kill lambs and then bleed them. Lambs, turtle doves. Because in the New Testament, he's not asking for a dead sacrifice. He's asking for a living sacrifice. A living sacrifice. My eyes, my ears, my hands, my feet, my mouth, my brain. Everything belongs to God. He is the living God. And in God desires that we serve him in holiness. In Luke 1, 74, 75, he says, to grant unto us that we, being delivered from the hand of our enemies, might serve Jesus Christ without fear, in holiness, in righteousness, before him, all the days of our life. All the days of our life. And then the second point is the examples that are given to us of holy lives in the Old Testament, such as Enoch. Remember Genesis 5:24, where Enoch was walking 365 years with God. He took a little walk one day. He never came back because God took him. The first one to get raptured in the Old Testament. The second one was Elijah. He went out and a chariot of fire came by, picked him up and took him to heaven. And they went out looking for him, never found him. The two that are coming back in the last 7 years of world history that are going to be killed in Jerusalem. And 3 days later, their bodies are going to rise and every TV channel is going to watch it. And the whole world will see them going to heaven before the Antichrist. Interesting how the Bible speaks so clear. How about Noah? A guy that lived in a world of perversion. Of perversion. Read Genesis 6. I mean, so many people on the earth where there were these angels, the fallen ones, they were coming in, possessing women, and men were having sex with these women, and half angels and half demons and half humans were being born. Nephilim, read it. And God got so sick of it that he told Noah, 120 years and the end will come. Build a ship. As big as the Titanic? No. Build it as big as you can put inside of it. 522 railroad cars you can put inside. 3 levels. 1 window, 1 door. And then pitch it on the bottom. And then I'm going to send a flood. And what happened? 120 billion people drowned in the flood. Go back and look at it. And only 8 survived. 8 is the number of new beginnings. 7 is the number of perfection. Only Noah, his wife, and 3 sons and 3 daughter-in-laws, they were the only ones to survive the flood. The rest of the world drowned in the flood. And how about Abraham? Abraham, the one that had no faith, and yet he was 100 years old, his wife 90 years old, and God gave them a baby by the name of Isaac. They laughed in the tent when God told them the previous year, next year you're going to be pregnant, and she started laughing. She was 9 years old. A miracle of God, and then Isaac was born. But before that, what did they do? Isaac was not even born. So what does Abraham do? Abraham and his wife, what do? They try to help God out. So what do? They get Hagar, the one that they actually bring along. She's an Arab, and she is done what? She goes with Abraham, has sex with Abraham. She gets pregnant because Sarah can have babies. And Ishmael is born before God ever gives the promise. No, he gave the promise, but they didn't believe it. But what do? They try to help God out. And when you help God out, all you're doing is breaking what God is intending to do. And then God gave them a son by the name of Isaac, a type of Jesus Christ. So many beautiful stories in the Bible. And then third point and final, the reason for God's holiness, what is it? Because God desires that we would have fruit unto holiness. Fruit unto holiness. Romans 6:22. But now having been set free from sin, and having become slaves of God, you have holiness, and the end you will have everlasting life. Secondly, because God desires that we would be holy, He wants us to lift up holy hands. 1 Timothy 2:8. I desire therefore that men would pray everywhere, lifting up holy hands without wrath and without doubting. And then he wants us to be a holy priesthood. 1 Peter 2:5. You also, as living stones, are being built up a spiritual house, a holy priesthood, to offer up spiritual sacrifices acceptable to God through Jesus Christ. And then fourthly, a holy conversation when we talk to God. 2 Peter 3:11. Therefore, since all these things will be dissolved, then what manner of persons are you ought to be in all holy manner of life and godliness? Godliness. This is what God desires.
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0: Fifth and final, because God desire is that we would be blameless and holy in this world. Check this out. Ephesians 1:4. Just as he chose us in him before the foundation of the world, that we should be holy and without blame before him in love. The love of Christ that constrains me. The love of Christ that has saved you. The love of Christ that has forgiven you for every one of your sins today.
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0: 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I'm Todd Marquardt. On the radio, on Facebook, on YouTube, on TalkLawRadio.com. And don't forget, podcasts everywhere. Today, I'm going to be talking about real estate with Tim Alums. He's an associate broker and realtor with Keller Williams. And it's very timely today because of the Road Act. And so we're going to get into some of the details. But first, I want to talk to Jacob Warren, financial planner with Financial Planning HQ. Jacob's been a financial planner with his dad and his brother for the last 10 years. He's passionate about helping San Antonio families and business owners achieve financial success. Jacob, welcome back.
10: Thank you, Todd. It is great to be here.
0: I forgot to say that you enjoy spending time with your wife and your two kids.
10: Yes, that's very important. And if my wife is listening, I enjoy spending time with all of you.
0: Right. So you've spent years working with successful families, business owners, executives, and retirees. What's something that people find surprising when they sit down with you for the first time?
10: Yeah, the biggest surprise that I usually see, Todd, is that most wealthy people are far less organized than they think they are. And that doesn't mean that they're irresponsible or they're missing things. It just, success can often create more complexity, right? So if you think about your current situation over time, you've probably accumulated investment accounts, retirement plans, insurance, maybe some real estate, business interests. You have all of these different people that are subject matter experts. They kind of touch your financial life, but everything is on its own. There's different silos. And the question that you should be asking yourself is, does all of this work together? Is it working harmoniously to make sure that you're successful? I wanted to actually give an example on a mutual client that we had, Todd, where we had a big life event for one of our clients. And within about a week, we were able to get all of her subject matter experts on a Zoom call together to kind of line out the plan of action for moving forward, because she had a lot of big decisions to make. Todd, you were on that call. Is that something that's common with financial advisors?
0: No, it's very uncommon. Right. In fact, I think y'all are the only ones that do that.
10: Yes. And the reason that we do that is because we kind of view ourselves as a financial CEO, a quarterback for a family or a business owner. And when something happens that affects your financial roadmap, your overall well-being, we got to be there and we got to make a strategy to make sure that you're successful. I came across a statistic earlier today that only 22% of affluent families have somebody that they can look to lead them in these types of situations that is coordinating all of their subject matter experts, like attorneys, financial advisors, market analysts, anybody that kind of touches your financial world. Having them is great, but having somebody that oversees everything that they're doing, that's vitally important. And only 22% of people have that.
0: Why do you think that is?
10: I think because sometimes financial success and clarity, they're not the same thing. So someone can build a high net worth and not have answers to very basic questions. This is something I see all the time. Someone with, say, $5, $10 million saved, they don't know when they can retire, right? They don't know if they're spending too much money while they're earning all of this money. They don't know how much they can spend when they do retire. Sometimes people don't know what to do, like if it's a husband and wife, if one of them passes away earlier, passes away first, what is the strategy from there on out? And something that's very important for successful people is their tax planning, because tax laws change constantly. Everybody wants to pay the least amount of taxes they can, right, but also not get in trouble and get audited. Of course, that's a nightmare. But we're able to do that in coordination with subject matter experts like a CPA, where we can come up with a tax projection and say, hey, this is what you're expected to pay in taxes this year. Here are some small tweaks that we're going to make to reduce your taxable income in a way that is legal.
0: Legal, right. Ethical, above board.
10: Yes, but things that people may not know about because the tax laws change all the time.
0: Mm-hmm.
10: So it's things like that. And a lot of these questions that people come to us and are asking and want clarity on, we're able to really answer for them in the first 3 months of working with us. In fact, most of them can be answered in the first 2 weeks when we actually create a financial plan. We put pen to paper and we know we can answer those questions to the penny. It's actually really cool if you like to nerd out on numbers like I do. And a lot of this is missing in traditional financial advisor client relationships, because it just revolves almost always about investments, the market, products, things like that.
0: Mm-hmm. What's the biggest planning opportunity you see affluent families overlooking today?
10: The biggest one, Todd, is decision making. So I touched on this earlier, where conversations revolve around how the stock market's doing or this fancy new product that the company that they work for offers.
0: Mm-hmm.
10: All of that stuff is great, and you definitely need exposure to different products like life insurance or investments, but making a big decision has a huge impact on your long-term well-being as a person, especially like if you're retiring.
0: Mm-hmm.
10: You want to make sure that you can maintain your lifestyle. You don't have to change everything too much, and that you know exactly where you're going to be taking money. So some of these questions that I get and that I work towards are, when should I retire? I recently went through this with a client who is a school teacher, and she started saving very late in life. So it was not easy to get her to a point where she can actually retire. But she's actually, this was her last school year, and she was stressed out about it. She was worried about it. I'm like, hey, it's all right here. I have your expenses. I know all your investments. I know where we're going to take money from, and you can stop working. You can retire. You can see your daughters and things like that. And I think answering that question and kind of lining it out for her made it to where she was able to have that clarity that I mentioned earlier. Some other things, I did want to highlight this one because this one's really cool. And it's probably something that you've heard about, Roth conversions. Mm-hmm. So Roth IRAs are only available up to a certain point. You can actually make too much money to where you can't have a Roth IRA. But if you've established one maybe when you were younger, right? If you created one when you were, say, fresh out of college, 21, 22 years old, you still have the Roth account. They can't take it away from you. Mm-hmm. And you can actually do what's called a Roth conversion and convert some of your traditional IRA assets into a Roth, pay taxes on it now. But the benefit of that, which we measure, we want to make sure we measure this before we do it, but we're able to do that, can have a huge, huge impact on, firstly, the amount of taxes that you pay. But if you measure that over, let's say somebody's 45 years old when they're doing this, over the next 20 years from 45 to 65, it saves them a ton of money just because of the tax savings.
0: Wow.
10: Yeah. So things like that they're often overlooked. But we want to make sure that we're looking at all of these things for our clients. And it, of course, it's just not all revolving around your investments.
0: So if investments aren't the only focus, what should people be paying attention to?
10: Yeah, that's a great question. So when I take somebody through what's called a financial roadmap experience, we do talk about money, of course, but it's towards the end of the meeting. And something that people... things come up during that meeting because I'm not asking them like, hey, where's your portfolio invested or, you know, things like that. I'm asking them, hey, what's important about money to you? And I have done enough roadmaps. I've done a lot of financial roadmaps. None of them are the same. You get completely different answers. You'll have husband and wife looking at each other like, wait, I didn't know that you didn't want to retire or whatever, mm-hmm, things mm-hmm. like that. So most people are focused on things like the market risk, but that's only like a small part of the puzzle. You want to be thinking about taxes like we talked about earlier. Longevity, people are living a lot longer now. There's a lot of, especially now with AI, science has gotten crazy where, like, you know, they're predicting that people are going to start living well into their hundreds.
0: Right.
10: And if you're a younger person that's planning your financial future, you don't have to make your money last until age 85 anymore. You got to be thinking well beyond that. And that's something that I definitely talk to my younger clients about because, hey, like, if we can make your money last until age 110, let's say, then we'll be safe, you know, regardless of the outcome. So, you know, the most successful families, you know, you're not trying to maximize returns. You're building flexibility, projecting options, and making sure that an unforeseen event doesn't kind of derail your whole financial world.
0: Yeah, well, you talk about the financial roadmap. Why is that so important?
10: It's important because, number one, it's how I get to know my clients, and it helps us make recommendations that are specifically tailored to the person on their financial roadmap. But the biggest part is you make major financial decisions every year, some bigger than others, but all of these we want to measure to make sure that you're making the right decisions. The last thing we want to do is have a client that makes a huge decision and it derails everything, which is definitely, you know, it's definitely something that does happen. So, you know, I want to think about, okay, we're in the era of the smartphone now, but if we went back to, like, let's say the 80s and you were trying to drive from San Antonio to New York, but you didn't have a map,
0: mm-hmm.
10: how would that go?
0: It wouldn't.
10: It wouldn't go, right.
0: You can make great time and not get to where you need to be.
10: Right. So you might end up in the state of New York, but you're probably not going to end up where you want to be, right? And that's kind of like how we view financial planning, where we have everything lined out. We know exactly what you want to accomplish, and we're going to show you exactly what you need to do to get there. So it's really, I talked about decision making earlier. We want to help our clients make great decisions and make sure that they're successful.
0: What's the difference between someone who has wealth and someone who has financial confidence?
10: It's clarity, number one. The difference is having a financial roadmap You know exactly what your money is meant to accomplish. You recognize that there's trade-offs in financial decisions, and you have a strategy that has been thoroughly tested over and over again to make sure that it's successful.
0: If somebody's interested in what you're talking about today, what should they do?
10: What they should do, you can give me a call directly. We'll have a very simple conversation and see if we're a good fit to do have a financial roadmap meeting, which I've talked about. It's about a 45 minute to an hour long conversation where we'll get to know each other a little bit and see if we're a good fit to work together. And if you'd like to do that, my direct line is 210-748-1937. So you can call or text that number. You could also go to our website, www.financialplanninghq.net, and send me a message that way.
0: Thanks for the financial focus, Jacob Warren, Financial Planning HQ.
10: Thank you, Todd.
0: We'll see you next week. 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Do it before you die. Welcome back to Talk Law Radio. I'm Todd Marquardt. Now it's time to discover your hidden legal issue blind spots by listening to me talk about the law on the radio. And today I'm here with Tim Allums with Keller Williams Realty. You're an associate broker and realtor, and you've been doing that for 12 years.
11: Yes, sir.
0: And you're ranking in the top 10% of San Antonio agents. Mm-hmm. That's great. That's a big feat to...
11: Thank you.
0: Reach, you have a degree in economics from
11: UTSA
0: here in San Antonio, and you have certifications like certified negotiations expert, senior real estate specialist, military relocation professional, and accredited luxury home specialist.
11: Yes, sir.
0: You're a specialty of specialists.
11: There you go. Got a lot of almost the entire alphabet behind my name on my business card.
0: There you go. So you're on 9:30 a.m. The Answer and 6:30 a.m. The Word in San Antonio. 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Isn't that exciting?
11: That is awesome. That's more than I thought.
0: So your family is from Texas.
11: Yes.
0: Tell us the story about how that came to be.
11: So, my family's roots go back to pre-Civil War in East Texas, and my father was in the Air Force, so I'm technically a full-blooded Texan, but I was born on an air base in Illinois.
0: Okay, so it's like you're still a natural born, just like federal law says if you're in the Air Force and you're born in another country on an air base, you're still
11: I guess so, US if you want to get technical about it, yeah.
0: Okay. And you went to Judson High School.
11: Judson High School, just for one semester. That was when we came back from living in Germany for 3 years. My father was in the Air Force over there. The entire family was living over there and came back in October of 1985. So just really a little bit more than a semester, and graduated in 1986.
0: Okay. You have a degree in economics. Is that when you decided to be a realtor?
11: No. So I've always been in sales for whatever reason God's leading into the sales industry. Took me 8 years to get my four-year degree in economics because of I had a passion for cars. I had my first Corvette before I even got my degree. So, but sales tended to be all of the jobs that I had as I was working to pay for my degree and, and my car hobby. So once I graduated with a degree in economics, I found out that I was making 2.5 times the starting scale working as an analyst for a bank, you know, doing actuarial forecasting, things of that nature. So I just stayed in sales.
0: Okay. Well, we're glad you did. We're going to talk a lot about real estate. Are you ready for that?
11: I'm ready.
0: A lot of headlines say the Texas housing market is either crashing or booming. How would you describe San Antonio residential real estate market today?
11: So I'm not familiar with any particular market in Texas booming in terms of residential, but I would say that all of Texas on the macro level is pretty much a buyer's market right now. San Antonio is definitely in a buyer's market for, you know, residential real estate. It's providing unique opportunities for people who are actually in the buying mode for, you know, the real estate journey in their lives. Provides unique challenges for those in the resale market. So,
0: well, tell us first, what does buyer's market mean?
11: So buyer's market, primarily the definition is that there are more sellers than there are buyers of the inventory. So, you know, it's as opposed to a seller's market like what we experienced during COVID, where it was, you know, just throw any property in almost any condition on the market and just stand back and wait for the offers to come in. It's a little bit of an oversimplification versus right now, especially in the resale market has been very much challenged by new construction. It used to be in the resale market, it was all mostly about location, location, location. But now, because affordability is being challenged, and builders can build to the payment that a family needs, a lot of times people will drive that extra distance to get that affordability. A great example is a house that in the resale market, and I'm basing this illustration off an actual transaction, $650,000 house in 78209, which normally would be under contract in, you know, a matter of maybe 10 days, sitting on the market for 10 months, and not the only house that has that affliction, if you will. Perfectly good condition, very well cared for. My sellers would get a showing, follow up for feedback with the buyer's agent, and they say, oh, it's a wonderful house, but they went with new construction. So call the client, and you know, what are you talking about? There's no new houses for 12 miles.
0: Right.
11: I know. But if you're financing on 80% loan to value, a $650,000 house, you're financing 520. When you have compare a similar price point and similar amount carried with a bank, new construction where their lender is buying down the rate 2%, you figure out what the principal and interest difference is. This is about $700 a month. That's sort of a payment difference. Before the markets that we were in right now, that sort of delta between what a resale loan would be and, you know, what the new construction financing would be was not there.
0: I've read that back in 2019, the average monthly payment was around 22% of a buyer's income. Today, it's 38%.
11: I read that just yesterday.
0: And my mom's dad said, don't pay more than a fourth of your income to your housing. And so he would say, don't buy that house.
11: Yeah, what can you do in terms of what's available out there? So definitely as a percentage of your gross income, those numbers have been pushed, and it's made things very challenging for a lot of families out there.
0: And one of my friends said before driving over here to the show was that back in the olden days, a married couple could afford a house on one person's income. Now it's hard to afford the house on a two-income household. And so is it the mortgage rates? Is it all about the Federal Reserve, or are there other market forces here at work?
11: There's a lot of different forces at work. I don't know that I could quantify all of them, but you think about what the average square footage of a house was in 1973. It was just slightly over 1,000 square foot. What's the average square footage of a house today? Somewhere between, I don't know the exact percent.
0: Two and three.
11: 2,800 to 3,000 square feet. So what are we talking about there? So if you triple the size of what the house was in 1970, you could expect to have triple the complexity and triple the expense.
0: Yeah, that makes a lot of sense.
11: Upkeep, yes. So it's not the high cost of living in some instances, it's the cost of high living, as my grandmother would say.
0: Yeah, people don't like to hear that.
11: Right.
0: Another one of my friends said that part of what made the residential real estate market challenging right now is so many apartment buildings are being built.
11: I don't know how much of a factor that is, but there have been a lot of Class A apartments going online, and it has impacted residential single-family detached rentals, such that you've got such intense competition on the Class A properties that you're getting, you know, 2 months free parking, premium covered parking, amenity centers, all sorts of things that are actually impacting residential rentals, the single family detached, the family that would traditionally want to have, if they needed to rent, would want that backyard for the kids to play in and for the dog to roam. Well, now you have really massive amenities for children, dog parks, all these things that is very much impacted the residential rental for single family detached. I don't know if it's really impacted sales.
0: Okay. Well, that's a good point. I'm sure that's what he was talking about. Is the Renewing Opportunity and the American Dream to Housing Act of 2025 the answer, the solution to helping people afford their homes?
11: I think it makes good political talking points in Washington. I don't see, based on a superficial reading of some commentary that I've looked at in the past 24 hours, most of what the act is encompassing is very macro scale in terms of relaxing the EPA timelines for your environmental studies that need to be done, infrastructure, that sort of thing. What the commentary that I read was that the average family of four trying to seek a house in whatever MSA that they're in, they're not going to see any economic impact. Or, you know, if houses just went down $10,000 in this bracket, that's not going to happen. And the actual impact of the legislation may take 10 years to actually be seen at a macro level.
0: Yeah. This is Tim Alums. He's with Keller Williams. He's a super real estate broker. He's got lots of certifications. He's in the top 10%. We're talking about San Antonio residential real estate. So we got to take a break, but I did want to mention that when Donald Trump first took office, he had an executive order that almost accomplishes the same thing as this Road to the American Dream Act. And what happened was it worked. And so the hedge funds that were buying up all the houses, they did something different. Let's talk about it after the break. Stay tuned.
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0: 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I'm Todd Marquardt. In the beginning, God had one law: don't eat from the fruit of that tree. Then he gave Moses the Ten Commandments. 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You can watch YouTube while you're walking the dog, working in the garage on your Corvette, or washing the dishes. So I'm here with Tim Allums.
11: There you go.
0: Tim Allums. He's a realtor, and he's in the top 10%. He has lots of certifications. He's very knowledgeable. Got your economics degree from UTSA here in San Antonio. He's born of a native Texan.
11: Yep, two native Texans, yep.
0: Great. And we're talking about residential real estate in San Antonio. Before the break, I brought up Donald Trump's executive order number 14376, stopping Wall Street from competing with Main Street home buyers. And there was restrictions on the sale of single-family homes by the federal government. And they were supposed to prevent agencies and government-sponsored enterprises from engaging in the following: providing for, approving, insuring, guaranteeing, securitizing, or facilitating the acquisition by a large institutional investor of a single-family home that could otherwise be purchased by an individual home owner occupant. And so I bring that up because it sounds very similar to the ROAD Act of 2025, which is to help restore the American dream for people to buy their first home. And I had read that institutional investors like hedge funds were once buying single family homes, and they've switched now to building whole developments, and for the sole purpose of renting out the homes.
11: Mm-hmm. Build to rent communities.
0: And do you think that that's affecting the sanity?

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5: Washington, yeah. For people to, you know, strut their stuff and say that we did something for the American people.
6: That's right. So what do you recommend for young homeowners that want to get into their first home?
5: Probably do what my parents did. They took on second jobs. You know, if they're at that financial stage where they're not able to, you know, quite get into home ownership, just you got to work doggedly. You got to maybe apply some of the Dave Ramsey principles. The only time you see the inside of the restaurant is if you're scrubbing dishes in the kitchen, that sort of thing. You know, that's what I did. I didn't take on second job, but in terms of, you know, just toned down my lifestyle, and I saved a ton of money, and I was 32 before I bought my first house.
6: Okay, well, that gives us hope. Yeah, do what Tim did and save your money and work hard. That's the American way.
5: There you go.
6: Well, before we start talking about the sinners and the saints, I wanted to ask you more about the residential market. Can you give us an example of a typical situation, somebody that you represented and found a great outcome for them?
5: So happens quite a bit. So I primarily market myself as a listing agent, but I like to work with first-time home buyers, young families, you know, looking for opportunity. There's a lot of houses out there that have extended days on market, and what I know is the days on market, is that indictment brought forth by the home being in poor condition? Is it poorly photographed? I helped recently a family who found a house that they didn't want to go look at because the photos were so poor, and I talked them into it. I said, if we go look at this house and it turns out to be a total waste of your time, I will pay for dinner for the entire family at the restaurant of your choice. I was so confident that this house would look better than the photographs, because I toured it the day before, that, you know, they got into that house, and before we were halfway through it, tears were streaming down the cheek of the wife we found the house.
6: Nice.
5: And because the photos were so poor, they didn't have the greatest listing agent in terms of, you know, actually spending money to do a pro photo package. We're spending $700 or $800 of our own money before the sign is even in the ground for our listing clients to have a professionally marketed property. This wasn't that. And we were the only people that came to the table with an offer.
6: Wow.
5: And so we had a lot of leverage. We weren't in a multiple offer situation. Now, we were fair and highly principled, but this was the offer.
6: Mm-hmm.
5: There weren't any alternatives.
6: Right.
5: And it was a fair offer, but it was definitely off list.
6: Nice. Thank you for sharing that. So call Tim Alums if you want some awesome representation in the Texas San Antonio residential real estate market. Now it's time for the Sinners and the Saints. There's music going on. It's A Mighty Fortress Is Our God.
5: I could barely hear it.
6: Yeah. Martin Luther, who nailed his 95 Theses to the church door, said that we're all sinners and saints. And so I like to talk about a sinner and a saint. And the sinner today is someone who's been charged for conducting a $69.5 million fraud scheme, Devin Ward Elder. He was charged, and he pled guilty, and he was supposed to be sentenced earlier this week, but I haven't seen the sentencing yet. The reason I bring it up is because he duped investors into buying, you know, whatever investment he was selling. And so I wanted people to get some

0: know-how in how to avoid this situation. Do you help investors buy houses?
1: I do.
0: And so how do you know a good investor from a bad investor?
1: So in terms of when you're speaking in terms of who I'm representing?
0: Yeah.
1: Most of my clients are brought to me by referral. Mm-hmm. So I work with a lot of investors on the listing side. I don't work with a lot of investors on the purchase side.
0: Okay.
1: But it's a matter of, you know, there have been plenty of listings that I've turned down because I saw poor workmanship or I just didn't get a good feeling about the outcome of working with a certain individual. So
0: talking about putting lipstick on a pig, I guess.
1: That sort of thing that happens. You ask, you know, did you pull permits? Let's see. Mm-hmm. You know, that sort of thing. You know, and then also just, you know, the spirit of discernment. Sometimes you just get that sense that something's not going to be a good fit, and mm-hmm. it's okay to turn down business.
0: If right.
1: You know, we're not chasing the dollar. We're chasing an outcome that I have to live with mm-hmm. later.
0: Good. Well, some things I found that people should watch out for if somebody's trying to sell you an investment. They say, I have this apartment building, or I'm going to build this development. Even some famous basketball players have gotten into some trouble with investing in somebody who says, I'm going to develop this into a resort. Mm-hmm. I've heard that on the news over the years. Well, number one is demand proof. Escrow confirmations, audited capital accounts, third-party verifications. If somebody says, you're investing in the same thing I'm investing in, then you should say, show me the wire transfers or capital calls from the sponsor's personal funds. Another thing is if they offer high returns, you should know, well, that's a red flag anyway, because real estate carries some high risk, especially for large buildings, multi-tenant type apartment buildings. Their tenants have issues. There's interest rates. A friend of mine was predicting that the buildings downtown would all be empty and they would become apartment buildings someday. But we got to take a break. Sorry to cut it off midstream. We'll be right back. 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
0: Welcome back to Talk Law Radio. I'm Todd Marquardt here with Tim Alums. He's a realtor here in San Antonio and Alums.
1: Alums.
0: Sorry about
1: That's
0: that.
1: Okay.
0: I have a really hard time with names. I need to start practicing before I get on the air. The funniest thing about you, Tim, mm-hmm. this is part of your legacy,
1: okay.
0: is your hat.
1: Yes.
2: You didn't wear it.
1: You want me to go get it?
2: No, you got to find Tim online because he's always wearing this hat that says Tim's World.
1: Tim's World of Real Estate. And I'm riffing on Wayne's World.
2: Yeah, that was a cool flick when I was growing up, too. This is the Legacy segment.
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2: I like to talk about legacy because Marquardt Law Firm is a sponsor of the show, and attorneys at Marquardt Law Firm focus on business and estate law, including last wills, living trusts, and tax-protected inheritance plans. It's all about legacy. So I like to ask my guest about their legacy, and this could be something that you inherited from those who have gone before you, or something you want to pass down to your beneficiaries. It could even be the values that you learned. And I know that you said, I don't view myself as a legacy builder, but you did tell me something about your father that is his legacy to you, and you can share it with our audience now. When I came to the radio station and you were already here, I said, you beat me. So what did you learn from your father?
1: So my father told me that if I was on time, I was 15 minutes late for any sort of meeting.
2: And you stuck with it.
1: Yes.
2: So that's something I'll remember about you.
1: Awesome.
2: Another thing that I've seen online, you like to post on Facebook and probably other places. You like to have fun with that. I see that you have a mascot.
1: Yes.
2: Can you tell us about your mascot?
1: That would be our 7-pound Chihuahua. His name is Nacho. His formal name is Ignacio Libre.
2: And tell us about him. What's his character like? What does he do with you?
1: So, since my wife and I office at home, he is the office pooch. He's very well traveled. He likes to travel with us when we do car trips. He has a secure seat in the center console of our car that we, whether we're in the Corvette or the Shelby or one of the Miatas, that boy has ridden 150 miles per hour.
2: So does he sit on the center console or in it?
1: It is a little carrier that's developed for use in on the center console of a car. So it's anchored, and then he has a safety apparatus, a harness, if you will. So, okay. Yeah, and he likes to sit up and look out the window and see where we're going. And he's a little bit of a celebra dog, is what I like to say. My wife doesn't like that term for whatever reason, but he goes to all the car shows with us. And everywhere he goes, he's very well received. And if we go somewhere and we don't bring him for whatever reason, maybe we choose to have him stay with the sitter, people will be disappointed at that. You didn't bring Nacho.
2: Yeah. You mentioned car shows. Tell us about the car shows that you go to and what makes that fun for you.
1: So what we like is we've been invested in the car community for over 30 years. I had my first Corvette in 1994. We just like the community of car people. We love doing things like the Lone Star Corvette Club, Lone Star Classic, and Grapevine, Texas. We were just there in July. We'll be at Bastrop for Corvette Invasion, which will be 300 Corvettes there in one place in Bastrop. Beautiful town. The town is a big economic generator for the town of Bastrop, and they really roll out the red carpets for us. And we like to do motorsport events. We like to go to do track days. We like to do big driving events out in West Texas, like Octane Fest, which is going to be 70 to 100 of, you know, very high potent, high horsepower cars that, you know, travel at a brisk pace out there in the West Texas area.
2: That's awesome. So is it do you give awards to like the nicest car, the oldest car, or the one that's been modified the most?
1: There can be those sorts of awards. The car that drove, the person that drove the furthest to get to an event, the person who got the broke down on the road event, you know, or award, you know, best paint, best interior, best modifications, or just best, you know, in class, those sorts of awards.
0: And so do any of your cars, do you go for that, winning one of those kinds of awards?
1: We're not so much trophy hounds as we are just being a part of the community and participating in the event. Of course, if our name gets called to, you know, go up and grab a, you know, receive a trophy or something like that, we're not going to turn it down, of course.
0: I think your wife, Becky, won something once in the past couple of years. I saw you post on Facebook.
1: So when we were in West Texas for Octane Fest in 2024, she got the local sheriff's award for best in class.
0: Okay, cool.
1: Yeah.
0: Well, going along with the legacy segment, I wanted to talk about the legacy of Alan Greenspan. You know, he was the Fed chair during the term of four different presidents. There was Bill Clinton, George H.W. Bush, George W. Bush, and I forget who the fourth one was. Do you remember?
1: Not off the top of my head.
0: Well, anyway,
1: 19-year span.
0: That's a pretty big legacy. I mean, for that many presidents to keep you around, and if you read his obituary, people have lots of nice things to say. They say during his era, lots of good things happened.
1: Mm-hmm.
0: When the water rises, all the ships go with it, as they say.
1: Mm-hmm.
0: But after he left, that's sort of when the market went down. And so some people wonder, was it his fault for keeping rates low?
1: I don't know if it was necessarily because of him, but I think that there's some spillover from the Community Reinvestment Act, which was a bipartisan act in the 90s, whereby there was immense pressure on banking institutions to lend in the residential market. And the residential non-bank mortgage market was quite huge at the time and very much unregulated. And so the subprime blowout of 2008, when you could walk in and basically any mortgage company and just, you know, do stated income loans, which they call liar's loans.
0: Mm-hmm.
1: You know, you had people, if you watched, did you ever watch The Big Short?
0: Yeah.
1: Movie? Okay. Uh-huh. That was a very true documentary. And then there was another movie that came out about the same time as The Big Short. I forget the name of the movie. I have it on DVD, and occasionally I'll watch these, you know, very true depiction of, you know, people getting 2 and 3 mortgage loans, doing adjustable rate mortgages, letting their friends live in houses,
0: mm-hmm.
1: you know, that sort of thing. And when the rates went up, the defaults went crazy, and that's, you know, that's when we had to bail out Merrill Lynch, who was it, Wachovia went under, Bear Stearns, all of these people that mm-hmm. were wrapping up toxic debt into mortgage bonds and
0: right.
1: selling them into the secondary market. There was such an appetite for these assets that the underforming instruments inside of them were just mm-hmm. toxic. And when it just all blew up, and I wouldn't say that was necessarily anything that Alan Greenspan caused, but he was definitely the head of the Federal Reserve. That's not a cause and effect, I don't think.
0: Yeah, right. I was telling my wife the other day, just because two things happen at the same time doesn't mean that they're related.
1: Correct.
0: You got to be careful when you say things like that to your wife, though.
1: Yes.
0: Well, we have a couple of minutes left, and I wanted to give you an opportunity to talk to people. What do they need to know, you know, when they're trying to get ready to sell their house? You like to work with sellers. What should they know?
1: So, when somebody is referred to us to represent them on a residential sale, what we like to do is set up an appointment at the property. I like to do what we call a 360 tour of the property. I'll sit down and ask the family what their goals are. Are they upgrading? Are they downsizing? Is it a job move? Is it a divorce? What is causing them to no longer see that house mm-hmm. as being meeting their needs at that time?
0: Love it or list it.
1: We'll do a love it or list it. So we'll do a 360 tour of the property. We're going to look for items that would be would potentially cause cognitive dissonance for a buyer. These material issues that we're going to address, or these issues that we're not going to address but disclose and then price accordingly. So in this market, we're selling a lot of houses that just need to be spruced up for the market. You really just, your competition is against new construction, whether you think you are or not.
0: Mm-hmm.
1: You know, these established.
0: You want to make it look nice.
1: Yeah, you want to make it look nice.
0: So that they don't have to make repairs when they come in.
1: Yeah. And if you have a whole bunch of little bitty $10 and $20 repair items that you've lived with forever because you know it's not an indicator of something more serious, a buyer that's never been in your property before, they see enough of these that you trip that magic wire and they're like, how many more do we have to look at today?
0: Cognitive dissonance.
1: Dissonance, yes.
0: Okay. Well, this is Tim Allums with Keller Williams Realty. And he's been talking to us about San Antonio real estate. If somebody's interested in talking to you, what should they do?
1: They can call me or text me, 210-380-7475.
0: Okay, tell them one more time.
1: 210-380-7475.
0: Thank you.
1: Thank you, Todd.
0: We'll talk to you later. 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
9: 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My guest, the more you listen to these interviews, you're going to say he needs no introduction, but he does need an introduction today. Stephen Navarro, this is going to be part two of our ongoing interview. Incredible missionary. I am so proud to know great young missionaries. And Stephen will tell us and he'll share with us, you know, what God has next. But you have been a missionary with Youth with a Mission, YWAM, for, is it 11 years? How many years?
10: Correct. 11 years.
9: All right. That's one thing I could remember, Stephen. That's impressive. So, and now we're seeing where God, what God has for you next. You're a gifted writer, talented and anointed, preacher and storyteller. And, there's so much to talk about. But, if you missed part one of the interview, go and just search podcast. Just search Very Bold Radio and Podcast. Very Bold. It brings it right up. You'll find Stephen. You can also, hey, I'll make it real easy for you. Go to verybold.com and just, you know, you just go down the list. There's a couple of interviews. You're going to see Stephen Navarro right there. It's worth a listen, and you're listening right now and you're going to enjoy it. So in your story, we're like catching up. The first episode one, part one, some miraculous stories, but also some real, sharing, like the interesting dichotomy, like something great that God is doing. And yet there's hard stuff over here. Like it's not like clean, like, oh my gosh, God is doing amazing miracles every single place. It's like, why does God show up and do something that is undeniable? And we talked about some things, but then over here where you've been asking, Lord Jesus, come through, and he's not coming through in the same way. So, we've kind of touched upon some of that.
10: Yeah.
9: And, just again, some really cool miracle stories, but also the authentic, genuine sort of struggle of how is it just that Jesus, you know, heals or does something that's kind of feels like in a good way, like, oh, he's just showing off. But in other times it's like slow. Mm. It's a slow off versus a show off. I don't know.
10: Yeah.
9: That was poor. Anyway, so in your story, this is 2026 and we got all the way to go to 2017. Yeah. And I loved every story. So 2017, do you remember, like, do you have a sort of timestamp in your mind?
10: Yeah, I sort of have it chronicled in my mind. Yeah.
9: All right. Let's hear it.
10: At least how I remember it.
9: Okay.
10: I actually think that's something too, is how we remember our story.
9: Okay.
10: I think that's what the Lord has been teaching me. You know, you experience things.
9: Yeah.
10: And, you begin to buy into a certain narrative, or, you know, maybe not even buy into it, but just believe it, see it that way.
9: Yeah.
10: And the Lord loves to come in and rework that.
9: Let's go.
10: And so thanks for having me on again, because I think this is for me, and I encourage anybody listening too. It's like when you tell your story, God actively comes in it and shines his light on new parts, I think.
9: Whoa.
10: And so I think in telling you this, you know, if you had asked me in 2018 to tell the 2017 story, it'd be different, interesting. You know?
9: Yeah.
10: But his grace comes in and,
9: that's good.
10: And works on us gently. So, yeah.
9: Is it always gently? Has it always been gently for you that his grace works on you?
10: That's a good point.
9: Yeah, no, it's not a point. It's a question.
10: No, that's true. I mean, yeah, his pruning is sometimes not gentle.
9: Yeah.
10: But in that, there is a gentleness, right? You know, like the surgeon's knife is different than the robber's knife. You know, it's like he goes in, with good intentions, you know.
9: You're so good. All right. Sorry. I'm just smiling. Yeah. That's so good. Yeah. All right. Yeah.
10: But when I look back on 2017, I was healing. I was recovering from a burnout. I was recovering
9: from. That's right. Remind us.
10: Just, missing home and experiencing suffering on a different level than I had grown up, exposed to things in different countries and situations.
9: Yeah.
10: Whereas I didn't have a paradigm for it.
9: Yeah.
10: But the Lord was coming in, and, you know, I had just been telling him, I don't trust you. I don't trust you. And he just said, keep telling me that. Keep telling me that. And,
9: yeah.
10: And in that process, I came to trust him. And I think that was the work of the Holy Spirit. And I did have significant encounters with God that marked me. And I look back, and those were always in the context of community. And that's special for me, because, you know, it's not like this kind of retreat to the desert experience. No shade to the desert fathers or anything, but that was needed for the time. But, you know, I just look back on that season. There's very special people that came alongside me, prayed with me, held me while I was crying, just talked to me, listened to me. And
9: yeah.
10: And that was definitely part of the healing. So, you know, as I say these stories, I was walking with others. Others were walking with me, bearing my burden, you know, as Galatians 6 says. So,
9: yeah. That's good. That's good stuff, man. I'm so excited. All right. So, kind of What do you remember about 2017? I mean, this is so very specific. Yeah. We can go to 2018. Yeah. Like, I mean, what do you remember? What can
10: well,
9: you?
10: This is when I started leading in a different capacity within YWAM. And that was special too, because I think here in Texas, I had been a part of leading different ministries,
9: yeah,
10: and preaching and teaching in different places, and had a platform. And then when I went there, you know, nobody knew who I was, and the Lord was very much like, just stay low, like, you're not gonna ask to speak anywhere, like, don't,
9: yeah.
10: And so that was kind of
9: humbling.
10: Mad humbling. I was humbled. Yeah. And that whole story from the last episode, it was a humbling thing.
9: Yeah.
10: And, it's interesting. Then I look back, you know, kind of when I got to this place of like, oh, I'm broken, but I'm loved. Then the Lord started pushing me out.
9: Yeah. Interesting.
10: And so, yeah, just incredible opportunity to see different nations, different cultures, people groups.
9: Yeah.
10: In the country of Georgia, in the Middle East, Southeast Asia, you know, it's, it was wild. So when I say 2017, like,
9: yeah,
10: places and scents and people come to mind that,
9: okay,
10: you know,
9: yeah. So in 2017 is when you're saying, that's why I'm like working my brain to remember where all you went in episode one, so to speak. So in 2017, you were going to places like Georgia in Europe.
10: Yeah.
9: Give us an example just of what that was like.
10: Oh, Georgia is a magnificent country. It's beautiful.
9: Magnificent.
10: Yes.
9: I love it.
10: Okay. Yes. It's so unique. It's not really European. It's not really Middle Eastern.
9: Okay.
10: It's got its own ancient language. It looks like Elvish or something. You know, Kartuli language is wild, and, beautiful landscapes and stuff, and, very hospitable people. And, I was there with the team. We were there, we were doing one of our outreaches.
9: Okay.
10: And I had this very interesting experience. This is probably something that marked this year.
9: Okay.
10: I was with two guys. There was a guy from India and a guy from Chile, right? And,
9: okay.
10: We were waiting for dinner, and dinner was taking longer than expected. We were in a small village.
9: Okay.
10: And
9: so you were not in, is that the main city, Tbilisi?
10: Yeah, Tbilisi, yeah.
9: Yeah, my cousin Stuart lives there, so that's awesome. The only reason, otherwise I'd be talking about Atlanta and Athens, and I'd be
10: so confused. Oh, yeah, right, yeah, now. Yeah.
9: So,
10: the Republic of Georgia, Georgia, yeah.
9: Yeah.
10: That's right, Tbilisi. So we were several hours from there, a small village.
9: Okay.
10: And, you know, we didn't have any ministry lined up. We were waiting for dinner, and it wasn't ready. And so I said, hey, let's go for a walk. And I look back on like different experiences I've had, it usually starts like that. Like the crazy stories, it's just like, hey, let's go for a walk.
9: Yeah. Interesting.
10: So go walking. It's good for you.
9: Smart giving a thumbs up out of my eyes.
10: Go for a walk. And there are these houses, and they have these gates around them, like these big tall gates. And we reached this one place, and there was a woman on top of her roof.
9: Okay.
10: Looking down at the gate, shouting at everybody, you know, and she's shouting, in the Georgian language, in Kartuli. So we don't understand her. And so I stop with my two friends, you know, the two teammates, and some of the village, like locals, they come up to us and they're saying, you know, with hand gestures,
9: don't stop.
10: And they're doing, you know, motions like this, like she's crazy, like keep going. They're pulling our arm. And this one guy, a younger kid, comes up and, you know, he's like, she's crazy.
9: Speaking English.
10: And that just hit me, because I was like, I don't know. If I was shouting from a rooftop, I wouldn't want people to point at me and say I'm crazy. Like,
9: right.
10: I wonder what her story is. So I turned to my two teammates. I said, hey, look, we're going to bless her. So
9: I love it.
10: We turned to her. And we just started speaking blessing out over her.
9: I love this.
10: We just said, hey, you are a child of God.
9: Yeah.
10: You are his daughter. You know, all in English.
9: Right.
10: Well, she didn't like that. So she just started shouting more at us. So more village.
9: She doesn't even know what you're saying.
10: No, she doesn't.
9: She just knows, like, the spiritual stuff going on inside of her.
10: I guess so.
9: I can tell you for sure. For sure.
10: And so more of the locals come out, and they try to pull us away. And, I say, no, like, this woman's not crazy. That's not her destiny. That's not her fate.
9: Whoa.
10: So we just start, praying out over her more. That enrages her more. So she starts shouting. And eventually all the locals, they just leave us. And like the street,
9: they just give up.
10: Yeah, they just give up. Yeah. They're like, okay, these foreigners are also crazy.
9: They're crazy,
10: I guess.
9: Yeah, they're like looking at those people are crazy. You would not leave.
10: Would not leave. And I didn't know what to do anymore, so I said, "Hey, let's just start praying in tongues." So okay, we just start praying in tongues, and that intensified her raging
9: even
10: and her
9: more.
10: Yeah. Yeah, and I remember I looked at my friend, and my Indian friend, his name is Rundin. Shout out to Rundin. He kept rubbing himself. He says, "There's something unclean here. There's something unclean." Mm. And so we kept doing that probably for 5 minutes. It was this exchange of shouting. Yeah. One was blessing. I don't know what she was saying.
9: Yeah.
10: And then all of a sudden it stops. But I feel like the Lord says, stay there.
9: And she just stops?
10: She just stops. All of a sudden. And then we can't see her anymore. Right? Because there's this tall gate. She's on top of the roof. And she retreats. And we just wait, and probably about 2 minutes later, this gate opens up in front of us, you know?
9: What?
10: Like a movie.
9: This is totally a movie.
10: You know, like, oh my gosh. And there's nobody there. Yeah. And then all of a sudden around the gate, we just see a hand, and then it waves us in.
9: What?
10: It waves us in like that. And I'm thinking, okay, I'm the leader. I've got these two guys, you know, that are
9: responsible.
10: I'm responsible for. I should not go into that gate.
9: This is your thought.
10: This is my thought. What do I do?
9: You go in.
10: I go in 100%. I go into that gate. And then as soon as we cross the threshold, of course, the gate closes behind us. This big thud, you know? Yeah. And I think, what have I done? And then there's this younger lady in there, and she starts speaking to us in Russian, right? Because most people there in Georgia speak Russian.
9: Right.
10: My Russian is like very, very minimal. Okay.
9: That's still like kind of still amazing that you can say my Russian is very, very minimal.
10: So, I can tell her in Russian. I said like, "Hey, we have come to pray for you. We want to pray for you and for your house."
9: Yeah.
10: And when I say that, like her face changes and she's like, "Come, come, come." And so she leads us into her house, and it was the strangest house I've ever seen. So many doors and these hallways. It was this maze.
9: Wow.
10: And all of us, me and my two friends, we start shaking like as soon as we enter the property.
9: Whoa.
10: And that happens to me whenever I'm around like something unclean. Like
9: that's darkness. That's demonic.
10: Yeah.
9: Those are, I mean, that's what you feel. That is your like discerning meter just goes off and you start to
10: shake. Shaking. So like as if I'm cold, but I'm not cold.
9: Yeah.
10: You know?
9: Yeah.
10: Like I have a physical reaction. And so I turn to my friends. I say, "Hey, start praying in tongues."
9: Yeah.
10: And so we just do, and they lead us into this empty room with one couch, and we're there by ourselves. And so I say, "Hey, let's get down on the ground, down on our knees. And let's pray." And so we just start praying. We have no idea what's going on.
9: It's just the three of you.
10: Just the three of us in a room with a couch. And this young lady has left us. And so 5 minutes later, after
9: what
10: we've been praying, she comes back in. She's carrying tea and strawberries. And she starts talking to us in Russian. I have no idea what she's saying.
9: Yeah.
10: And so finally, I pull out my phone and we use Google Translate.
9: Okay. All right.
10: Thank God for Google Translate.
9: Yeah.
10: It saved me 100 times. But then she starts saying that lady is her mother.
9: Okay.
10: And that she needs help. She needs help. And we're like, what is going on? You know, we're drinking tea and eating strawberries and like, what?
9: Right.
10: What is going on? She says, okay, I'll go get her. So she leaves and then she comes back with that lady who was shouting at us. And now she no longer looks mad.
9: Okay.
10: She looks very like, desperate. Like there's a desperation in her eyes. And so through Google Translate, we're typing it out. She tells us this story.
9: Yeah.
10: That she and her mother are attacked by their distant relatives, by their other relatives. They put curses on them.
9: Oh, yeah.
10: They say they're involved in witchcraft and that all sickness that the family members have, they cast onto them.
9: Okay.
10: And so she comes, she brings like this big bag of medicine. She says, "This is all the medicine I have to take. I'm only 40, but like my body's like I'm 65.
9: Yeah.
10: And she says, "We see things at night." And she just starts explaining like this whole kind of demonic experience.
9: Absolutely, yeah.
10: And she says, "My mother was on the roof shouting, who's going to help us? Who's going to save us? Who's going to protect us from our family?" Because the older lady's husband had died in a car accident last year, and they blamed the family. So it was this whole story.
9: Right.
10: It was kind of confusing because, you know, Google Translate was also not perfect.
9: Sure.
10: And, And so I just said, hey, can we pray for you? Can we lay hands and pray for you? And they were open.
11: Wow.
10: So my friends and I, we just laid hands and we prayed probably for 10, 15 minutes. And they started crying. We started crying.
11: Wow.
10: And they said they felt better. They said the pain in their knees and their hips was gone. They started hugging us. Then they went and they brought out chocolate. So now we have tea, strawberries, and chocolate.
11: Yeah, that's a good day.
10: And we're just laughing.
11: Yeah.
10: I can't contain the laughter because I'm like, what in the world is going on? What just happened? You know? And I thought, you know, everybody was calling her crazy, was calling her like, you know, insane, stay away from her. And I was like, you know, that's not how the Lord sees her, you know, and that's not how the Lord sees any of us when we're in a low, desperate position, you know.
11: Let's go.
10: And I was fortunate enough to be with like, two guys who were willing to follow me. And that was a special experience for me in Georgia, and also for getting the Lord's disposition, I think, on people, and how, he's just reaching out.
11: That's good.
10: So I was able to have experiences like these that, that were wild and strange, but then, you know, kind of brought me to an experience of different culture and somebody's story.
11: Yeah.
10: And I think, Lord, thank you so much.
11: That's amazing. I mean, totally reminds me of a different, but not of the Gadarene, they call him the Gadarene demoniac, the man who was demonized, with a legion, just that he was not in his right mind. And when you are demonized, you're not in your right mind. So clarity can be a real problem. Fear, these curses are real, that these people place. They place with demonic power. But the good news is the blood of Jesus Christ breaks every curse. It's just that people have to say, hey, I may have been cursed by this person or this relative, but in the name of Jesus Christ, that curse is broken. And what you guys were doing, I believe, is breaking that curse. And they didn't know it could be broken. She's crying out, who can help us? Who can help us? And that reminds me of the man with Legion who, he wasn't in the right mind, but after his encounter with Jesus, and amazing, amazing story also, then at the end, it says like he was in his right mind. He was just sitting there. And he was in his right mind. And, you know, in that story, the man begs Jesus, let me come with you. And Jesus says to him, to some people, he says, hey, come follow me. But in this case, he says, no, go back to the village and let people see, people see basically what God has done. So
10: yeah,
11: that's incredible, incredible story. Way to be faithful and obedient when the easiest thing would have been to not, I mean, would have been to leave when the people are telling you to leave, would have been to not go into that movie opening gate. And when you're in a room by yourselves, not knowing what's going on, also would have been easy to say, let's get out of here.
10: Yeah.
11: So man, what an incredible blessing. I think we need to have more interviews with missionaries that are, doing this. And, through the grace of God, what he's doing is he's actually bringing that, understanding of power over darkness.
10: Yeah.
11: He's bringing it to the westernized nations. Yeah. He's opening up for us to understand just as, and Chris and I will share more in, you know, in the coming year, whenever the Lord has just this stuff is real. Demonic power is real. It's just the power of Jesus Christ is so much more real. But we in the westernized in America, we're not accessing that. You know, we're not accessing that power. We're just imagining that the darkness is not at work. And so then we're like, well, you know, we're fine. Just ignore it. There's no more reason to ignore this stuff. It's here. It's not just in Georgia, the Republic of Georgia. It's not just as we used to think, you know, 7 or 8 years ago, just imagine it over there in India or something, you know, or in Africa where they practice witchcraft. No, witchcraft is being practiced here. Curses are being practiced here and they're not nothing. They have power, but we have more power. And I love reminding the demonic forces that Colossians 2:15, God disarmed the rulers and authorities. And it's not talking about rulers and government. It's talking about demonic forces. He disarmed the rulers and authorities. He put them to open shame. Colossians 2:15, that is an embarrassing, humiliating defeat. They were totally fooled by the cross. First Corinthians 2:6-8 says, if the powers and authorities, if they knew what was going to happen with the crucifixion, the blood of Jesus, they never would have crucified the Lord of glory. They were fooled. I mean, it is incredible, and they hate to be reminded of that fact. He put them to open shame, embarrassment, humiliating defeat, and triumphed over them. And when you read your English Bible, it's just like, oh, it's a victory. No. In a triumph in those days, the conquering general would lead around the losing forces, and that's what he did. I mean, the demons are on, it's open display, embarrassing defeat that Jesus defeated them. God defeated them by Jesus, by the cross. Really embarrassing to them. Love to remind them of that. So there is power in darkness, and there is power. I mean, power in the name of Jesus Christ. So what you're talking about, and my first thought is, oh, we need more missionaries. Well, guess what? It's happening in America, and the Lord is calling an army of soldiers and warriors to pray and to open their eyes. Just think about Elisha and his servant who was afraid of human combatants, human warriors. And Elisha says, Lord, would you open his eyes? And he sees the angels, the holy angels just surrounding. This is what God wants to happen in our nation today, that we open our eyes. And the first thing is to open our eyes to realize darkness is real. Demons are real. Demons are plaguing. Demons are troubling. Demons are harassing Christians. They are. And Jesus, that victory that he came to give us, it is very real. And we just have to say, Jesus, man, you have given me authority to trample on snakes and scorpions. And we're not talking about little scorpions that you avoid in the middle of the night. We're talking about scorpions that show up in the middle of the night and you send into the abyss. So, yeah. Anyway, Lord, that's probably good for now. Back to our regularly scheduled program, but you're going to be hearing more about that because the power of Jesus Christ is, it is too good to put a bushel over that light. Mm. The power of Jesus Christ over some people's depression. It is, for some of you, it's not just depression. It is a demonic force that is bringing darkness. For some of you, pain is not just physical pain. Yes, it can be just physical pain, but some of it, and some of you suspect, like, man, I think there's more to this. For some of you, it is more to it. I was just sharing with a friend yesterday, some people, they think in terms in westernized good old America of negative self-talk. Some of that negative self-talk is not your self-talk at all. It is a demonic force that is telling you, you'll never do this. You'll always fail. You're stupid. You're worthless. Whatever it is, that's not coming from you. That's not coming from you. That's coming from a demon that is harassing you and bullying you. And it is time for the bullying to stop. It is time we're putting a stop to this. We're going to deal with this. Jesus is just waiting for us to step up and say, here I am. Send me. This man, it is war. It is war. Yes, he has won the war with his blood on the cross, but it is war right now. And he's calling you to be a part of it. You don't want to miss it. Man, I'm tired of boring Christianity. What Stephen is talking about is what we're supposed to experience here. Some of you are like, I don't know that I want that. You do want that. You were not made to be a Saul, like King Saul. You were made to be like a King David. I mean, that's why I love my coaches. They have a competitive fire about them. If you're a Christian and you're not competitive about defeating the gates of hell, storming the gates of hell, we got a problem. We got a problem of compromise, and we got a problem of not caring enough about Jesus. So he is calling you, I promise you. And if 1 out of 10 of you respond and say, sign me up, then let's go. Then we will storm the gates of hell. Steve Teal, Very Bold Radio and Podcast. You know I'm having a great time with Stephen Navarro and sharing some of my heart. There will be a part two, so come back next Saturday at noon right here on AM 630. The Word, you're going to be blessed. For now, be very bold. 2 Corinthians 3:12. Therefore, since we have such a hope, we are very bold.
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0: Every Christian is commissioned to seek the lost and tell them about Jesus. Too often, though, we get preoccupied by our physical needs and our day-to-day routines, and we miss gospel opportunities that are right in front of us. Today on Truth for Life Weekend, we'll hear a wake-up call from Jesus himself. Alistair Begg is teaching from John chapter 4, beginning with verse 27.
1: We're looking for a second time this morning at what proves to be a life-changing encounter between this no-named woman from Samaria and Jesus of Nazareth. It's the intimate awareness of her details shown by Jesus that has caused this woman to be profoundly impacted by Jesus' words. After his statement there in verse 18, her perspective on him shifts dramatically. If your Bible is open, you will see that in verse 9, in the opening gambit, she says, "How can you ask me for a drink? You are a Jew and I am a Samaritan woman." That was his identity, a Jew. Now in verse 19, she says, "Sir, I can see that you are a prophet." It's going to advance beyond this. She's going to ask the question, I think perhaps this is actually the Messiah, the Christ. And the section of the chapter is going to end with a declaration, surely this man is the Savior of the world. She is able to say that since she understands him to be a prophet, she thinks he can perhaps deal with a question that has been in her mind. We're not going to tackle that question just now. Jesus simply explains to her that if she thinks in geographical or territorial terms, when it comes to worshiping God, she's thinking along the wrong lines. In fact, the time is coming and has now come, he says, when people will worship God in spirit and in truth. To which the lady says in verse 25, "I know that Messiah, that is called Christ, is coming, and when he comes, he will explain everything to us." And then imagine being there to process the response of Jesus. "I am Christ. I am the Messiah speaking to you now," Jesus said. "I am the Messiah speaking to you now." And as she sits, presumably processing that information, verse 27 tells us that the disciples make their return. This is not the return of the Jedi. This is the return of the disciples. They had gone off, as we discovered in verse 8, to pick up food for lunch. It was an important assignment. They took it seriously. They had made the journey, and they had now returned. If we were editing a film, we would be cutting between these various scenes as the narrative progresses, and I'll do that with you, hopefully in a way that helps to settle it in our minds. All we really need to notice in verse 27 is that these disciples, upon their return, were surprised, but at the same time silent. We now cut, and the scene cuts to the picture of the water jar left behind, and we see the back of the woman as she proceeds into town. She left her water pot, went back into the town, and said to the people, "Come out and see the man who told me everything I've ever done. Who told me everything I have ever done. Who do you think you are? Told you everything you've ever done? Yes, told me everything I've ever done. Me, little messed up me. Little go to the well by yourself, me. Little no-name woman from Samaria, me. Little friendless me. Can this be the Messiah, do you think?" Now look at verse 30. It's dramatic, isn't it? They came out of the town and started to come to Jesus. On the strength of this, on the strength of this particular lady issuing this particular invitation. It's wonderful, really, isn't it? Should be an encouragement to all of us who think we're no good at issuing invitations. Certainly when it comes to explaining to people what has happened to us in terms of our Christian experience. Not all of us, of course, have a story to tell. But some who are here this morning, like this woman, have been picked up and set on the right way. And as a result of that, we have something to say. But we're often very diffident. And it may well be because we think, really, why would anyone want to listen to me? I don't think I should speak, because if I say, why don't you come to the patio, or why don't you come and attend this Bible study with me, or why don't we have coffee and let me tell you about this, the chances are no one will pay any attention to me at all. But listen, when God is at work, you'll be amazed at what happens. I'm sure this lady must have been amazed. Why don't you come out and see the man who told me everything I ever did? And people said, yeah, that's okay, we'll do that. Meanwhile, verse 31, meanwhile, back at the well, the disciples are urging Jesus to eat. You catch that, don't you? Rabbi, eat something. And then this little dialogue that follows borders on the humorous, doesn't it? Jesus said to them, verse 32, I have food to eat that you know nothing about. And the disciples began to look at one another and said, did somebody bring him food when we were away? In other words, they respond literally. They respond physically. Now look at the

is finished. Not a cry of despair, but a declaration of the fact that he has completed what he set out to do. Namely, to die in the place of sinners, so that those who deserve God's judgment and his wrath may not experience that judgment and wrath, because by grace, through faith, they have come to believe in the sacrifice of Jesus, who in this moment is explaining to these disciples that food and meat and drink for him was simply to do what his Father had sent him to do. And that becomes the occasion of him saying, and I'd like you to wake up and see the harvest. Your eyes are dull. You need to open your eyes. Isn't that the phrase there in verse 35? I tell you, open your eyes and look at the fields. This is a wake-up call, not just to these fellows on that day, but it is a wake-up call to all who are the followers of the Lord Jesus Christ. Because it is a reminder to us that very easily, like these fellows, we can become preoccupied with what is mundane and miss the overarching mission to which we're called. We can actually get preoccupied with the doing of church and the way everything works and fits together and who's where and why and when, and forget the fact that Jesus is saying to us, I want you to wake up and see the harvest. I want you to open your eyes, not simply when you're in here in order that you might read the Bible, but when you're out of here in order that you might see the people. And what he's saying here is that the seed that is sown, the seed sown in this woman's life, is already bearing fruit in the harvest of the advancing Samaritans. Now this parable of one sowing and another reaping is capable of all kinds of interpretation. Some have said that Jesus is referencing John the Baptist and his preparatory work, and now his disciples are entering into the benefits of reaping what John himself had sown. There are all kinds of legitimate ways, I think, in which we might make application of this, but it's hard not to see ultimately John chapter 12 and verse 24 in Jesus' statement. And for this, you're going to have to turn to it, otherwise it will make no sense at all. John chapter 12 and verse 23. People had come and wanted to see Jesus. Verse 23, on hearing this, Jesus replied, "The hour has come for the Son of Man to be glorified. I tell you the truth, unless a grain of wheat falls to the ground and dies, it remains only a single seed. But if it dies, it produces many seeds." Now, Jesus is predicting his death, isn't he? It is only as the seed of the life of the Lord Jesus is sown in death, the death of the cross, that the fruit of eternal life may be reaped by anyone. And in an ultimate sense, it is Jesus who has done the hard work. It is Jesus who has finished the work, so that we might enter into the benefits of that for which we did not sow. For we have reaped from his work eternal life. And when that takes hold of our lives, then we will understand that he intends for those who have been so changed to be the agents for change and for reaping in the lives of others. That's why last time we tried to anchor chapter 4 and chapter 3, and I invite you just to turn back one page to chapter 3, to verse 16 all over again. We said it was the most famous verse probably in John, maybe in the Bible. Look at it again. "For God so loved the world that he gave his one and only Son, that whoever believes in him shall not perish but have eternal life. For God did not send his Son into the world to condemn the world, but to save the world through him." Now there's a sense in which when you go into chapter 4, it's true in chapter 3, but it seems more graphic in chapter 4. Chapter 4, if you like, begins to give us an immediate portrait of what that means in action. What does it mean that God has loved the world? Well, it means that the message of the good news is not restricted to the Jew.
It breaks the boundaries of

0: and bleeds over into the Samaritan world. And indeed, the harvest amongst these Samaritans is the indication, the first indication in John's gospel, of the fact of the inclusive nature of the gospel, of the universal nature of the gospel's appeal, that it is for all men and all women everywhere. God so loved the world that he gave his only son. And that there is eternal life, as we saw in verse 15 of chapter 3, for all who believe. Now let's just underline this. God is a seeking and a saving God. That gives the lie to the notion that in actual fact, men are seeking for God, and God somehow is hiding from them. No, that's not true. Men and women today may be seeking for peace, they may be seeking for fulfillment, they may be seeking for all kinds of things, but they are not seeking God. But God is seeking them. He is the God who comes to Adam and Eve in the garden and says, "Where are you?" If we were to believe the way it is told to us by anthropologists and sociologists, it is the absolute reverse of that, isn't it? That God is away hiding somewhere, and Adam and Eve are going around the garden going, "Where are you? Where are you? I'm looking for you." No, Adam and Eve are hiding. Look at John chapter 3. What does it say? This is the verdict. 19, light has come into the world, but men love darkness instead of light because their deeds were evil. So you have these two things set side by side. Men and women hiding in the darkness, and the light of the world coming to penetrate that darkness. Here the darkness is represented in the actual experience of this no-named woman at the well. And into the darkness of her life comes the light of Jesus. Which, first of all, is a painful light in that it shows up her dark spots. But it is a purifying light insofar as it shows her condition in order that it might radically change her condition. That's why we said last time that the work of the gospel is not simply to expose our search for satisfaction, but is to expose our need of a savior. And God's great purpose for a world that is rebellious and lost is a purpose of grace and salvation. He seeks out all kinds of people. Religious fellows with a background and an intelligence, as in chapter 3, and disenfranchised women, as in chapter 4. Jesus does not sit at this well as an example to this woman of how she could live her life if she could only sort herself out. He does not stand before her as an example that she may begin to approximate to. What a sorry, hopeless charge that would be. The message of the gospel is that Jesus comes to live within a person so that the pattern that he has established is a pattern that is fulfilled in the power that he provides as we live in the presence that he grants. Saves people from evil and from helplessness. Saving people from the chains that tie us to our past. Providing what is necessary to live as he demands. Well, what's the point? Well, there may be a number of points, but this is the one I want to make. Since God is a seeking and saving God, those who are God's children should be about the business of seeking too. That's why he turns to these fellows and he says, "Wake up and see the harvest. Open your eyes." I know the standard thing is 4 months, he says, but I'm telling you it's now. It's hard for me not to apply this, however illegitimately, and say some of us are waiting to get serious about this business until we get through this next phase, you know. Well, when I complete my studies, when I sell my company, when I marry my fiance, when my children are gone, when I graduate, all of these things. that we think somehow or another are legitimate excuses, allowing us to sidestep the implications of simply doing whatever we do every day to the end that unbelieving people might become the committed followers of Jesus Christ. It's not necessarily that our circumstances are about to be radically altered. Perhaps it is simply that the way in which we engage in what we do is radically changed because of our perspective. Oh, look at all these lonely people. Where do they all come from? Look at all these lonely people. Where do they all belong? That's it, he says. That's what I'm on about. That's what I'm on about. If we're going to take such a commission seriously, then it will mean that we emulate Jesus in this respect. Jesus does not come with a prepackaged formula to Nicodemus or to the woman at the well, or indeed to anyone. He gets everybody ultimately to the same place, but he is masterful in the way he reaches his destination. He doesn't use prepackaged language, and he doesn't have some kind of standard shtick that he always uses as his introduction. He starts with this lady where she is. Where's this lady? This lady has got a thing about relationships, and this lady's probably got a thing about sex. This lady is a contemporary lady. She's been looking for love in all the wrong places. She's had five husbands. We don't know the details. She has a live-in lover. Jesus treats her with courtesy, with respect, with dignity, but he does not sidestep the issue. Go call your husband and come back. I don't have a husband. Good. Now we're going to talk about what we really need to talk about. If you and I are going to take seriously the commission, then we're going to have to be prepared to talk to people about the areas that are represented in their lives, relationships, sex, whatever it might be. And to tread the narrow path between the idolization of sex and the denigration of sex, neither of which is biblical. But to recognize that there isn't a magazine in the checkout that doesn't sell something on the basis of human sexuality. To recognize that there's hardly a day passes whereby all of the imagery that is confronting us vis-a-vis advertising is directly related to all of these things. And we live in that world. How are you going to handle this kind of woman?
1: Well, I can't believe that you've had five husbands. I mean, that's absolutely disgraceful. I can't, goodness gracious, one is bad enough. I'd hate to think what five would be like. And I would think after you've had five, what do you got another guy in the house for? Goodness gracious.
0: What are we to do with the fellow who by his choices has taken himself completely outside the bonds of God's pattern and plan? He says he's very pleased, but he isn't. Are we brave enough to exhibit love rather than hostility? Or to retreat in fear? You see, we can learn from Jesus' love. There is no love like the love of Jesus. There's no love like Jesus' love. Father, your love is a faithful love expressed in Jesus. And we can learn from Jesus' language, can't we? No tribal language, no pious language, no technical language, not a bunch of jargon laid on the lady, nothing that is disdainful, nothing that is embattled, none of that at all. I don't know, but I would imagine this lady was on a quest for freedom. Looking for freedom, looking for authenticity, actually maybe trying to find what it meant, find out what it meant for her to be her. And in that respect, she's a very contemporary woman. And these are our friends and these are our neighbors. And to them we go with the good news that only in Christ is there true freedom to be found without being enslaved, and only ultimately in Jesus is there a kind of acceptance and community that will allow you to be who you really are under God while living in the discovery of his plan for your purity. And that was the woman's discovery, and with that we end. I ended by putting down my Bible, and I just sat for a moment or two, and I said to myself, I wonder if this woman ever made it to Jerusalem on the day that the sun turned dark. I wonder if this woman ever snuggled in with the rest of the brave women around the cross. It's pure conjecture on my part. But if she did, and she looked up to the cross with the women there, she would have been present to hear the end of the story, if you like. She would have heard Jesus say, "Tetelestai, it is finished." And she might have said to herself, When I told him all the sins I'd ever done, and he said, "I've got you covered," maybe this is what he meant. "Can it possibly be," she would have said, "that this Jesus is hanging there in shame so that I might stand here in glory?" Because that's the gospel. He takes what he doesn't deserve, our sins, so that he might grant what we don't deserve: salvation, forgiveness, freedom, hope. And it all starts with, "Can I have a drink of water, please?" And advances profoundly with this statement: "Come and see a man who told me everything I ever did."
2: 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I'm Bob Lapine. 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
11: 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One of my favorite guests is on the line. We've got Chris Killam, also known as the Medicine Hunter, standing by now. CNN calls Chris the Indiana Jones of natural medicine because he's constantly scouring the globe, searching for natural remedies. You may have seen Chris on the Dr. Oz show or maybe on PBS or CBS and also on Fox News where he does a health segment. He's been featured in the New York Times and also on ABC's 2020. Anyway, Chris is joining us today to discuss not one, but three of the hottest nutritional ingredients out there on the market today. Even better, he's teamed up with Purity today to give away a complimentary bottle to everyone out there in the listening audience. So do not, I repeat, do not change that dial. But first, a quick introduction. Chris Killam is an author and an educator. He's written 14 books. He's conducted research in over 30 countries. Again, he's been on with Oprah and Friends and Dr. Oz. Chris, welcome back to the show.
12: Thank you so much. It's always a pleasure to have a great conversation with you.
11: Now, most of us are super busy these days. We want to stay healthy, but quite frankly, it can be daunting. You know, with all the different supplements out there. Now, Chris, you've traveled all over the world learning about different natural remedies. So you really know which ingredients to look for. So tell me this, besides a good multivitamin and some fish oil, maybe a few other things, go into the three super hot nutrients you've been so jazzed about lately.
12: Well, I'm happy to do that. The three super nutrients, as we like to say, are a green tea extract, a turmeric extract called curcumin, and an extract from red wine called resveratrol. And apropos of what you said about my traveling around the world, I've extensively investigated these in their host countries. So I've been in the green tea plantations of China and India and worked with top researchers of this ingredient in those countries. With turmeric, I've been deeply involved with turmeric researchers in India and seen all of that. And with resveratrol, I've worked with scientists in Europe and also in California and Chile and South Africa, all of which are major red wine producing areas. So I've had the opportunity to investigate these things in the field, meet with the top scientists, and my conclusion is that green tea, curcumin from turmeric root, and resveratrol from red wine are remarkable health-enhancing agents that everybody can benefit from in a very, very substantial way.
11: Now, Chris, let's talk about these big three. And it's interesting that they're all found in our diet and all are considered superfoods. The green tea, the curcumin, the resveratrol. Why did you want to combine the three? There's always a method to your madness, if I can say it that way, because you combine these things together. You call it a real game changer.
12: Well, you know, when I look at these, there actually isn't a reason to put them all in separate products. They do go very well together. As you said, they're all food derived. So it's kind of like you can make a salad if you choose out of many vegetables. You don't just have to have a bowl of lettuce or a bowl of cucumbers. And while that's a little bit simplistic, the fact is that all of these are very, very rich in groups of protective compounds that are both antioxidant, so they actually protect our organ systems, so they maintain a healthy inflammatory status in the body. And this is really a big breakthrough. I also like the idea that people can get a concentrated supplement of green tea extract, curcumin extract, and resveratrol in one product with truly meaningful amounts of each one, mm-hmm. and not have to go out and basically buy a shopping cart full of stuff.
11: Now, let's dive into the headlines and the research, especially on this green tea, because it's absolutely amazing. I know in Asia they've been using it for thousands of years for healthy aging, but what are you seeing recently in the press? I know you told me the Nutrition Research Journal in its July 2012 issue revealed that green tea significantly increased plasma antioxidant activity and whole blood glutathione. Can you recap some of these headlines and tell me why you're such a green tea advocate?
12: Okay, what you just said about increasing plasma antioxidant activity is really critical. There are many antioxidants that people consume that don't actually wind up in the body, or they don't wind up in the body in any significant amounts. The green tea antioxidants, which we know are among the most highly beneficial antioxidants in the entire world, are very well absorbed. They improve plasma antioxidant activity. That is the blood concentration of antioxidants. So what happens is you get this great concentration of antioxidant substances, which are protective compounds floating around in the body and protecting the cells of your body, your organs, every part of your body from premature destruction due to exposure to environmental pollutants and things in the diet.
11: All right, let's switch gears and talk about this curcumin, which is number two on your list. And by the way, these three ingredients are all found in the new green tea combo formula. We're going to be offering a free bottle in a few minutes, but talk to me about the curcumin, which is spelled C-U-R-C-U-M-I-N. Now, most people haven't heard of it, but scientists and researchers know it's one of the most powerful superfoods on the planet. It can positively influence our DNA, maintain joint comfort, healthy inflammation, and more. Can you share some of the incredible headlines on curcumin and tell us why you use this? And we talked about this off air a few minutes ago, this patented curcumin with greater absorption.
12: Okay. Well, first of all, I think while people might not know the term curcumin, they may well know turmeric root, which is a yellow spice, and it shows up in curries and It's part of the 5,000-year-old Indian Ayurvedic system of medicine. I've been studying turmeric and its derivative curcumin since the 1970s, and I'll say this right off the bat, that there are almost no plant materials in the world as extensively studied as this. A couple of thousand studies can be found in the scientific and medical literature. We know that curcumin is powerfully antioxidant. We know that it has a remarkable capacity to protect the liver, and the liver is our primary detoxifying organ. It greatly enhances joint health. So if people are experiencing joint discomfort due to overuse, this really helps to relieve that. And it's also what we call cardioprotective. It helps to protect the heart. It helps to maintain normal, healthy cholesterol. And one last thing that is really kind of astounding is that curcumin actually causes your body to produce what are called neuroprotective factors in the brain. So it causes your body to produce these agents in the brain that protect the actual tissue of the nerves and the brain itself. There's almost nothing else that we know of that does this. Specifically, the curcumin that you mentioned offers about 7 times the absorption of other curcumin. So when you take 250 milligrams of this stuff, you get about 7 times the activity that you would if you took, say, a comparable amount of another curcumin extract. So this, in my opinion, is one of the most life-enhancing, protective, totally beneficial substances on Earth, and it has just decades of scientific and medical studies to back it up.
11: Now, Chris, I know that we talked already about the green tea in the curcumin in your new green tea formula, which Purity is giving away for free today. But first, tell me about the third nutrient on the list, the resveratrol.
12: Well, resveratrol is one of those remarkable compounds that I just sort of shake my head at how many different things it does. It is found in grapes, in wine grapes. It also shows up in cranberries. What we know about resveratrol is that, like green tea and also like curcumin extract, it's profoundly antioxidant. But more than that, it shows significant properties. When you look at some of the things in the body that happen during aging as a result of fat accumulation in tissue and insulin sensitivity, resveratrol helps to protect against those things. It's a powerful immune regulator. And you know, our immune system is responsible for keeping us healthy. It is remarkably beneficial for the heart. And this is why it's considered one of the keys to the so-called French paradox. You know, the French drink a lot of red wine, they eat a lot of cheese, they smoke cigarettes, and they stay slim, and they have good cardiovascular health, which just seems completely unfair. But resveratrol appears to be key in that. And additionally, there is a brain benefit like there is with the curcumin with blood flow to the brain. So when you take resveratrol, you get brain blood flow. This means you get more oxygen to the tissues of the brain. So this is on my short list for all those reasons and for about a dozen more that would just plain take too long to explain.
11: All right, again, we're talking with Chris Killam, also known as the Indiana Jones of natural medicine, sometimes called the medicine hunter as well. Chris, let's laser in on how this wonderful formula that you created in conjunction with Purity Products. I know that Purity's been in business now for, what is it, over 20 years. They've got a top rating from the Better Business Bureau, and people can get a complimentary bottle of this green tea CR today. We'll give that number out in a few minutes. But first, Chris, before we tell our listeners how they can get their very own complimentary bottle of green tea CR, tell me this. If you wanted to buy this green tea plus the patented curcumin plus the resveratrol, I mean, you spend close to probably at least $75 for all three bottles in the store. And yet today, Purity Products is giving away a free bottle. How are they able to do this?
12: Well, you can consider it kind of a smart bet. And what I mean by that, first of all, Purity's big, but they're also very strategic. 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
11: 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Okay, Chris, talk about some of the headlines just on the green tea that we didn't get to yet. I understand that dieters just love green tea because it supports healthy fat metabolism. Is that right? And what does the research say about green tea when it comes to weight management?
12: Well, this is one of the especially wonderful things about green tea. We know that green tea has thermogenic properties. That is, it has heat-generating properties in the body, so it actually causes your body to burn more calories. So when you eat a meal, you're going to burn more calories from that meal as a result of taking a good, well-made, concentrated green tea extract. In addition, it has specific fat oxidation properties. It actually burns fat. I'm not suggesting that you're going to lose 20 pounds in a week, but I am saying that this is going to help your body to metabolize fat more efficiently. Over time, taking a green tea extract can help you to have a better fat to lean muscle ratio. So from a weight control standpoint, this is very good news. Additionally, green tea helps to stabilize blood glucose or blood sugar. And unstable blood sugar is one of the contributing factors to increased weight. So by stabilizing blood sugar, you have an effect on weight control and weight management. So it's really quite remarkable stuff. You need enough of it. We've got enough of it in Green Tea CR. It has to be the right extract. We've got the right extract. But the science is there for healthy weight management.
11: All right. Now, Chris, you say that with Purity's formula, it provides you with about 3 cups worth of green tea in each 2-capsule serving. So you get all of the green tea's concentrated benefits for energy, for heart health, for alertness in just 2 caps. Plus, you get the curcumin and the resveratrol, too. So it's easy. You call it your daily shortcut to better health. Explain this idea of a healthy shortcut and explain some of the top benefits as well.
12: Well, I mean, you could, for example, drink 3 cups of good concentrated green tea each day, eat at least 1 really rich curry made with a lot of turmeric root, and drink a couple of glasses of red wine. You could do that every day. Most people will not do that every day, but they still might want the benefits of 3 of the biggest superstar protective health-enhancing nutrients on the entire planet.
11: Again, we're talking with Chris Killam, the medicine hunter. Now, in this new Green Tea CR formula from Purity, it's really about the research. Share with us some of your favorite studies and the headlines on the curcumin that we didn't get to yet. I know this is one of your favorite ingredients for joint comfort and even for brain health.
12: Well, I especially like the liver protective, heart protective, and joint modifying properties of this stuff. The liver is our greatest detoxifying organ. And we know that we're constantly bombarded by toxins in the environment. In fact, blood studies show that newborn babies contain 200 industrial pollutants in their blood at the time of birth. So we need a functioning, super healthy, very strong liver. We might not think about our livers that much, but we need that. Mm-hmm. And we know that curcumin protects the liver. It keeps it strong. From a cardiac standpoint, it's highly beneficial for the heart. It's very good for maintaining healthy cholesterol and healthy platelet levels. And from a joint standpoint, we have innumerable studies showing overall improvement in joint health and relief and stable inflammatory activity, better joint mobility as a result of taking curcumin. I like the brain protective studies as well. You know, curcumin delivers all this, so I regard it as one of the single most important things that you can put in your body, and I'm very well aware that most people are not going to eat enough raw turmeric root to get the benefits that they should and that they can get from a concentrated curcumin extract.
11: All right, I want to remind people that they can call now to get started with a free bottle of Green Tea CR from Purity Products. 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Call now. All right, back to the show. Chris, I don't want to get too technical here, but these antioxidants in green tea are classified as polyphenols. And they really are super powerful and well-respected by scientists. But in this Green Tea CR formula, there's more. It's got the green tea, it's got the curcumin, the resveratrol that we talked about, plus grape seed extract, bioflavonoids, vitamin C. Can you talk to me about this array of really super antioxidants and polyphenols that you've put in the formula?
12: Well, yeah, I won't say that we kind of went overkill, but I will say that we really, really developed an efficient, comprehensive program here. Grape seed extract contain a group of highly specialized antioxidant compounds that not only do much of what I've already described, but also enhance the physical integrity of tissue in the blood vessels and the skin. So we put those in there for extra boost in antioxidant activity, but also for a specific type of activity that isn't as much addressed by the green tea, the curcumin, and the resveratrol. The bioflavonoids enhance the overall activity of vitamin C, and vitamin C itself is one of the most important nutrients that we can possibly take in. So I would say that we were very, very thorough. You know, when we went through what could be in this product, we said, you know, what would happen if we put in grape seed extract, bioflavonoids, and vitamin C? We realized that we would have an utterly superior formula. And just to reiterate, I want people to experience dynamic health. I want people to feel great. This formula, the Green Tea CR, will make you feel great. And that's the purpose of it.
11: All right, Chris, I love this Green Tea CR combination formula. And remember, the CR stands for curcumin and resveratrol. I love that with this complimentary bottle today, our listeners can get started for free. That's great value. What would people expect to pay if they bought all of these separately in the store?
12: Well, I think if they bought high-quality products that contain these ingredients, they'd be into it for about $75 or so, possibly even $80.
11: Yeah.
12: So they'd wind up spending appreciably more than they're going to spend on the green TCR formula. And they still wouldn't get the grapeseed extract. They still wouldn't get the pine bark extract, the bioflavonoids, or the vitamin C.
11: Chris, what kind of results can people expect to see? What can they expect to feel once they start taking this formula?
12: I think that people will feel greater joint mobility and comfort. I think they'll feel more energy. Because these ingredients also help to stabilize and maintain natural healthy blood sugar control, I think they'll have more sustained energy throughout the day. And I would just suspect that people will have an experience of greater vitality. When you have a more highly functional immune system, you just feel more energy and better overall. It's kind of, you know, like those days when you get up and go, wow, I feel great. This is a wow, I feel great formula.
11: Now, Chris, the green tea CR, let me get this straight. It provides about 3 cups worth of green tea in each 2-capsule serving. Plus, you get the antioxidant equivalent of several servings of fruits and vegetables. Plus, you get the resveratrol and the joint comfort and brain function benefits of the curcumin. I mean, wow, all in one formula. In the last 2 minutes, talk to me about this shortcut to better health and why you want everyone listening to this program to call now for that comp.

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1: Okay. Fortunately, there's an immense body of science that has been growing steadily for the past 20 years, and it's really rich science now. We know that of the various plant-derived substances that exist, green tea extract, curcumin extract, and resveratrol extract are at the absolute top of the list of protective, vitality-enhancing, overall health-promoting compounds. There just isn't anything like these. They're in the green tea CR standing for curcumin and resveratrol, product in meaningful amounts. People will take this product. They're going to feel the difference. You're going to feel energy. You're going to feel more vitality. You're just plain going to feel better, kind of more fluid and in that flow of good health.
0: Sure.
1: So I want people to experience that. And given that they can get a free bottle, I'm also not saying, now put yourself at great risk and spend a lot of money. I'd say, no, try it free. Let the product speak for itself.
0: Chris Killam, as always, fascinating information. We appreciate your insight. Thanks so much.
1: Thank you. It's always a pleasure to speak with you.
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13: With the media attention focused on Israel and the people of the Gaza Strip, hope for a peaceful solution to the Middle East situation seems almost hopeless. Yet the ancient prophets told us thousands of years ago how everything will turn out. Stay tuned as we talk about Bible prophecy today, right here on Messianic Perspectives. Shalom, and welcome to Messianic Perspectives, a daily program where we look into the scriptures from a distinctive first century Jewish point of view. This is Liz Aiello. Today, Dr. Gary Hedrick is talking about Bible prophecy. His subject is Egypt and the Arab Nations in Prophecy. Here on Messianic Perspectives, we usually focus on prophecy as it relates to Israel. But today, we'll be looking at the future of the Middle East from the viewpoint of the Arab nations. Because, believe it or not, Israel is not the only nation in the Middle East that God has a plan for. I'll be back a little later with information about a special offer, so have your pencil and paper ready. And now, with today's installment, here's Gary.
14: Thank you, and welcome, listening friend, to this edition of the program. It's good to have you with us today as we continue this series of studies dealing with Egypt and the Arab nations in prophecy. Well, on the last program, we were looking at the Edomites, the descendants of Esau. We've been talking about the history behind the present Middle Eastern conflict, and we've traced the history of the Arab people back to two of their patriarchs, Ishmael and Esau. And we saw the legacy of conflict in hostility that's been perpetuated over a period of almost 4,000 years, passed down from one generation to another, generation after generation after generation, conflict between the descendants of Isaac and the descendants of Ishmael, and conflict between the descendants of Jacob and the descendants of Esau, Isaac and Jacob being the forerunners of the Jewish nation, of course, and Ishmael and Esau being the forerunners of the modern-day Arab states. So that's the root cause. That's where it started, way back in the book of Genesis with Ishmael and Esau. Then you can follow the conflict on through the Old Testament. In the book of Judges, you read about Ishmaelites, the offspring of Ishmael, and Edomites, the offspring of Esau, inflicting all sorts of damage on the Israelites. And you can continue right on through history, right up to the present day with the conflict in the Middle East. When you see this Middle Eastern conflict in its historical context, and you trace the roots of the conflict back almost 4,000 years, you begin to see that a permanent solution to the Middle Eastern problem cannot, I repeat, cannot be merely political. It's got to be much deeper than that. It must be, listen, it must be a spiritual solution. And we've seen that the Arab world will only forget its hatred of Israel temporarily when it has more pressing business to attend to. And I'll tell you something else. We'd better not forget the lessons of history. When I hear the State Department talking about selling high-tech weapons to the Saudis and to other Arab nations, the same jets and tanks that blew the Iraqi war machine off the map, it frightens me, quite frankly. Why? Because there's absolutely no guarantee that that same high-tech hardware won't be used against Israel someday. In fact, I think you can almost count on the fact that it will be used against Israel someday. Let me show you a very interesting prophecy in the Psalms. It's in Psalm 83. And it's one of those dual prophecies with a primary reference to conditions in the writer's lifetime, and then a secondary reference to conditions in the end times. If you have your Bible handy, follow along. Psalm 83, beginning in verse 1. Here's what it says. Keep not thy silence, O God. Hold not thy peace, and be not still, O God. For lo, thine enemies make a tumult, and they that hate thee have lifted up the head. They have taken crafty counsel against thy people, that is Israel, and have consulted against thy hidden ones, thy precious ones. Verse 4, they have said, come and let us cut them off from being a nation, that the name of Israel may be no more in remembrance. Now, this is an immediate reference to the nations who were invading Judah in the days when Asaph wrote this psalm, which was probably after the time of Solomon. It may have been the time reported in 2 Chronicles chapter 20, when Judah was being invaded by Moabites, Edomites, and Ammonites. These were Arab tribes, descendants of Ishmael and Esau, who were determined to destroy Israel. But this attitude of anti-Semitism isn't something we just read about in the Old Testament, my friend. Today, in this enlightened age, this is precisely what the Palestinian Liberation Organization have said they want to do. Cut off the Jews from being a nation, that the name of Israel may be no more in remembrance. They want to destroy Israel, and in their own words, they want to drive the Jews into the Mediterranean like rats. In fact, Muslim religious teaching says that there are special rewards in the afterlife for any Muslim who kills a Jew during his lifetime. So in verse 4, these people who are against Israel say, come and let us cut them off from being a nation, that the name of Israel may be no more in remembrance. Verse 5, for they have consulted together with one consent. They are confederate against thee. The tabernacles of Edom, and the Ishmaelites of Moab, and the Hagarenes, Gebal, and Ammon, and Amalek, the Philistines with the inhabitants of Tyre. Verse 8, Asser also is joined with them. They have helped the children of Lot. Now look at that list. Put all of them together, and you have a list of nations that corresponds almost identically to the Arab alliance that's arrayed against Israel today. Edom is the area north of the Gulf of Aqaba, including parts of Egypt and southern Jordan. Moab represents central Jordan. Gebel and Tyre are in Lebanon. Ammon is in northern Jordan. Philistia is in the Gaza Strip. The word Palestine comes from the word Philistine. And ancient Assyria encompassed an area which would include modern-day Syria and northern Iraq. So you've got Egypt, Jordan, Lebanon,

0: history of the world. You see, this is precisely what the prophets said would happen in the last days. Let me show you something else over in the book of Ezekiel. There's a prophetic section here in Ezekiel that has a dual fulfillment, like the passage in Psalm 83 that we just looked at. That is, there's an immediate context, which in the case of Ezekiel here, is the return from the Babylonian captivity. And then there's also a secondary context, which in this case has to do with the end times and the coming millennium. Now, look at Ezekiel 35:10. Because thou hast said, these two nations and these two countries, that is Israel and Judah, the north and the south, in other words, all of Israel, he says, all of Israel shall be mine, and we will possess it, whereas the Lord was there. And then flip over to the next chapter, chapter 36, verse 5. Therefore, thus saith the Lord God, surely in the fire of my jealousy have I spoken against the residue of the heathen, and against all Idumea, that's Edom again, against all Idumea, which have appointed my land into their possession with the joy of all their heart. In other words, they have made my land their own possession with glee, with despiteful minds, to cast it out for a prey, that is to plunder it. You see, that's the mistake most everyone makes when it comes to the Palestinian issue. Who owns Palestine? God does. He says, they've appointed my land into their possession. It's his land, my friend. And so ultimately, God himself is the one who determines who will live there. Well, that's all for today. Next time, we're going to begin discussing seven specific prophecies concerning seven specific Middle Eastern nations. Prophecies that tell us, after all of these thousands of years, how peace will finally come to the Middle East. Join us then, won't you? I hope you will. Bye-bye.
1: Thank you, Gary. And thank you, listening friend, for tuning in today. Gary Hedrick's subject today has been Egypt and the Arab Nations in Prophecy. Now, on a program like ours, with messianic emphasis, you might think it's rather odd to be talking about Egypt and the Arab Nations. However, it's important to understand that God has a prophetic plan for the Arab people, just like he has a plan for Israel and the Jewish people. He has not forgotten the sons of Ishmael, and the prophetic scriptures tell us that Arab believers will have a prominent place in the coming millennial kingdom. If you enjoyed today's presentation on Egypt and the Arab Nations in Prophecy by Gary Hedrick, you'll be glad to know we've placed the entire series on one convenient CD. 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By the way, listening friend, has it been a while since we've heard from you? It's very important that if you're listening, please let us know you're out there. 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But then we check our files and find out they never bothered to write while we were on their station. So don't wait until it's too late. If you enjoy the program, let us know. You see, we don't want to drop a station if people are listening and we're having a ministry in their lives. But if no

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This is Liz Aiello. 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
9: Welcome to Believing the Bible. This is Scott Lane with Terry Reed, Dr. Carl Williams, Dr. Ken Harris, and our producer, Jeremiah Rosenthal, all directors of the San Antonio Bible-Based Science Association. We are here to reassure you that you can believe the Bible from the very first verse. America this year, 2026, is going through our 250th anniversary, and we thought that that would be a nice time to examine our roots as a nation founded on biblical principles. Terry, you put together most of this stuff. I'm gonna start with, you noted the Mayflower Compact includes the following phrases. In ye name of God, amen, having undertaken for ye glory of God and advancement of ye Christian faith, do by these presents solemnly and mutually in ye presence of God and one of another covenant and combine ourselves together into a civil body politic, ye year and ye reign of our sovereign Lord, Anno Domini, 1620. That's as we came ashore.
10: Mm-hmm.
9: What did you have about Thomas Hooker?
10: Well, Thomas Hooker, he preached a sermon from Deuteronomy on May 31st, 1638, that became the basis for the Fundamental Orders of Connecticut. While the Fundamental Orders of Connecticut became the basis for the other state constitutions, and the other state constitutions became the basis for the United States Constitution. In 1959, the Connecticut General Assembly officially designated Connecticut as the Constitution State.
9: Now, this kind of makes sense because we're always looking for templates. We normally carry forward what we're used to, what we've gotten before. And the fact that this existed and existed in a biblical framework did add into what was going on, along with the culture of that time. And the culture of that time, in spite of people trying to rewrite history right now, was that people were coming to this country for a lot of reasons, but one of the big ones was for religious freedom.
6: And even in 1960, when Hawaii became a state, they also included in their state constitution their belief in God.
9: Fascinating.
6: Yes.
9: Because you couldn't tell that by their representation today. Now, James Madison, father of the Constitution, authored the Virginia Declaration of Rights in 1776. In Section 16, he addressed the rights of conscience, defining religion as the duty we owe to our Creator. States, it is the mutual duty of all to practice Christian forbearance, love, and charity towards each other. So we have this input, but it's not just from the three or four people that we've talked about so far. On July 9, 1812, during the War of 1812, James Madison gave a proclamation of humiliation and prayer. Are we that far removed? When was the last time you heard about prayer across the nation?
6: Well, FDR did it.
9: FDR did it. We just had the Artemis II crew go around the moon.
6: Mm-hmm.
10: That's right.
9: When we had Apollo 13 coming back, and they were limping back, it was questionable whether they'd get back or not. What did the whole nation go to?
6: They were asked to pray.
9: And in fact, the Pope had a huge throng in the Basilica to pray. for them. On May 5, 1778, George Washington gave his Valley Forge Alliance Day proclamation acknowledging the almighty ruler of the universe. This was the group that fostered all of this. Washington's general order on June 28, 1777, directed chaplains to perform divine service on Sundays and directed officers to attend setting the example. Again and again, what we see in our history is that this was the norm. This was what was set up from the start and what continued forward. In 1789, at the request of both houses of Congress, which had passed the Bill of Rights, George Washington made a Thanksgiving Day proclamation to be observed by acknowledging with grateful hearts the many signal favors of the Almighty God. You know, this gets lost today. Thanksgiving is a big deal still in this country, but how many people understand what we're giving thanks for?
6: Or to whom?
9: Yeah. That is getting lost, mm-hmm. But this was the original. Terry, tell us about John Jay.
10: Well, John Jay was the Chief Justice of the first United States Supreme Court. He was co-author of the Federalist Papers and signer of the peace treaty with Great Britain that gained our independence. He also was president of the American Bible Society. In an 1818 letter, wrote of the law of Moses and then stated, mercy and grace and favor did come by Jesus Christ.
9: Again, it's all in our background. You're listening to Believing the Bible. This is Scott Lane with Terry Reed, Dr. Kent Harris, and Dr. Carl Williams. If you would like to learn more, go to SABSA.org. That is SABBSA.org. Today, we're looking at our nation was founded on biblical principles. There is a movie out right now called The Great Awakening. And The Great Awakening shows how the first Great Awakening or the Great Awakening of soul of people to the Bible occurred before the Revolution and can be credited to many pastors, but George Whitefield was one of the big ones. And how Franklin's and his friendship helped to move that along, publicize it, get the word out to people. Franklin, when raising Pennsylvania's first volunteer militia, proposed a day of fasting. Franklin also printed the sermons of evangelist George Whitefield and, as a joint postmaster general of the colonies, helped distribute them throughout the colonies. They were a great team together. The declaration that the 1776 Pennsylvania Constitution required of office workers stated, I do believe in the one God, the creator and governor of the universe, the rewarder of the good and the punisher of the wicked, and I do acknowledge the scriptures of the Old and New Testament to be given by divine inspiration. Other state constitutions also acknowledge God. Folks, again, what would happen today if we tried to write this in any public document?
6: The ACLU would be on you in a sense.
9: Oh, yeah.
6: Now, it's interesting, too, that Thomas Jefferson's always lifted up as a poster boy for a separation of church and state. Yet he instituted a Bible study within the confines of the congressional building to be held weekly.
9: And he really didn't mean it, because that was not the context his letter.
6: Totally out of context. It's been taken
9: totally out of context. Yeah. On June 12, 1775, the Continental Congress recommended a day of public humiliation, fasting, and prayer. When Boston Harbor was shut down due to the Boston Tea Party, Thomas Jefferson authored for the Virginia House of Burgesses a resolution calling for a day of fasting, humiliation, and prayer. Then after the House of Burgesses was shut down because of their resolution, members met at Raleigh Tavern and called for the first Continental Congress. Notice that was done in a tavern.
6: But it loosened up first.
9: The United States Constitution went into effect when New Hampshire became the ninth state to ratify after Governor John Langdon called for a day of fasting, humiliation, on prayer on April 10, 1778. And Professor Samuel Langdon gave an address, Republic of the Israelites, an example to the American states, on June 5, 1788. Dr. Benjamin Rush, signer of the Declaration of Independence, in Thoughts Upon the Mode of Education Proper for a Republic in 1786, recommended the religion of Jesus Christ. stated the history of creation of man and the relation of our species to each other by birth, which was recorded in the Old Testament, is the best refutation that can be given to the divine right of kings and the strongest argument that can be used in favor of the original and natural equality of all mankind. On March 30, 1863, Abraham Lincoln, who later gave the Proclamation 97, appointing a day of national humiliation, fasting, and prayer. Interesting thing that goes into all this. We've noted all of this background, all of these people, all of these thoughts. This was a different America than the one we're dealing with today. But it was a biblical nation, and that was recognized by the Supreme Court between 1845 and 1930. Because three times in a holy trinity of cases, they noted, looking at what we're looking at today, all the comments, all the writing and the error that had been done showed that this was a Christian nation. So why were we not taught these things in school? John Dewey, an educator and philosopher who had signed the Humanist Manifesto, had a tremendous influence in our educational system in the early 20th century. We have carried that system forward. Because, folks, what was the original textbook in all schools in America in the 19th century?
6: The Bible.
9: It was the Bible.
6: Yep.
9: That's how we learned to read. What are our marching orders today? We must influence them. Do not let them, and who's them? Our public.
11: Yeah.
9: Influence you. I think that's biblical. That yes. We're supposed to be in the world, but not of it. Or do I have that backwards?
6: In the world, but not of it. Yeah, yeah. That's right.
9: Last part of Jeremiah, that came from the last part of Jeremiah 15:19. Now, one of the people, when people try to secularize this, talk about John Locke and his two treaties on government, argues for the government based on the consent of the governed and the right to revolt against tyrannous government, which has lost consent. These two treaties are believed to have influenced the language of Thomas Jefferson, chose in drafting the July 1776 Declaration of Independence during the American Revolution. That effect, Jefferson was bright. He was a voracious reader. I have no doubt he was affected by that. But I think he was affected by one other thing. Isaiah 33:22 tells us, for the Lord is our judge, the Lord is our lawgiver, the Lord is our king. It is he who will save us. Did we get our whole idea for government from John Locke? Or did the maker of all things give us our tricameral method of government?
6: I would think it's the latter.
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0: It's the old bait and switch technique. Like Satan is the captain of a sinking ship. And he says, hey, on my ship, you can do whatever you want. You can swing from the chandeliers. We said that once. There's a song about that. You can do that if you want to. Yeah. Have fun. Have a good time. And they say, I like this captain. Well, Jesus is over here. Anyone who doesn't deny himself, follow me. My captain says, I can do what I want to do. I can swing from the chandeliers. I can throw the ball in the dining hall. I can do what I want. I can tell the chef, I don't want your food. I'm going to cook my own. I can do what I want around here. I like this captain. What they don't realize is that ship is sinking. And Jesus is trying to rescue us.
1: Doing whatever we want sounds freeing, doesn't it? No limits, no rules, just us chasing whatever feels right in the moment. At first, that kind of freedom feels alive, but it quietly pulls us toward things that drain us, wound us, and ultimately lead to death. Today, Pastor Troy will explain to you that sin always takes more than it gives. Jesus' way of sacrifice and surrender might sound restrictive, but it's actually the path to real life. He's not trying to control you. He's trying to rescue you from your own way. Now, here's Pastor Troy in the book of Revelation chapter 9 as he continues his message, At War with God.
0: Scholars are divided. Some say it's a human army that exists on planet Earth. Others say, no way, it's too big. It has to be a demonic force. There are just too many, like the hordes in the last seal judgment. And we know he's unleashed some angels. And so he's been using fallen angels for certain things. According to the scriptures, when you look at it, it could be either one. There's room for either. Strap on John's sandals for a moment. Put yourself in his sandals. Being from the first century and having a vision like this of just our world today. I mean, just the other day I was thinking about a plane landing and I thought, man, what would Abraham think if he saw that? Like, he'd probably think the world was coming to an end, right? That's just a plane, Abraham. Right? We're so used to it, but for him, it's like the end of the world. And so John is in a world like that, trying to figure out what's going on, and he sees something at our time, or maybe even in the future. We don't know. And he's trying to describe it, which is why he uses the word like a lot. It's like this. It's like that. It's like this. It's all I can describe. So just imagine a war involving planes, tanks, drones, nuclear warfare, bombs falling from the sky, and all you've ever known are clubs, swords, and shields. And you're trying to comprehend and describe this. That's why you see this imagery. It's like this. It's like this. This is my vocabulary. And he's trying. And it could be that these are the things he's trying to describe. And they could very easily happen. The horses could refer to something that people sit on. Like I said, a motorcycle or some invention that's about to come out we don't know about. That rises in the air. I don't know. And it could look very intimidating. You could say, these things are coming out of their mouth like a lion. The attack comes from there. We can fire things, smoke. It can look massive and aggressive. And tails, we'll think of a helicopter firing from the rear. Drones. All of these things could be something that he's trying to describe. And he mentions that there are 200 million of them. 200 million. At the time John writes this, there were between 150 and 300 million people on earth. And he's talking about 200 million man army, one nation, 200 million. John, there's at most 300 million on the earth. Who are they going to come against? I mean, that's like the whole world. Who are they going to come against? And yet today, military leaders in China, just to use them as an example, have boasted they have the ability to summon an army of 200 million quickly in time of war. In fact, in the early 70s, 1970s, Mao Zedong from China threatened the world, saying, in the battle for the world, China will field an army of 200 million. Now, where he got that number, I don't know. But it was an interesting number for sure if you read the book of Revelation. I'm not saying that this is definitely China, but I am saying China could fit. They could be a picture. This could be something. And you look at our world right now, and if you say it's unfolding now, they certainly seem to be option number one because of all that's going on. There are over 1.4 billion people living in China as of the 2021 census. 1.4 billion living in China. Now, in America, it's estimated that 7% of our population have served in the military in some form. And, of course, those individuals could be recalled if we were to amass an army and needed desperate. We could kind of bring them back together. So that's 7%. Unfortunately, in our country, only 0.04% actively serve. not a lot of strength right now. And of those who serve, we're desperate to get them. So we are a nation in trouble. But 7% of our population have served our military in some form. Now you take that 7%, that's our average, 7%. And we're a free nation. We let people even hate us and burn our own flag. So 7% of our nation. Take that percent of 1.4 billion and you get 98 million. So if their percentages were like ours, then they could get 98 million. Theirs wouldn't be like ours though. Because they're not as free. And they are a little more assertive and aggressive in what you do, what you can do. And so it's not unlikely for them to at least double our percentage. It's very probable, in fact, to get easily to 200 million and put out a 200 million man army. And some see that, those statistics, along with Revelation 16, where the Euphrates River dries up, making a way for the kings of the east to march across. And they say, wow, this must be what it is. And it could be. It very well could be. God has used nations to judge other nations in the past. And so it's not unlike him to use a nation to do his work to judge nations and even his own people. Now I want to give you an argument for the other side just in case, because that's the numbers they have. But I don't know how the underground church or the church is working over there. There could be lots and lots of Christians that would bring that number way down. So when the rapture happens, what will their population be then? I'd love to see them not be able to produce an army of 200 million, but we don't know. So there are tons of debates about it, but whether it's humans or demons isn't a point we ought to try to really delve into and spend all of our time trying to figure out, because it's not the point. The point is this. This is a judgment from God, and who he's doing it through is just who he's doing it through, but it's from God. And it won't be able to be stopped except at God's command, according to God's will. So we won't be able to stop it. The great nation that we are, when it's time, and when God sees it's time for this, no one will stop it. It will happen. It will unfold. We won't get in the way. Mercy is stopped. Justice is served. And then finally, mankind is stubborn. Though all this happens, verse 20, here's what happens. All this is unfolding. One third are killed. But verse 20 says, but the rest of mankind who were not killed by these plagues did not repent of the works of their hands, that they should not worship demons or idols of gold, silver, brass, and stone, and wood, which can neither see nor hear nor walk, and they did not repent of their murders or their sorceries or their sexual immorality or their thefts. Did all of this to get their attention. They should, oh Lord, if you just get me through this, just get me through this, Lord. But if they're the survivors and apparently God got them through it, it's like, never mind. I made it. I'm okay now. And then they're back to where they were. Those not killed did not repent. It's interesting how men's attitudes change once they're on the other side of the difficulties. In the difficulties, oh Lord, oh Lord, if you're, oh Lord, I need you. But then once we come through it, it's like, I'm good now. Thanks. And we don't really need him at all. Men promise God so many things when it's difficult. But once the trial is gone, it's like the promises go away too. Heart wasn't really in it. I just wanted out of the trouble. I bet some of you have promised the Lord things. I bet you promised him some things about your life, circumstances. If he'd just help, if just get me out of this. And you did good. You did good while the problem was there. But maybe the problem hasn't been there. And you're starting to feel like, well, I can compromise. I can coast. I'm not as desperate in need of the Lord. You made some promises and there were troubles and I'm here. But life's settling in. It's not so bad now. And you're getting very close. Oh boy, it's so hard. I could just sleep in. Things are going fine. There's always next week. Listen. That's the slippery slope that these guys find themselves in. They don't belong to the Lord. They're those fair-weathered followers. Lord, get me out of this. Oh, I'm in. And now it's good. And now I'm no longer here. There are so many in churches all over the place who are in church for a period of time. Until either the church didn't do what they thought the church would do for them, or until something got fixed. Oh, good. Oh, our debt got paid off. Or, you know, my wife isn't as mad at me anymore now. And so I think we're good now. I think we're good. And then, where are we? Well, we're where our faith leads us. My faith was in the church just to try to fix something, and then it was gone. Or is your faith in Christ? His whole purpose in getting your attention is to cause you to follow Him, not just spend a short time with Him while He hopefully fixed something for you. I remember crying out to God, basic training, I cried out to God. I mean, day one, I show up at basic training. Now, this was at a time, I don't know what they do now. Seems like they tuck them in and sing love songs to them and stuff. I don't know what it is nowadays. But when I was in, they had these hard brim hats and taps. When they walked real fast with their taps, you knew somebody was going to get hit in the head with that hard brim. It's like they can't speak from there. They got to speak right here with the spit and everything, and they're tapping you with the hat and everything. You got like a dent right here while you're in basic training. I mean, they could put you in your lockers. Nobody got killed. But put you in your lockers and make you sing Elvis Presley songs. One of the guys in our unit had to do that, and he knew the whole song. That was pretty good, actually. So they were able to do that. And I remember when they came at me and said, he grabbed my shirt, and while he says, I'm going to make you my guide on, or I'm going to put you into prison. And I'm like, neither sound good. I'm like, oh, Lord, if you will get me through this, I'll start going to church. I didn't say it out loud. It was in my head. I'm like, oh, Lord, if you get me, what did I get myself into? I remember crying that night. I didn't know what was going on, what I got myself into. And I intended to go to church once I got out of there.
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0: Here was the problem. God got me through it. And then I went to tech school, and I didn't go to church there either. And God got me through tech school, and I got assigned to my base at Albuquerque. And it wasn't until I got there, when I started to venture out, I was in the building, I wasn't yet in my dorm. I went to go look at the base, and as I saw it, I went by the church, and I'm kind of sharing some of the testimony part, so in 2 weeks you'll hear this again. I got by the church, and the Lord said, "You said you started going to church. What happened to that?" You know, God takes seriously the things we say from our heart to Him. And He's faithful to pursue. And He's faithful to give us problems and make it difficult when we continue in our own paths, in our own ways. Especially for those He's calling to Himself. You don't get to choose that. He does. You don't get to decide what you want to do or even how much you want to do. He does. So you can say, I just want to do a little for you, Lord. He goes, we'll start at a little. But I've got plans. And anything less is going to cause heartache for you. Anything different is going to cause heartache for you. So what kept me from church wasn't understanding all that. It was basically there were a lot of things I didn't want to give up. That I thought going to church and giving myself wholly to the Lord, I would have to give up. There was a lot of me in me. That was the problem. Late Saturday nights don't work well for early Sunday mornings. And I had plans for Saturday nights. It's on the schedule already. It's a perpetual thing, Saturday night. And the Lord said, that doesn't work with my schedule. I bet this. I bet you can do everything God wants you to do. I bet you can right now, if it wasn't for the things you want for yourself. You can do everything God wants you to do right now. You don't have to get anything in order. You just have to let go of all the things you want for yourself. I want experiences, Lord. I want to do all these things, and I want to have this, and I want my kids to do that, and I want this. or I want to find a mate. I have to go online. I have to do these things because I got to go to the clubs. That's where they're at. I have to, Lord. Or I want to make a lot of money. When I have a lot of money, I'll give you a lot of money, Lord. Or I just want to take it easy. Life is already so difficult, Lord. I want to just veg in your grace. Watch some TV, surf on the web, focus on social media. I mean, you made these things. Smoke some pot. That's a weed you made. It just relaxes me. I mean, you made it, Lord. If I'm ministering to someone in our neighborhood, we're not there yet. You know, but that's what he wants to do. But Jesus told a parable about how the cares of this world will choke out any fruitfulness in our life. When we want those things, when we want to hold on to those things, when we want to pursue those things. And we can make them sound very spiritual, but they're actually very personal. They're what I want, instead of giving myself over. Well, these were unwilling to give up on the worship of demons and idols, gold, silver, brass, stone, wood, which neither see nor hear nor walk. It's interesting. Men will prefer to worship according to their own philosophies than embrace the truth. You know what's interesting is that where falsehoods rise up and misuses of things like sex and all this in worship and drug use, all this, where all this rises up, demonic activity, or let me not say demonic activity, but Satanism and the occult rise up too. They always do. It's like they are connected. You think about Target. They began a promotion on transgender swimwear, right? For men who are trans whatevering to be a woman. So they want to wear a woman's swimwear, which is not really tailored for a man. So they're tailoring them now for those who want to do that. And what's interesting is, as Target is pushing those, they also began to sell some shirts. I don't know if they started backpedaling, but these shirts said, "Satan respects pronouns." What in the world? Where'd that come from? Why did that even have to be brought up? Where's he at? Is he really hiding? He's coming out. He's coming out too. So we've got to be very, very careful, because this world does exist. We know the false prophet will erect an image of the Antichrist, and the world will be drawn and commanded to worship him. This is going to happen, and we're being prepped for it now. Being softened, our hearts are being calloused to seeing these things. They also don't want to turn from their murder, sorcery, sexual immoralities, and thefts. Crime will probably be rampant. The Antichrist won't worry about crime. We already see in this nation leaders not worried about crime. An article out of Stanford University titled, "Why Shoplifting is Now De Facto Legal in California." The question was, why is shoplifting so rampant? Because state laws hold that stealing merchandise worth $950 or less is just a misdemeanor, which means that law enforcement probably won't bother to investigate, and if they do, prosecutors will just let it go anyway. And so you got stores moving because we can't defend ourselves. They won't support us. And they're trying to get out of there because they're trying to make it easier. How do we make it so we don't need any police? Well, make it so that nothing's a crime. And let's see how that works for you. Well, Satan is the great deceiver, distracting men from their need of God by filling them with flesh-gratifying activities. So those who want to steal and mob and take advantage of circumstances, they're going to continue to do that. They're going to be able to do that with almost maybe no punishment. It's the old bait-and-switch technique, like Satan is the captain of a sinking ship. And he says, "Hey, on my ship, you can do whatever you want. You can swing from the chandeliers." We said that once. There's a song about that. You can do that if you want to. Yeah. Have fun. Have a good time. And they say, "I like this captain." Well, Jesus is over here. Anyone who doesn't deny himself, follow me. My captain says, "I can do what I want to do. I can swing from the chandeliers, I can throw the ball in the dining hall, I can do what I want. I can tell the chef, I don't want your food, I'm going to cook my own. I can do what I want around here. I like this captain." What they don't realize is that ship is sinking. And Jesus is trying to rescue us. It's not that there's one lifeboat. It's not that, hey, you must grab onto this. So we can't look at it as, I don't like the fact that there's only one. I don't like that there's only one way. I want multiple ropes to grab onto. No, when there's a rope, you grab it. When you know you need to be saved, you grab what's there to save you. And he's given us one way for salvation. Justice will be deserved. Judgment will be deserved. You know the many times, most of the times you've gotten in trouble, you deserved it. There are times where we didn't, but most of the time we've done something to put ourselves in the wrong place. So Joseph is our example of how we should live in this life. When there is a temptation, run. Because if we don't, we will get drawn in. You can't sit there and say, I'm on a diet, and then bring home chocolate cake for the family. You're like, I'm inviting it in my home, you know, so there's the chocolate cake. And you know what, I'm just going to smell it. I'm not going to eat it. I'm just going to smell it. Because, oh, I love it. That's why one of the reasons I bought it was so I could just smell it. You can't do that. You have to run. I was talking to one of the guys I'm ministering to in the neighborhood, and it's, you know, a little gangster around there sometimes. And he's got some tattoos, guns or, you know, certain things, depict maybe violence, you know, just guns, nothing too graphic. And he says, you know, hey, he comes out and talks to me sometimes. He says, I'm thinking about getting these tattoos removed. And I said, you know, that's awesome. I said, but will that cost you money? Yeah, it's going to cost me money. I said, why do it? I said, there's nothing on there. I mean, if there was like a naked body, you know, maybe that, or you get like a skirt tattooed or, you know, some clothing tattooed on it or something. But these right now, I wouldn't go doing more or doing that, but these right here are testimony. These are your story. Why don't you start sharing that? People around us need guidance. They need to be told how to follow the Lord or shown that there's a light, and they need your light to be an example. One of the things that touched me the most about this guy is he said, I never imagined someone like you would talk to someone like me. I thought, well, you know, I didn't say this. I thought, well, this is how the Lord works. I probably wouldn't have moved into like an area like this. It just grew up around me. So God brought it to me. We're at war. And there's nothing you can do about it. It's going on. It's pretty simple, though, because you can either give your life to the Lord, which is going to put you at war with your own flesh and the world, or you can give your life over to the flesh, and you're going to find yourself at war with God. But you're at war, one way or the other, and there is no neutral position. Deuteronomy sums it up very well. Let me say this. Deuteronomy 30, 15 through 19. See, I have set before you today life and good, death and evil, in that I have commanded you today to love the Lord your God, to walk in His ways, and to keep His commandments, His statutes, His judgments, that you may live and multiply, and the Lord your God will bless you in the land which you go to possess. But if your heart turns away so that you do not hear and are drawn away and worship other gods and serve them, I announce to you today that you shall surely perish. You shall not prolong your days in the land which you cross over the Jordan to go in and possess. I call heaven and earth as witness today against you that I have set before you life and death, blessing and cursing. Therefore, choose life that both you and your descendants may live.
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8: There has never been a more important time to stand for life, to stand for the preborn. I'm Scott Wilder. 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
9: Hi, Hi, my name is Jules, and I'm going to share my story with you. Just a quick background, I'm 26, my husband Kyle is 32. We have a four-year-old little boy named Aiden. He's wonderful, adventurous, and very strong-willed. And after we had Aiden, we decided that it was one and done. We're going to be a family of three, and that was going to be enough for us. So I got pregnant. And we were financially struggling. We were paycheck to paycheck. Kyle's job was just taking off. I was finishing school. Everything pointed to not having a baby. And I ultimately decided that I wanted an abortion. Sounds weird when you say it out loud. That's when I found Life Care. I remember showing up and it was just so warm and inviting and everyone was so nice. And I kept thinking, how can everyone be this nice? They asked if I wanted an ultrasound so that they could show me and possibly guess how far along that we were. And when she put the gel on me, and then she put the little stick thing on my tummy, and I saw her. This little alien thing, this little thing my husband and I made out of pure, intense love. That was the moment that I knew that I loved someone so much that I had never even met. That was the moment that my choice was made for me. I think my husband knew by the look on my face after I saw her on the monitor that we were going to be a parent of two children. How that all worked and changed my life. I've never been so happy for a family of four, and I just wanted to say thank you. Hello, beautiful. Hello, beautiful. Oh, goodness. One of the best things that have ever happened to me right here in my arms. Thanks again for listening to us.
8: 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We should probably say a thank you. There are babies alive today and many girls who are moms today and ready for their first summer with their baby who would not be alive today if it weren't for someone who a year ago, last summer, provided an ultrasound. 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And she chose life. 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You can be right now exactly what she needs, a friend. 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That's 833-850-2229. 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There is a war on the unborn. I know you know this. We have at this very moment the most radically pro-abortion push in American history, and the laws in our states are out of control. However, once a girl hears her baby's heartbeat, sees her baby on the ultrasound, her heart has changed, and you double the likelihood she'll choose life. Look, it'd be easy to say whatever we do could not make a difference. And while it is nice if our laws reflect our respect for life. If they don't, we don't abandon girls and women who need the truth at this important time. So while laws and bans that reflect our values are good, they don't change a woman's heart. Only God changes a heart. And ultrasounds can help. Ultrasounds make a world of difference because it makes it clear to her that no matter what she's been told, no matter what she thinks, no matter what influencers or singers or celebrities or movie stars say when they say it's not a baby, it makes it clear to her that it is a baby. And we hear again and again and again from girls and women who see their baby, hear their baby's heartbeat, that after that, it didn't matter what anyone else said. At that moment, she knew, that's my baby, and I'm her mother. So how many babies will you save right now? Call 833-850-BABY. That's 833-850-2229. Or click on the preborn banner at am630theword.com. You know, people talk about the overturning of Roe versus Wade. I guess we're at the third anniversary of that. As if it solved this issue once and for all. Of course it didn't. If anything, it unleashed it to be far worse in so many states. And that's why it's so important to give the truth to the one person who's going to make the choice. Because state after state are pushing and pulling in the other direction. And I'm sure you know of the efforts to stamp out entirely the vital women's pregnancy resources like those that Preborn offers, simply because we do not provide abortions. They call what we share misinformation and deceptive trade practices. I can tell you what's misinformation. It's the lie that continues to be told that that's not a baby. That is deceptive. So it's more important than ever to stand for life, not to remain silent on this very important, truly life and death issue. Nothing shares what is true more

0: If I had had the chance to see that baby on an ultrasound, maybe I wouldn't have taken the advice of my family members who also didn't know any better. I most definitely want to help in saving the lives of these little babies, but I also want to spare other young women from going through what I went through. 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Thank you for what you were doing in his name. God bless you all. 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And 100% of what you give goes directly to providing ultrasounds. 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Here's Dan Steiner, president of Preborn.
1: I met Jesus, and I was working in the business world, running a national corporation, in the corporate world, and came to Christ. It changed everything in my life, and during one of those times, just early as a Christian, I became sensitized to the Christian worldview, and one of those parts of it was abortion and what, you know, we as believers should do. And I said, man, we've got to do something about that. And I said, Lord, what works? And I just broke my heart, and know it breaks his heart. He sees every abortion. He's omniscient and omnipresent. This is the thing that works. It's ultrasounds. Faith without works is of none effect, it says in James. 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
0: 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Now, maybe you would be in a position and be so inclined as to want to donate an entire ultrasound machine. It's a $15,000 one-time gift. 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And I used to think, nobody can do this. It's $15,000. Don't even spend time talking about the option of providing an ultrasound machine. You know, last year we placed more than 2.5 of those machines every single week. So somebody's doing it. Maybe that's you. So a long time ago, I just decided I'm going to stop worrying about who should hear this, and I'm just going to say it. 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So maybe that's you. Whether you're going to give an ultrasound machine at $15,000 or a $28 one-time gift, the phone number is the same, 833-850-BABY. That's 833-850-2229. 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I think of a young couple who came to a preborn center recently, high school sophomores, so 16 years old. The girl brought her boyfriend, the father of the baby, with her. They were on their way to get an abortion, but she had heard that we provide free ultrasounds. Well, the young man came in, sat down as far

0: away from the machine as possible. Ball cap on, head down, cell phone out. As the girl saw the truth of what was happening in her body, as she saw her baby for the first time, she said, "Come see this. It's amazing." He didn't even look up. He didn't break stride on his phone. He really wanted nothing to do with it. But then the sonographer put the Doppler on the young woman's belly, and the sound of the baby's heartbeat began to resound in the room again, again. He put his cell phone down, and he said, almost to his own surprise, "That's a baby." And they chose life that day. 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You know, so often the other side says of us, the pro-life side, you don't really care about the baby or the mom. Not really. You just care about that one thing, her changing her mind. Well, that's not true. Preborn is much more than just that one moment choosing life. It's the beginning of a 2 or 3 year long mentorship that includes free services like baby clothes, diapers, maternity clothes, strollers, cribs, formula, baby wipes, parenting classes, counseling, and no judgment. We don't believe in wagging a finger in the face. We put an arm around the shoulder. So that ultrasound that you provide today, that's not the end. Her choosing life is not the end. That is the beginning of helping her to make motherhood possible. You know, motherhood is not the same as giving birth, just like a marriage is not the same as a wedding. A wedding is a moment in time. Choosing life or giving birth is a moment in time. But motherhood is much bigger than that. So how can we help make motherhood possible? That's what you're doing today. But it all begins with the ultrasound you provide when you call right now. 833-850-BABY. 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
1: Before I got married, I was on a full scholarship at George Mason University for lacrosse. I was also on Team Canada playing for the World Cup team. And so I had all these dreams and hopes of pursuing professionally as a lacrosse player, then developing into a Division I coach. And I already had my whole route planned out. So we got married, my husband was on board and my number one cheerleader saying, "Yeah, that's awesome." And then we got married and found out I was pregnant with Ethan 4 months after we were married. And when I found out I was pregnant, I was devastated. And it was crazy because I was a new believer. I'm like, you know, this is my body. I don't think we're ready for a kid. We'll just have an abortion. You know, and it came out just that simple. I was just like, yeah, we'll just have an abortion. It'll be fine. You know, and I'll just go on my route that I already had planned. And my husband, he is a strong Christian man, was like, "No, like, you just got saved." So I was like, "What? Like, no, I have a plan. Like, this is what I'm going to do." And I remember in the apartment, we were living in Rosemary Ridge apartment, sitting in the bathroom, just bawling, like crying my eyes out, thinking like, what am I gonna do? And I just remember like, almost like a slap in the face, like, suck it up. And it was God saying like, you have to have faith in me. I will take care of you. Like, this is what I have planned. I already have your life planned out. This is what I have planned. Trust in me. And I just like stood up, like not stood up, but I just was like, oh, okay, let's do this. They were never judging. They're always there, open arm, welcoming you. And of course, they're too saying like, this is your decision. This is you. Like, we're just here to support you and just educate you. And it was really cool not to be pressured. Like, you better keep this baby or you're going to like someplace you don't want to go. And it was just, it was really reassuring to know that, again, no matter what I decided, they were there. They just wanted to obviously help guide me and show me what was available. And ended up having Ethan March 25th. 2011, and he's amazing. He's perfect.
0: Providing ultrasounds is the single most effective thing you can do if you're pro-life. And if we don't do it, it won't be done. You know, the world joins us in so many things. They'll join us in building cinder block houses and digging wells and purifying water and feeding the hungry and clothing the naked. The world joins us in all those things, but not this. On this, we're sort of on our own. It's an inside job. If we don't do it, it won't be done. Not only does the world not join us in this, they so many times are working against us. They're perpetuating the lie that it's not a baby. So we are needed now more than ever to stand for life. Now, am I being inclined to say, look, I'm pro-life, but I'm not going to really do anything at all. I mean, I'm not going to do anything for the other side. I'm not going to support that side, but I'm just not going to do anything. I'm reminded of the quote from Sir Edmund Burke, "The only thing necessary for the triumph of evil is for good people to do nothing." What that means is, while we think that maybe by not taking a side, we're not taking a side, when we don't take this side, we allow the triumph of evil. Not taking a side allows the triumph of evil. The only thing necessary for the triumph of evil is for good people to do nothing. It's not enough to curse the darkness, not enough to shake our fist. We have to be the light, provide the light, show her the way, give her the light that will show her the way. The ultrasound will do that. So you provide that today, and you help her stand for life. We waited a long time with the wrong idea that this was all going to be solved by laws and bans. Waited for the right president at the right time, with the right Congress, the right court, in the right mood to do the right thing. And look where we are today. The demand for abortions is greater than ever. All that time we waited, babies died. Don't wait another minute. Call or go online and join us, saving babies and providing ultrasounds. 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That's 833-850-2229. Or click on the preborn banner at am630theword.com. Listen to what one woman wrote as she gave her gift to help save two babies providing ultrasounds with preborn. "I am a senior citizen that had two abortions in my younger days out of fear and have regretted it ever since. I think of those children often and think of them every birthday that they have missed. I hope my contribution in their memory and honor will save another young girl from this pain and sorrow." Think about that for a minute. Only three sentences long. She starts by saying she's a senior citizen, had abortions when she was quite young, and that every year when that rolls around, she has thought of those babies. And she's done that for decades, maybe 50 years. As that time of year has rolled around for half a century, this has been something she thinks about, and she wants to, in her words, save another young girl from this pain and sorrow. In our remaining couple of minutes, would you just pray very quickly about what God would want to do through you today? Maybe you pray this in your quiet time. Maybe you pray this even today. "Lord, show me today how I can be you to someone, how I can show them your love. Lord, if you'll put someone like that, put something like that in my path, I'll be faithful." We think this could be that chance. This could be the answer to that prayer. Call 833-850-BABY. That's 833-850-2229. Or click on the preborn banner at am630theword.com. Just a few minutes left to save 50 babies in our brief time together. To introduce a girl to her baby for the first time, isn't that a fun way to think of it? You get to make that introduction of a girl to her baby. Give her the first picture she's ever going to have. Out of all the pictures she'll ever have, you get today to give her the very first picture, I think the best picture she's ever going to have. Because without that ultrasound today that you give her, there might not be any of those future pictures. One day, Lord willing, you will meet her in the air and she will say, "It's because you loved enough to let me see the truth that I had my wonderful baby. I don't know what my life would have been like if you would not introduce me to my baby. Thank you." Would you join us right now? You'll be so glad you stood for life in this significant way, giving the truth in love at the most important time in a young girl's life. And remember, 100% of what you give goes directly to providing ultrasounds. 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

0: Now more than ever, we need to pray for our city, our state, and our country. May God bless us all. AM 630, The Word. 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
8: Hello, this is Randy Adams. 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I hope I make a difference in your life. 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Thanks for tuning in. God bless you. I hope you're having a great weekend. I hope things are going well. Get ready. Hey, we're about to be 250 years old. The country is. And everybody loves this country but the Democrats. Everybody wants to live here. But why do we let these people come over here and change what's made America great? The Muslims come in and want to change. Chinese want to change. Everybody wants to change what's made America great. America built. I remember when the unions and my ex-wife, her stepfather was a president of the electrician union in Columbus, Ohio. He wanted nothing but American made. Then the unions tied up with Obama and the Bushes. And we sent all the jobs overseas. That makes sense. You know, a person feels better when they're working and they're earning their money and they're a better citizen. And they might get out and vote, because we need people to get out and vote. You see what happened in New York? The socialism, which is really communism, is taking over New York. Hey, Republicans, hey, people that have got common sense, people who want to make America great, people who will love this country, need to vote Republican and get out and vote. That's part of it. I ran for U.S. Congress because I wanted to make a difference. I'm a fixer. I know how to fix things. The other people I ran against, they didn't know how to fix nothing. All they could say is that, you know, I'm going to fight for you. Well, it's easier said than done. And that's why I give you the right information on what's going on. I buy the good, the bad, and the ugly cars and trucks and vans, houses, land. We're working on several big projects right now because I love dealing. It's about the deal. It's about the people. It's about helping people. It's about, you know, just making deals that'll help everybody have a better life. So if you have and you know what? I've been getting a lot of calls on cars that are broke, cars that don't run, cars that got a problem. Why? Because quality's not there. I'm telling you, I've studied this. 06, 07, 08, right around there, all manufacturers got to building poor quality cars. There was a couple of steel. There was about three manufacturers that did a good job. And I'm beginning to wonder if they're still doing it. Because it seems like the 2425s are not the quality that we need. You know, they used to build a car that was so good that you'd want to buy another one. But you go to dealerships and you see, let's say Ford dealership. And I'm just saying that. There'll be all kinds of different manufacturers on that used car lot. And some of it's bought, some of it's traded in. But, hey, customer loyalty. Well, I'm tired of working on this, dude. I'm going to go buy me another one of them, especially these foreign cars, because, I mean, they're expensive to work on. They're a nightmare. You can call me 830-708-4789. I've had several people with late model cars, 70, 80, 90,000 miles. Been throwing parts at them, fixing them, trying, patching them up. What do you do? I'd get rid of it. But I mean, what do you do from there? What do you buy that's going to last? What do you buy that, you know, you can keep for 5 to 10 years? These days of keeping them one for 15 years, you better be a mechanic. And now they say, this is kind of hush hush, but the word's out real strong. They're trying to build these cars where only the franchise dealers can work on them. What are they going to put? They're going to put a lock on them on the computer or something? I don't know. But they're trying their best to keep the dealerships. But what they're doing is they're taking the big profit off of the dealerships. They've taught them to make more money in the F&I department. So there's not big markups. So they've taught them, said, you got to make your money in parts, service, and body shop if you have a body shop. That way, hey, that's what they're thinking. That way you can clear your overhead and all the money you make on the sale of a new one, hey, backing a customer up on the trade, hey, hold back on the trade. You don't hear that. That's car dealer talk. Hold back on the trade. So the salesman comes in there and gives the trade information to the used car manager, and they take a look at it. They walk around it. They drive it. Some of them do, some of them don't. So they walk around it, and what happens there? Well, he puts a figure on it, and then he figures the pack. So, you know, there's dealerships that pack all trade-ins 500, some 1,000, some 2,000. So they pack them. And so he has to back it up. So if you've got a $12,000 car that I would give $12,000, lots of times you're going to get 11 or 10,000 trade-in. And then the used car sales manager will say, hold back 1,000. So now you're down to 9,000. So they're going to pick up 3,000 on your trade. That's a possibility. It happens every day. I've seen it thousands and thousands, maybe a million times. But it happens. They're out to make all they can. And, you know, and it's part of the game. Hey, you know, it's my job. That's what they'll tell you. Oh, you made a lot of money on me. Well, that's my job. You want 5,000 over window? You want 10,000 over window sticker? That's my job. Well, like I told Karen Klaus, a good friend of mine, she was talking to me about a situation. And I said, well, you know how it is, they say in the car business, you got to make money on your friends. Your enemies don't come around. I mean, you don't go around somebody you don't like or you hate. Well, that's the same way in the car business. But we'll tell you we love you. We'll tell you you're the best person in the world. We'll tell you we're giving you a great deal. But if you don't buy from us, we'll cuss you. We'll make fun of you. We'll lie about you. We'll tell anything we can to make sure the manager and the owners are happy with us. But that's the way the game's played. You got a target on your back and a dollar sign on the front. So the car business has changed the last, I've been in it 60 years. I mean, it has changed tremendously, tremendously. And I mean, you know, one dealership's not enough. Used to, mom and pop dealerships, they'd have one dealership and they'd tickle to death, make a good living, go down the road, make friends, treat people right. Now it's all on percentage. Percentage, how do you come up with percentage? Hey, managers and everybody gets a percentage of the profit. The more profit, the more money, more they dance to the bank and putting the money in the bank. So you got to be prepared. That's what's going on. And I still do in business with the good people. There's good people still in this business. I do a lot of business with Gunn Chevrolet. Love them. They're always honest. They tell the truth. And, you know, they give me a price and that's it. And it works. And I give them a price and they take it and it works. But, you know, you've got to know who you're dealing with. And then you got to be prepared for what they can do to you. You know, that's why lots of times I say, know what your credit score is. Know your bank. Know your credit union. Know what you can do. This is the worst investment you can make in your life. It eats money. It loses money. It breaks. And I was talking to a gentleman the other day that's buying an average car right now is $58,000. And that's, you can read all the car people, experts on it. And that's what they say. So it's $58,000. He said, you know, I'm going to keep this car about 5 years. What's it going to be worth in 5 years? I said, maybe $5,000. He said, what? And I said, yeah. I said, that's not counting the gas, the insurance, the upkeep, the breakage, and everything else. He said, well, I just got to get prepared. He said, that's why I like what you say, Randy. Proverbs 1:5, let the wise listen and add to their learning. Some people don't take that right. Some people don't listen to me. I've had a lot of people. I had a psychiatrist one time, and he listened to my show, and he listened to me, and he'd always call me. And then he'd go do the dumbest things. Well-educated man. And I'd tell him not to go to this bad guy. And he'd go to this bad used car dealer. And they'd rip him off. Then he'd come to me, you know, I need to get rid of that. Well, as my dad used to tell me, son, it's your own damn fault. Well, we can get ourselves in a trap. Pride, greed, keeping up with the Joneses. Oh, man. I can teach on that for a week. Hey, I used to be, had to have the best, I know. And, you know, but I was in the business. I had to have the best. Hey, the Joneses tried to keep up with me. Because I just, you know, I was at the right place at the right time doing so much. But, you know, the key to me growing up was my mother taught me, give 110%, do the best you can. At the end of the day, be thankful you made it through the day. And get ready for tomorrow. And that's the way I'd out hustle everybody. I used to leave 4, 5, 6 o'clock in the morning with a 2-car hauler and a couple of drivers and get out and go buy 5 to 10 cars a day, every day. At one time, Lawrence Marshall in Hempstead, Texas, I was buying 200 a month out of there. And then change came. You know, in business, in life, changes come. You got to learn how to adapt to them. So what happened there? Well, they hired a guy out of Houston, Texas, a pure outlaw. And I went from buying 200 a month to zero because all his buddies out of Houston had $100 bills. This guy bought a ranch, bought a brand new Caterpillar bulldozer, bought a yacht, bought racing motorcycles for his son on a salary that, you know, it was good, but not that good. But that's the way the car business is. They're always looking for a different angle. They're always looking for more profit. There's never enough. Never enough. And so, you know, I read something in the Bible the other day that kind of, Micah 7:2, all men lie in wait to shed blood. Each hunts his brother with a net. Oh, my goodness. Hey, you're my brother if you buy a car from me. Yeah, that fits. Each hunts his brother with a net. Both hands are skilled in doing evil. Both well educated, know what to say, what to do to put you together. I mean, we've got AI now. They studied college coaches on how to sell their school, how to sell their program. They studied everything. It's a 365-day job, education. Always education, always meetings, always new deals, and always new way to close. So you got to be prepared. That's why you can call me anytime, 830-708-4789. Hey, and the ruler demands gifts. What? Yeah, the owners, they demand big profits. And the judge accepts bribes. Well, used car, things have changed. There's still ways around of the used car manager getting money on the table, making deals. Saw one the other day. They got sneaky ways to work the auctions, and the used car manager will take a huge hit on something when they've had a big day. Oh, I made a bunch of money at the auction. I can give my buddy one way too cheap. Well, that's the way that happens. Lots of things happen. Hey, the powerful dictate what they desire. Man, this is in Micah. It's so true. This was written probably 3,000 years ago. And it's so true today in the car business. So I want you prepared mentally, physically, spiritually for a battle for your money. Had a call from Atlanta, Georgia, couple of weeks ago. That's right. And the guy said, hey, I was going through podcasts and I found your podcast and I've been listening to it. And you are educational and entertaining. Well, I hope I make a difference. He said, man, I tell you what, I've learned a lot. And I thought he was in San Antonio. I didn't look at the number when I answered. I answer a lot of phone calls. I'll talk to anybody. I mean, you know, that's my ministry. I want to give back. I want to help. I want to hear from you. And so he called me. He took my mobile number down because it's on the podcast, 830-708-4789. He called me from Atlanta, Georgia. And it was on Saturday morning. I thought he listened to my show, and he didn't. He was listening to podcasts. And we talked for about, I don't know, over 20 minutes. And he was thrilled about it, and he thrilled he got to talk to me. And he was going to listen to all 80 of my podcasts. If you've got an app, and it's free, iHeart app, get one if you don't, and go to Learn to Buy and Sell Cars. 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Now, you got to thumb down because the ones on top are, I don't know, 10, 12 years old, at least 8 years old. I've been on radio 15 years. I tried to get on radio, and none of the stations wanted me. I said, we can't get any advertisers if you're on there. You're gonna run off the new car dealers. Hey, have you noticed lately I hadn't run nobody off? Man, there's so many of them on TV and on radio. Oh, zero interest rebates. They got everything going. No payments for 3 months. Well, give me those 3 months. You're not going to make a payment for 3 months. Give me those 3 months as down payment so I can swallow that cash. I'll take that $2,500 instead of you making a payment. Just pay me. Put it on the deal. So, you know, there's all kinds of deals. They're begging you to come back, begging you. Leases are coming up. Oh, come in and lease. Well, here's the problem about a lease. Dave Ramsey says, do not lease. A lot of the other big guys say, do not lease. I'll give you one example. People from San Antonio came to my lot one day. So we got a problem. So what's the problem? We leased this car. I said, okay, what's next? Well, we owe $18,000 on a penalty on mileage. You know, when we signed up, we didn't know we were signing up on this penalty, and it's $18,000. I said, what can you buy the car for? And they said, we can buy the car for $11,000. I said, well, that's about what it's worth. I said, but if you buy the car, you don't have to put up the $18,000. You put up the $18,000, it's gone. I've heard of penalties as high as $25,000. You can be penalized for every mile over 36,000 miles you put in for 3 years. And let me tell you something. I'm liable to put 36,000 miles on 6 months. I'm out driving all the time, looking at cars, buying cars. So, I mean, 12,000 miles a year, you know, that ain't enough. I'm sorry. So you got to look. And these people had a decent figure on the mileage, 25 cents. Lots of times I've seen 40 and 50 cents penalty per mile. So if you've got, you know, you got 20,000 miles over and it's 50 cents a mile, you owe $10,000. So you give them an extra $10,000 and hand them the car. I mentioned this, I think, once before. Gentleman there in New Brunswick, older guy I've known forever. I think he was 85. This was 2 years ago. Pulled up in a Chrysler 300 with 8,000 miles. Brand new in the box. And his lease was running out the following month. He said, what should I do? I said, what do you mean, what should you do? I said, you need to buy this car. I mean, it's 8,000 miles and residual's low. You need to just go down there and tell them, sign me up. I need to buy this car. You know, and the car was down to like $15,000, and it was, with those low miles, it was worth $25,000. It was a catch meow, 3 years old. Well, he come back about 2 days later and said, they won't let me buy it. I said, these car dealers are mousing you around. You go down there and tell them, pull out the contract. You want to buy the car. The residual is down to $15,000. But they wore this guy out, this poor gentleman out. See, that's what the dealers do. Just like I mentioned, I think the last week or week before, a buddy of mine bought 50 cars off one dealership. He was buying him a new truck. And what happened is that they hit him 4,000 less than I would give for the truck. And I was making $1,000. So they were $5,000 off. But he'd already ordered a new car, and he was testing me. We played high school football together. And so he was testing me. He said, you know, Randy, I've been listening to your radio show. I want to see what you want to give for my truck. I made him an offer, and he said, how can you give that kind of money? I thought, for a minute, I thought, oh, I hit him too low. I said, well, I know where to sell it. He said, well, why did I get $27,000 trade instead of $31,000 like you're offering? I said, because they want to make a lot of money. Plus, you get complacent. You're doing business with the same dealership. You've been doing business with them for 40 years. And so you're complacent. You're thinking they're going to take care of you. And the more you get complacent, the more you do business with them, the more you get at ease, the more you get your guard down, and the more money they make on you. So he went over. I said, you need to go over and tell him, hey, used car manager Randy Adams is giving $31,000. I need $31,000 trade in. Well, they moused him around and said, well, you're saving tax money, and we're going to give you, you know, $29,000 for it instead of $31,000. That way you get $31,300. And, you know, and he come back over and he said, my new one's not in. I said, hey, you know, they're picking up an easy $2,000, really $3,000, because I've got it sold for $1,000 profit. I said, you know, you invest $30,000 to make $1,000. That percentage is way, way low. You know, $30,000 in real estate's $1,800, you know. So I was working for 4 or 5%. And that's, you know, and I'm subject to work for zero, but anyway, it happens. I sold a truck, a box truck the other day that lost hair, hide and all, but that's, you know, that's part of the business. But of course, you know, just like that, I went into this truck and, it had a check engine light on. We thought we could fix it for a couple of grand. Well, $7,000 later, yeah, $7,000 later, I got the box truck fixed right. But, you know, sometimes we all get in those traps, you know. And the funny part about it is the thing would run great for 15 minutes and shut off. Man, it had a mind of its own. You know what I mean, Vern? Yeah. So anyway, so we're going through all kinds of market and Kool-Aid. You know, they always say you're on Kool-Aid if you believe the Trump or all that. Well, I think they're on Kool-Aid in New York. So what's happening in New York? They're trying to put people in the mass transit. Well, that's not going to work, especially in Texas. And now we've got emissions rolling around. We've got a county judge that election coming up, and we got Ron Neuberg running, and that's the worst communist in Texas. He's a great, smooth talker, but let me tell you something. It's going to cost you. Now, how's this tied to the car business? Well, hey, they've made catalytic converters to last, most of them, 70, 80, 90,000 miles. And lots of them have two on them. And there's even cars and sport utilities that's got four of them. Hey, go price them little darlings. What is it going to cost? There's going to be some people that can't fix their car because it's going to cost so much money to fix it. And these manufacturers got it figured out. This catalytic converter is going to be history in 70,000, 80,000 miles. And some of them are 15 to 2,500. So how are you going to get your car back on the road? Spend a bunch of money. I've even heard of advertising on shops, mechanic shops, telling you, come in, let's test it, and we can put new ones on there. Well, there's ways. There's other opportunities. But you got to call me, 830-708-4789. 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Hey, and parts have gone out of sight. 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Well, you need it. I wish I could put it on some of these cars. I just saved me that $7,000 on that box truck. But anyway, hey, I'm Randy Adams. Tell 20 people to listen to my radio show. Tell 20 people I buy the good, the bad, and the ugly. Cars, trucks, vans, houses, land, anything. What Mannheim Auction says, Randy Adams will buy anything that don't eat. And that's pretty well, pretty close. I quit buying. We have bought horses, cattle, hogs. We've taken everything in trade. We bought a bunch of hogs one time and a bunch of cattle from new car franchises, but don't have a place and a connection there. But I'm Randy Adams. God bless you. Hey, tell 20 people to listen to my radio show. Tell 20 people about my warranty. Tell 20 people that, hey, you need the information. You need the education. Let the wise listen and add to their own. God bless you. Hey, tune in next week. Be a brand new show. You have a blessed week and a great, great 4th of July. Let's celebrate 250 years.

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7: Exodus 10 verse 20 says that God hardened Pharaoh's heart. Why would God do this? Did he predestine Pharaoh to have a hard heart? On a lighter note, what does the J in J. Vernon McGee stand for? Well, stay with us to find out the answers to these questions and more.

0: You've tuned into the Question and Answer program, a ministry of the Through the Bible Radio Network. Let's get right to our questions today. Our first one comes from a listener in Sanger, California, who writes, could you please provide the scripture references which support your theory of Paul being chosen by our Lord as the 13th apostle?
1: Well, I do not have a theory that Paul was chosen as the 13th apostle. I have a theory that Paul was chosen to take Judas's place, and that would make him the 12th apostle. There were only actually 12 apostles, and Judas was put out of that office, and Paul, I think, took his place. Now, this party goes on to say, since my husband was unable to hear the program, this is completely new area of thought for him. He believes the Lord chose Matthias because of Acts 1:14. Well, I think probably I'll go back to Acts, and we'll just look at that for a moment. And I think I said at the time that I was not making an issue of it, but I felt sure in my own thinking that Paul took the place of the other, and that the other apostle, Matthias, or the other one here, was chosen not by the Holy Spirit, but by these people that were gathered. They felt they should have someone to take Judas's place. And Acts 1:14 says, they all continued with one accord in prayer and supplication with the women and Mary, the mother of Jesus, and with his brethren. That verse there would have nothing in the world to do about the choosing of Matthias, either for or against it, for that matter. It's just a simple statement of fact that they were all together, and we're told that the group amounted to about 120, and they met. Now, the Holy Spirit had not come, because you'll recall the Lord Jesus said, tarry in Jerusalem until you be endued with power from on high. So whatever they did not do it by the Holy Spirit, because the Holy Spirit didn't come until the day of Pentecost, and they are having this election, and they were never told to do this. I think Simon Peter felt like that they ought to have an election, and they chose this man, Matthias. Now, this party has another verse here. It says, those present continued with one accord in prayer. He was with them from the baptism of Christ, verse 22. Now, that does not mean, and we are told definitely, that the Spirit of God didn't come until the day of Pentecost. So that this election they had was taken actually before they should have. Now, verse 24 is another verse they give me, and they prayed and said, thou, Lord, which knowest the hearts of men, show whether these two thou hast chosen. Well, that doesn't mean that the Lord did the choosing. The Holy Spirit wasn't there to give the leading and guiding. Then the lot fell upon Matthias. Well, it says the lot fell upon Matthias, not the Holy Spirit. Obviously, he was not the choice, certainly not the choice of the Spirit of God, because later on, we find this man, Paul, chosen. And this man begins the work of an apostle. And he tells about his call, that he was called directly of the Lord to be an apostle. Now, Matthias never could make that claim, and you have no record of what Matthias did. It would seem that if he was the Lord's choice, that there would be a seal upon him by his ministry. But his ministry is not mentioned. It just mentions that they appointed two, verse 23, Joseph called Barsabbas, who was surnamed Justus, and Matthias. That group were divided. They didn't know which one to choose. There were two men that they had in mind. So they then cast lots. And casting lots just wasn't for this particular time. In other words, they actually rather gamble for it. Or if they cast lots means that they took a vote on it, then they evidently were a divided group. So that by any way you measure this, I don't think that Matthias can be chosen as the apostle. At least that's my conviction.
0: Our next question comes also from California, but this listener is in Hollywood, and he says, in Genesis, you mentioned that Adam had a choice to go with Eve or stay in the garden. But I couldn't find any scriptural references to back up this thought. Could you provide scriptural support for your comments?
1: Let me say, first of all, that if you mean that you've read it and you did not find a verse that said that Adam chose to stay with Eve, then may I say that there's no such verse as that. But you need to use, maybe I should say, your imagination in reading the Bible, because the Bible doesn't cover all the bases as far as detailed facts are concerned concerning any incident that's recorded. In other words, there are so many questions that you'd like to raise about those early chapters of Genesis, and I'm sure that this is one. Will you look at the picture for just a moment, and I hope I can draw it for you with words in such a way that you will be able to see it. God told Adam that he had the run of the garden, and you just can't imagine the wonderful opportunities that he had in that garden. We major today on that one tree where he got in trouble, and naturally we do. But have you ever stopped to think of the thousands and maybe millions of trees that there were, and of all the different kinds of fruits? And I think in view of the fact that we've had so many species of both animal and plant life that's disappeared, that there's many different kinds of fruit that you and I have never even heard of. We know nothing about. It's disappeared from the earth. So that Adam just had a marvelous field, but here's one tree. Now, if you eat of that tree, the day you're going to eat of it, you can die. Now, Eve ate of it first, and you'll notice that Satan was clever. He came to Eve not because she was a woman. I think that's very wrong to say that, and that she was the weak vessel. No, he came to her because Eve had no direct instructions from God. It was Adam that he had told that to, and Adam passed it on to his wife, you see, so that he felt like he'd have a better chance with the woman. Now, she saw it was good to look at. It was also good to eat, and then probably good to make one wise. And it was a temptation that came to physical and mental and spiritual, body, mind, and soul.

0: And I've always felt that that is one noble act on the part of man. And that was before he fell. He's never been that noble since then. But he chose to go with the woman because he loved her. And I think that God has honored that. He's honored that in the marriage ceremony. And that's my reason, if I may depart just a little for a moment. That's the reason today all this emphasis upon sex and getting rid of marriage, it just doesn't work out. Do you notice now that they're saying among the Hollywood group that so-and-so lived with so-and-so, they were not married, but they don't live together anymore. And the reason is that the newness has worn off and the thrill is not there that it was at first. Why isn't it? Well, because God says that you can't just willfully break his law and get by with it. Brother, you're going to run out of soap. And sister, the romance is over. You have to do it God's way or you're in trouble. And that man chose to go with the woman and went out of the Garden of Eden. So Adam did have a choice, you see, just as Eve had had a choice. There was a moment when she could eat or not eat of the tree. She ate of it. There was a moment when Adam could have stayed in the garden or gone out of the garden, and he chose to go out of the garden. Now, if you're looking for a verse that says Adam chose, it's not there, but it is in the record that's given to us. And I think God intends for us to use our intelligence in places like this.
1: Here's a question from yet another California listener who hails from Garden Grove. She writes, "Why did you seem to pass over and not elaborate on 2 Samuel chapter 24?
0: Now, very frankly, this is something that I think that you need to take a pretty hard look at it. And I did not want to get involved in what actually could become a political issue. Any nation, any people suffer under a ruler if he's not the right kind of ruler. Now, history testifies to that. 50,000 American boys died in Vietnam because we had several presidents that made that political choice, for it was to their personal advantage to do it. And they suffered because of that. Always it's true that the people suffer under a wrong ruler. Now, David's wrong. David sinned. And God gave him a choice here. And this man wouldn't make a choice. And God did. And I think God took the one that would affect fewer. Now, a pestilence struck certain people. Who were they? I think they were those that were in rebellion with David, because the people also joined in the sin of David in his numbering the people. Now, I didn't elaborate on that, and I hope now you can see why, because even here I can't continue to go into detail on it, that the people were guilty. And I feel that we get the kind of ruler that the world always has, that they want, that they ask for. I think the majority of people have no right to criticize a president because they are the ones, the majority is the one that put him in. And they are going to suffer if he's the wrong kind of a person. And believe me, we've seen it in our day. Now, David sinned here. And the people, that is a certain number of them, apparently, because I think the pestilence fell upon those. God doesn't go into detail. And after all, he's not responsible to us. We have to believe that whatever God does, he does because he's just and righteous and good. So I think he did that here. Now, this party thinks again that I made a slip up by not dealing with a proverb. And they give me Proverbs 21:16. And I'm going to go over there, but let me read what they say. Again, I can find no answer in commentaries to Proverbs 21:16. What is the congregation of the dead that is spoken of here? Is it the lost souls in lower Sheol? Now, let's turn and read Proverbs

0: 21:16. And Proverbs 21:16 reads, "The man that wandereth out of the way of understanding shall remain in the congregation of the dead." Well, who are the dead? They're the ones that the Bible says are dead in trespasses and sins. And a man here, as he makes it very clear, that he wandereth out of the way. And who is the way? Christ is the way. And the man that will wander away from that, he'll continue in the congregation of the dead. The lost, if you please, hasn't anything to do with life after death. Then we have another question from this party, and this party says, "I'm teaching an adult Sunday school class in the Gospel of Luke and could find no satisfactory answer here either. What did Jesus mean in Luke 7:28 concerning John the Baptist?" All right, we'll turn that to Luke. And Luke 7:28 reads like this, "For I say unto you, among those that are born of women, there is not a greater prophet than John the Baptist, but he that is least in the kingdom of God is greater than he." What he's saying here, that among the prophets of God, John the Baptist was the greatest, and or at least there was none greater than he is. But as great as he was, the least member in the kingdom of heaven, the kingdom of God as it is here, is greater than he is. And that means that a child of God today, and as a believer, you and I have privileges that actually they did not have in the Old Testament. And one of them is that we individually are a son of God through faith in Jesus Christ. And that is something that you just can't improve on at all.
1: Now here's a question that comes from one of our foreign broadcast listeners in Southwest Africa. He says, "Did God predestine Pharaoh to be hard-hearted as indicated in Exodus chapter 10, verse 20? And why did Miriam and Aaron object to Moses being married to an Ethiopian woman, or as my Bible puts it, a Cushite woman?"
0: First of all, let me take that question. Then we'll come back to the question about Pharaoh. And we want to answer these the best that we can, because though we speak the same language, there is a little bit of difference, I notice, in our expressing things, which represents a difference in culture. And I do hope that I can communicate accurately. Let me say that in Numbers 12:1, in my Bible, it says, "And Miriam and Aaron spake against Moses because of the Ethiopian woman whom he had married, for he had married an Ethiopian woman." Now, in your Bible, it's Cush, and actually, that's the literal, and you are certainly quite right. And he said, "I'm not questioning God's punishment towards Miriam becoming a leper, objecting to it, but I want to know, what was their sin? Where did they go wrong? Were they not allowed to correct their brother?" Well, to begin with, the problem actually was not a question of color or race as we understand it today. In this country, there would be no question relative to this woman. The question is that God had told his people not to marry out into other races. Now, that was for the children of Israel. And Moses actually had broken the law by marrying out. But after all, you must remember, he was raised in the palace of Pharaoh and not among the Israelite slaves. So he had a different background than they did. He was apparently married to the royal family in Ethiopia. I judge that that is accurate. And the sin in objecting to it was that he had done something that was contrary to God's law. In fact, it's Moses who wrote the law, and in the five books of the Bible called the Pentateuch, and he's the one that put it down in black and white, or however he did it in his day. Now, may I say and add this to it, that the objection here is that they are rejecting the authority of Moses, and by rejecting the authority of Moses, they are rejecting the authority of God. They had no right at all, either Miriam, the sister of Moses, or Aaron, just because they were brother and sister of Moses, they had no right to interfere with what he was doing, because he was following God's command here, though in his marriage he might have broken it, and they have no right to attempt to bring that up when God now is using him to deliver the children of Israel. And that is the objection that is made here, and that's the reason that they were punished, by the way. But you'll remember that God restored Miriam after she learned that Big Sister is not the one to tell Moses what to do. After all, you know, she could say something like this. She could say, well, imagine Moses putting on airs as he's putting on airs here, assuming command and telling us what to do. Why, I remember the day when he was in a little basket out there in the River Nile, and I was the one that was watching him, and if it hadn't been for me, he wouldn't be here today. Imagine him talking that way to his big sister, and imagine him assuming command over me. Well, you can see that that could enter in. It's the jealousy of these two, Miriam and Aaron. And for that, God was judging them. But he lifted the judgment after they had been punished. Now, let's come back to your other question here. And by the way, I didn't put in a question that was between the two. It says, did Pharaoh have a chance? In Exodus 7:3, it is said that God will harden Pharaoh's heart. And it's repeated in Exodus 9:12 and Exodus 10:20. I think we'll go to the first one here in the book of Exodus, and we'll follow that. It's repeated, and it's really the same thing. So in Exodus 7:3, and I'm reading now, and I will harden Pharaoh's heart and multiply my signs and my wonders in the land of Egypt. Now, what does it mean when it says that God hardened Pharaoh's heart? Well, Pharaoh's heart was already hardened. And it doesn't mean that God deliberately hardened his heart. The thought in the Hebrew, I understand, is to twist a rope. It's to twist the rope. In other words, God forced him to bring out that which was in his heart. Now, you know, there's so many of us today that we do not tell all we know. And in our conduct with certain people, we do not let them know exactly how we feel. We compromise so much. And compromise is the password of politics today. You compromise. Well, this man Pharaoh was a compromiser. He could say one thing and do another, or say one thing and change his mind. And we see that. God forced him. God says, I'm going to force him to bring out that which is in his heart. That's exactly what God means here. I'm going to force him to bring out that which is in his heart. And what was it? He did not intend to let the children of Israel go. He intended to keep them in slavery. He did not believe in their God. And God's going to force him to bring all that out. And believe me, the Lord did that for him.
1: Our final question may be greatly anticipated by many of you, as you may have asked yourself the same thing as this listener in El Paso, Texas did. She writes, what does the J in J. Vernon McGee stand for?
0: J stands for John. I came from a family of Johns, and believe me, my dad's name was John. I have two uncles that were named John. I had two grandfathers, both of them were named John. So I was named John, but how in the world are you going to tell us apart? So Vernon was the name I've gone by, and it's been J. Vernon McGee.
1: Although we've ended our question and answer time with a bit of trivia, we hope that you've gained more than a trivial understanding of God's Word. If you'd like to have more information on these topics, as well as many others, then ask for our resource catalog when you call, write, or email us. We continue Dr. McGee's 5-year study through the whole Word of God this week as he digs deep into each chapter. So be sure to join us with your Bible and the notes and outlines in hand. 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
5: 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This

0: 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You know, Pastor Greg, so many people have enjoyed the movie Jesus Revolution, but they've asked you a lot of did it really happen like that questions, you know?
1: Yes.
0: Well, there's a way to get the full story, the true story, and that's by way of a book we're making available, the original book, Jesus Revolution. Let's talk about some of the questions that you've had. Let me shoot some questions to you as sort of a lightning round, and you give us quick answers to these questions. All right?
1: All right.
0: So,
1: let's go.
0: Did Pastor Chuck really look like Kelsey Grammer?
1: You know, they do slightly resemble each other, but the answer is you have to decide that for yourself.
0: All right. So did Kathy have a part in you coming to the Lord?
1: No, that's actually a little bit of film magic there. There's two stories in the original story, how I came to faith, and it was a girl that I had met who was a Christian. And she was at the Christian meeting, and it kind of drew me there to hear the gospel. But I told this to the director, John Irwin. He said, you can't have two love interests in one movie, so we're going to have it all be just Kathy. Well, the other girl wasn't really a love interest, but she did get my attention. So the answer is no, Kathy did not play a role in bringing me to Christ. I met Kathy after I became a Christian. Sorry if that messes it up for you.
0: So, this was in the movie. Did the historic band Love Song really get its start after informally playing a couple of tunes for Pastor Chuck Smith?
1: Yeah, very true. They were already a pre-existing rock band. They all came to Christ, and they were just writing some new songs, some Christian songs, and they went to see Pastor Chuck because the Jesus movement was beginning to take off at that point, and they went into his office and played. And I have to tell you, when just the guys played, just them and their guitars and their beautiful harmonies, it was so impressive. It was so incredible. And Chuck was deeply moved and asked them, I think, to play at church that night. And so that was really the beginning of what we call today contemporary Christian music.
0: Yeah. Did Chuck really wash the feet of hippies coming into the church?
1: Yes. Well, the story is told that they had replaced the carpet at Calvary Chapel. And the young hippie kids were coming in, and they were barefoot, and they were sitting in the pews, and they were putting their toes through the little holes that held the little communion cups. After you receive communion, there would be a place to put your cup. So they were poking their toes through, and so the elders came to Chuck and said, Pastor Chuck, we can't have these kids coming into the church barefoot. They have to wear shoes. Well, he didn't want to put any barrier between these kids and hearing the gospel. So he said, well, they should come in anyway. No, we just put in new carpet, they said. So Chuck came up with a solution. He decided he would wash the feet of the kids so they could come into church barefoot. So that's a true story.
0: Well, all these stories are recounted in your book called Jesus Revolution, are they not?
1: Yeah, that's right. You know, Dave, actually, the author of the book is Ellen Vaughn, who's a prolific, outstanding writer, but it was written with me because I told her the stories. So it's actually in her voice. It's beautifully written. She does a deep dive into the history of the time, into the culture, what was going on in America, the backdrop of the Jesus movement. 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
0: Yeah, that's right. 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
13: Hi, this is Robert Jeffress, and I'm glad to study God's Word with you every day on this Bible teaching program. 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
14: Welcome to the Pathway to Victory Weekend Edition with author and pastor Dr. Robert Jeffress. It's easy to get caught up in the everyday busyness of life, punching the clock, paying the bills, shuffling the kids from one thing to the next. But today on Pathway to Victory, Dr. Robert Jeffress urges us to refocus our attention and energy on the urgent task at hand, and that is making disciples for Jesus Christ. But first, let's take a moment to hear some important ministry updates.
13: Thanks, David, and welcome again to Pathway to Victory. Today, I'm teaching from Romans chapter 13. In this passage, Paul reminds us that our Lord's return is coming soon. Well, many of us see the obvious signs that Jesus is indeed coming back soon. In fact, we're on high alert. And I can tell you, as your radio pastor and Bible teacher, I've never felt more urgency in my lifetime than I do right now. It's one of the many reasons Pathway to Victory is excited about the matching challenge that's active for just a few more days. Our goal is to raise $1.5 million through the combined efforts of our listening family, which will be matched and therefore doubled by some generous friends. And we will use the total proceeds to share the good news about Jesus, not only here in North America, but also the world. The deadline for receiving your gift for the matching challenge is July 5th, and so it's critically important that we hear from you right away. And to say thank you for your matching challenge gift, I'll be sending you a fabulous book for your entire family. It's our 250th commemorative edition of America is a Christian Nation. This coffee table book reinforces that God's hand of blessing has been upon America from her earliest days. We'll say more about the matching challenge and this book later in the program, but right now let's give our full attention to Romans chapter 13. I titled my message, It's Later Than You Think.
15: Well, in the passage we're going to look at today, Paul says there is one day coming. In fact, it's about to dawn that is so exciting that it ought to cause us to awaken immediately, to get up, to get ready. It's time to get up. Look at verse 11 of Romans 13. And this do, knowing the time, that it is already the hour for you to awaken from sleep. For now, salvation is nearer to us than when we first believed. We need to know what time we are living in right now. What time is it on God's clock? Well, right now we're living in the time, first of all, write it down, when darkness prevails. When darkness prevails. Look at verse 12. The night is almost gone and the day is at hand. But Paul says something else about the time we're living in. We're living in a time when the daylight is about to unveil. Darkness prevails, the night is almost gone, and the day is about to appear. What day is Paul talking about? The scripture uses the day to refer to the time of Christ's return. In many ways, the day refers to all of the end time events. It telescopes all of the end time events together and sees them as one. We know on God's prophetic calendar, the next event is going to be the rapture of the church when all Christians are caught up to meet the Lord in the air, followed by the 7 years of tribulation we call the day of the Lord, the day of God's judgment, followed by the literal return of Jesus Christ to the earth. Do you see that? The day refers to the return of Christ. And so in Romans 13:11, Paul says, "For now, salvation is nearer to us than when we believed." Because the day is just about here, salvation is nearer to us than it's ever been. What do you mean, Paul? It is closer than it has ever been. You know, the fact is, we don't know when Christ is coming. We can't know the time, but we do know the times. Did you know in the Greek text, there are really two words that refer to time? One word is the word chronos. Chronos. It means hour, date, minute, second, the chronos. We can't know the chronos of when Christ is coming. But there's a second word for time, kairos, K-A-I-R-O-S. That refers to the season, the era. And by looking at prophetic events, we can know we're living in the time, the season, the era of Christ's return. He said it is closer today than it has ever been. And that's why Paul is saying in Romans 13:11, the alarm has sounded. It is time to wake up. But number two, it's time to do something else. Since the alarm has sounded, it is also time to get dressed. Look at verse 12. The night is almost gone and the day is at hand. Therefore, let us lay aside the deeds of darkness and put on the armor of light. Now, when you get up and finally get yourself out of bed, what's the first thing you do? Well, you get dressed. He uses clothing as a metaphor for behavior. There's certain behavior we put off because the night is over. And there's other kind of behavior that we need to put on. Throughout the Bible, righteousness, a right relationship with God, is often compared to clothing. You know, the word righteousness means a right standing with God. And there are two kinds of righteousness in the Bible. There's what we call, first of all, imputed righteousness, I-M-P-U-T-E-D, imputed righteousness. That is righteousness that God imputes, that is, he credits to our account the moment we become a Christian. The Bible also describes that kind of righteousness as a garment that God puts on us. Do you remember the illustration I used before about a man who takes his wife to dinner to a very nice restaurant? He's dressed in nice casual clothes, but when he gets to the restaurant, he discovers there's a policy that says dinner jackets required. He complains to the maitre d' that he was unaware of the policy. The maitre d' said, "It doesn't matter, that's our policy." But he said, "You're not the only one who's come in here like this, and that's why we keep a spare jacket here." And at that point, you have a choice. You can either out of pride say, "If you don't like me the way I'm dressed, well, you can just hang it on your beak. I'm out of here. And here we go." Or you can humble yourself and say, "I'll follow the policy. I'll accept the gift of that coat. I will put it on so I can enjoy a great meal." You know, the same is true for us spiritually. None of us has the right clothing, so to speak, to enter into heaven. Our righteousness, the best we can do, is like a filthy garment to God, the Bible says. But God makes us a deal. He said, "You don't have enough righteousness, but I've got lots of righteousness. And if you will confess your sin and trust in Jesus to be your Savior, I will put his righteousness around you. Now, at that point, we can say, God, I don't care. If you don't take me the way I am, forget it. And we miss eternity with God in heaven. Or we can humble ourselves and we can say, God, I believe what you've said. And in humility, I accept the gift of your righteousness by trusting in Christ. The Bible calls that imputed righteousness. You know, Philippians 3:9 says, my prayer, Paul said, is that I might be found in him, not having a righteousness of my own, which comes from obeying the law. That's not good enough. I want the righteousness that comes from God on the basis of faith in Christ. We sing that song often, when he shall come with trumpet sound. Oh, may I then in him be found, dressed in his righteousness alone, faultless to stand before the throne. On Christ the solid rock I stand, all other ground is sinking sand. That is imputed righteousness. We receive it as a gift. You know, the Romans actually had two kinds of garments. They had the inner tunic, the foundational garment, what we might call underwear today. It's the foundational garment. Imputed righteousness is that foundational garment that all of us need to enter into heaven. But there's a second kind of righteousness. That is ethical righteousness. Ethical righteousness.

Look at verse 13. He says, let us behave properly as in the day, not in carousing and drunkenness, not in sexual promiscuity and sensuality, and not in strife and jealousy. Paul talks about three kinds of behavior every Christian needs to lay aside. In light of the fact that Christ is almost here, in light of the fact that we're going to stand before the judgment seat of Christ one day to be evaluated, there are three kinds of behavior we need to be done with. We need to lay aside. First of all, he talks about uncontrollable pleasure. He refers to carousing and drunkenness. These refer to activities of the nighttime. You know, some people, out of a desire to anesthetize themselves from the pain of life, they do so with alcohol and drugs and partying. And more often than not, they engage in these activities at nighttime when they would never think of doing them in the daytime. You know how some things your parents say to you just stick with you, you know, forever? No matter how much you try to get them out of your mind, they just stick with you. One of the best things my parents ever said to me, I'll never forget it, is, Robert, remember this. Rarely does anything good happen after midnight. You know, I thought about that, and then Julia's laughing because she knows. I would say that to her and Dorothy all the time. They were growing up. Remember, nothing good happens after midnight. That's what he's saying here. This is behavior that is suitable for the nighttime, but not for the daytime. Secondly, he says we need to lay aside unrestrained immorality. He's talking about sexual promiscuity, sensual activities. Again, things that are done in secrecy, in the cloak of darkness. And then thirdly, he talks about unresolved anger. That is strife and jealousy. Isn't it interesting that as Christians, we say, well, sexual immorality, that's terrible. But yeah, it's okay to go around resenting other Christians. It's okay going around having these outbursts of anger and spewing all over people. It's okay to harbor bitterness in your heart toward God. No, God says. You need to lay that stuff aside too. Why? Because Christ is coming back. Lay aside those things. And then secondly, he talks about what we need to put on. You don't just take off behavior. There's another set of clothes, so to speak, you need to put on. Now, if I had been Paul and I'd been writing this letter, I would have probably come up with a laundry list of behaviors Christians ought to put on. Love, gentleness, self-control, peace, all those sorts of things. Paul doesn't do that. Instead, he simply says, verse 14, put on the Lord Jesus Christ. Put on the Lord Jesus Christ. That is, if you want to know how to behave, just look at Jesus. Behave like Jesus would. When you're standing in front of that magazine stand, perusing the different covers and deciding where your eyes are going to land, what would Jesus do? When you're surfing that internet site, trying to fill up some time, what sites would Jesus be looking at? When the name of one of your enemies pops up in a conversation and you're tempted to say something, what would Jesus do? That's what he's saying here. Put on Jesus Christ. And then he adds the phrase, make no provision for the flesh in regard to its lust. He has two things in mind here. He says, first of all, don't rationalize sinful behavior. Don't say, well, you know, I'm only human. God doesn't expect me to be perfect. I'm going to give myself permission to do this. I love people who say, I thought I'd give myself permission to do this. No, don't do that. Remember what James said in James 1? Let no man say when he's tempted that he's being tempted by God. Some Christians actually rationalize sinful behavior. Well, you know, God's probably allowing me to do this so I can know his grace more and more and understand I'm not perfect. They actually use God as the excuse. He said, don't do that. Don't rationalize your sin. And not only that, give yourself a zero tolerance level for sin. There's some of you right now who maybe are single adults and you're saying in your dating life, well, you know, I can't be 100% pure, so I'll go this far in immoral activities, but I won't cross the line. I won't go any further than this. And then the line gets moved a little further and a little further and a little further. No, sin is addictive. I know I'm dating myself, but how many of you remember the old commercial for Lay's potato chips? Remember the slogan?

0: I bet you can't eat just one. And they were right, you couldn't. Let me tell you another motto to live by. You can't just sin a little bit. Sin is addictive. The more you sin, the more you want to sin. And so that's why Paul is saying, have a zero tolerance level here. Make no provision for the flesh in regard to its lust. Paul said, in light of the fact that Christ is about to appear, it's time to get up. It's time to get dressed. And thirdly, it's time to go to work. It's time to go to work. I want you to hold your place here and turn over to Ephesians chapter 5 for just a minute. Ephesians chapter 5. I heard about a person who said, I sleep fine at night. I sleep fine in the morning. I just toss and turn all afternoon. Well, you know, a lot of Christians are like that spiritually. They are in a spiritual stupor. They walk around spiritually asleep, not having a clue as to what time it is. Look at how Paul addresses this in Ephesians 5, 14 through 16. For this reason, it says, awake, sleeper, and arise from the dead, and Christ will shine on you. Therefore, be careful how you walk, not as unwise men, but as wise, making the most of your time, because the day is evil. Understand what time it is. It's time to get busy. Because the day is just about here. The day of Christ appearing is just about here. It's time to get up. You know, it's interesting. Jesus said in John 9, verse 4, something that almost seemed opposite of what Paul said. Jesus said, work while it is day, for the night is coming when no man can work. Now, they weren't contradicting each other. They were looking at the same truth from a different perspective. Paul said, in light of the fact that Christ is about to appear, the day's about to come, go to work. Jesus was saying the fact that we've got opportunity now to do the works of God doesn't mean we'll always have those opportunities. Work while it's day, for the night is coming when it will be too late to do any work. Both are saying the same thing. It's right now time to go to work. It's time to lay aside that sinful behavior that causes you to feel separated from God. It's time to let go of those addictions that are destroying your life. It is time to end that relationship that is dragging you so far down. It's time to start using that spiritual gift God has given you to do the one thing He's left you here on earth to do, and that is to make disciples for Christ. It's time to go to work. You know, I have that sense more right now than I've ever had in my life. You know, people will come up and say the funniest things to you, but people come up to me and they say, Pastor, you look so tired. And when I was younger, I used to say, oh no, I'm not tired at all. It's just allergies. That's all it is. I'm fine. Now I just tell the truth. I look tired because I am tired. Now, I'm exhausted, but there's a reason I feel that way. There's something inside of me that says right now is the time to work. I think something big is getting ready to happen. I don't know if that something big is my own mortality, and I'm about to go meet the Lord. I don't know whether it's the Lord is about to return. I don't know if it's the fact that the opportunities we have as a church right now, we're not going to have much longer. But whatever reason it is, it's time to turn on the afterburners and it's time to get to work as a church. That's exactly what he's saying right now. It's time to go to work. Many of you know the name of Jonathan Edwards, a remarkable man. Before he was 20 years of age, he wrote a resolution that guided the rest of his life. He said, resolved never to lose one moment of time, but to improve it in the most profitable way I can. Edwards once preached a sermon based on this passage, Ephesians 5, called The Preciousness of Time and the Importance of Redeeming It. And using this passage from Ephesians 5, he came up with three principles I want you to write down about time. He said, number one, consider you are accountable to God for your time. Consider that you're accountable to God for your time. Do you realize one day when you and I stand before the judgment seat of Christ for God to evaluate our lives, we're going to give an account of everything He's entrusted to us, including the time that He's given to us. Number two, consider how much time you have already lost. Spend some time thinking about the time you've wasted in your life. And then number three, consider how you may improve the present time without delay. Consider how you might improve the present time without the delay. Here's the bad news. You can never reclaim time that you've lost. It's gone forever. But the good news is you can make changes in your life right now to maximize the time that you have left. Lloyd Ogilvie used to tell the story about a father who would put his son to bed every night. The little boy would pray the prayer, "Now I lay me down to sleep. I pray the Lord my soul to keep. And if I die before I wake, I pray the Lord my soul to take." One night the little boy prayed, "Now I lay me down to sleep. I pray the Lord my soul to keep. And if I wake before I die." He stopped. He said, "Daddy, I'm sorry, I messed up." The dad said, "Oh no, son. You didn't mess up at all. You prayed the most profound prayer anyone could pray. If I wake before I die." Ladies and gentlemen, it is time to wake up. It's time to get up. It's time to get dressed. It's time to go to work, because the dawn of Christ appearing is nearer than it's ever been. Without question, I have a growing sense that the return of Christ is happening soon, and it's critically important for us to, just as the little boy said, wake up before we die. Well, for those who know Jesus Christ as their personal Savior, I want you to join me in proclaiming the gospel to those who are lost and hurting, and calling them to repentance and change. To help us achieve that objective, a group of visionary friends of Pathway to Victory have established a matching challenge in the amount of $1.5 million. When we reach this goal, it'll greatly accelerate our ability to reach more people with the urgent message about Jesus while there's still time. So, would you join us by giving generously to the matching challenge before the deadline on July 5th? By responding today, your generous gift to Pathway to Victory will be matched and therefore doubled in impact. Your gift of $100 becomes $200. 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Whatever amount God prompts you to give, that amount will be multiplied by two, making twice the impact. Now, as a thank you, I'm going to send you two very special gifts. The first one is a wonderful book for your entire family called The 250th Commemorative Edition of America is a Christian Nation. 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Your gift to the matching challenge will help us achieve that goal. Thanks so much. Here's David to tell you more.
1: 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I'm David J. Mullins. 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
9: The following broadcast is brought to you by Sons of God International and Freedom Fellowship Church. Welcome to the prophetic voice of our time, where we focus on the voice of prophecy, which is the testimony of Jesus Christ. Our host, Christina Sasso, is a senior pastor at Freedom Fellowship Church. Let's hear what she has to say to the body of Christ.
10: God bless you for tuning in. Hello, this is Christina Sasso of Freedom Fellowship Church and Sons of God Ministries International, and you are listening to the prophetic voice of our time. It has been several weeks since I shared with you, and during those times, the Holy Spirit has been giving me visions, insights, and understanding on what He is doing on the face of the earth and what He's about ready to do. And He gave me several instructions to the body of Christ. So I wanted to really encourage you to take things seriously and be proactive in your walk with the Lord. Be proactive with God's promises. It is impossible to please God without faith. And what we believe, it produces corresponding action. Okay? Time is of the essence. And if there are no major changes that are happening in your ways of doing things and the way you approach and see things, you have a lot of catching up to do. And please take action before it is too late, and you have to keep up with the rest of us who believe God and take the kingdom of God by force. We are not waiting on God. God is waiting on us to follow our instruction, to follow His word, and to trust Him to do things His ways. Or else, we will get replaced. God is not going to wait on us. So, there are many things to address. So, let us get started, okay? And I want you to share these prophetic instructions to everyone that you know so that it can spread, okay? And also, you can subscribe to youtube.com/SOGMI and follow us and join us in our live stream services so that you will be able to keep up with what we've been doing and what God is doing in our lives, and so that you'll do the same, okay? Last Wednesday in our Wednesday services, the Lord had me focus on prophetic instructions for the body of Christ here in the United States as a warning, and for the body of Christ in the Philippines, especially Freedom Fellowship Church and its affiliates. We have churches now with our affiliates. We have been covering about 6 or 7 provinces already in the Philippines, and now we are expanding the Empower Leader, Empower a Nation Ministers Training and Conference all over the southern part of the Philippines, where the revival in the Philippines will manifest first. So you're talking about, it used to be a predominantly Muslim region, okay? Now the Lord have been increasing our numbers, the body of Christ. So we're winning them. We're winning them by being kind and merciful to them, by giving them the great news, okay? But here it is. And we need to be sober. We need to take things seriously. In the Philippines, the people are so hospitable. They find a way to really have a good time. They sing all the time. And I always joke about, even some of them don't have any business in singing. They sing anyway. And they always have smiles on their faces. And they're one of the most hospitable people on the face of the earth and hardworking. Those are the many, many gifts and godly or goodly characters of the Filipino people. One thing is very, very blatant every time I go there. The nation of the Philippines, God has bestowed upon that country many, many blessings, natural resources, hardworking people, and we have some of the best beaches in the world. And of course, we always enjoy the music and the food. But one thing is very, very blatant and a cause of concern and a burden for me ever since we started the Empower Leader, Empower Nation training and conferences in the Philippines for 20 years now. It's amazing. And it's amazing how many thousands of people got saved and hundreds of thousands of people that got empowered. But the poverty is something that you can see everywhere, and many sufferings. It seems like the rich are getting richer and the poor are getting poorer. And at the same time, there are many corruptions in their government, political corruptions. So the main issue as far as why the people remains in poverty, actually they're languishing in poverty, is because of corrupt political leaders and wicked spiritual leaders. I say wicked because they don't, many of them are in for themselves instead of obeying the Great Commission and taking care of the people. Well, this ministry started changing that, you know, one life at a time. And now the Lord is increasing our number, especially in the southern part of the Philippines and also in two provinces, Zambales and Pangasinan provinces. We continue to increase our numbers, okay? But this is a warning on how to get out of poverty. The spiritual leaders in the Philippines need to focus in their assignment. They need to focus in obeying God and attending to the needs of the people of their congregation. So the issue there is poverty, and God is holding the spiritual leaders accountable, okay? In Deuteronomy chapter 28, verse 43 to 48, this is what's happening in the Philippines. And at the same time, it's a warning for the body of Christ here in the United States not to let this thing happen to this country, okay? We have a responsibility. Okay, Deuteronomy chapter 28, verses 43 to 48. All of us Christians have heard about Deuteronomy 28. It is the blessings and the cursings that is laid out to the nation of Israel by Prophet Moses. Okay? So here it is. This is what's happening in the Philippines. Starting with verse 43. The foreigners who reside among you will rise above you higher and higher, but you will sink lower and lower. That is pretty serious. 44. They will lend to you, but you will not lend to them. They will be the head, but you will be the tail. All these curses will come on you. They will pursue you and overtake you until you are destroyed because you did not obey the Lord your God and observe the commands and decrees he gave you. That is sovereign. What is the main thing? Is to preach the gospel of good news, not to raise money, and to prepare God's people for the works of service. That is discipleship. Okay? So let me go back to Deuteronomy 28, verse 46 now. They will be a sign and a wonder to you and descendants forever, because you did not serve the Lord your God joyfully and gladly in the time of prosperity. Therefore, in hunger and thirst, in nakedness and dire poverty, you will serve the enemies the Lord sends against you. He will put an iron yoke on your neck until he has destroyed. For the body of Christ here in the United States, Deuteronomy chapter 28, verse 47 is one thing that we need to repent and make corrections, okay? Verse 47, because you did not serve the Lord your God joyfully and gladly in the time of prosperity, okay? And in Proverbs chapter 1, starting with verse 23, if you had responded to my rebuke, I would have poured out my heart to you and made my thoughts known to you. Why are you not hearing from God? Review and meditate on this verse. Proverbs 1:23. If you had responded to my rebuke, I would have poured out my heart to you and made my thoughts known to you. But since you rejected me when I called, and no one gave heed when I stretched out my hand, since you ignored all my advice and would not accept my rebuke, I, in turn, will laugh at your disaster. I will mock when calamity overtakes you. Okay, and it went on. We don't want that to happen. We need to obey God. We need to make things personally. Don't compare yourself to others. Don't give any condition, but do the right thing yourself. You must choose. Whom are we going to serve? I must choose every day that whom I'm going to serve. Okay? So it is important for us. Okay. And of course, Proverbs said, in Proverbs chapter 3, verse 9, It is important. It says, honor the Lord with your wealth, with the first fruits of all your crops. Then your barns will be filled to overflowing, and your vats will brim over with new wine. What did the Lord said? You did not serve me and honor me, obey me gladly during the times of prosperity. Then you'll become the tail and not the head, and foreigners will rule over you. The Lord have been merciful, and it was breathtaking to see how close we got for this country to go bankrupt. And I'm not talking about finances, morally, and everything. And it comes. Thank God that He intervened. But we must make the corrections right now, starting with our hearts. We need to correct, make adjustments, and obey what the Holy Spirit is saying to us. And at the same time, by the Word of God, we know what to do. You know what to do, what is right. If you're not sure, you can always ask the Holy Spirit. And you always consider the heart of our God. If it brings God all the glory, and if it will benefit His people, and you will be blessed too, then it is from God. We must know the heart of God, okay? And we don't want for United States of America to fall, okay? We need to obey. It depends on the body of Christ, especially the spiritual leaders, to make the correction, to repent if necessary, and embrace the major changes that will jolt the entire world. But it is good. And now, the prophecy when I was in Florida that I released, and I called the team, and I released it over this radio and our Sunday services, that the winds of chains have come. And the Lord repeated it three times. The winds of chains have come. The winds of chains have come. And it says it will be like a tornado, a very powerful tornado, that it will uproot, take out wickedness, corruptions, anything that is from God, and expose them to the light. But they will be uprooted, that no one will be able to stop this, because it is by the hand of the Almighty God. It is a great news for the body of Christ. If we make the corrections, if we follow God's instruction to the letter, it will be a blessing to us, because when we emptied ourselves from the cares of the world, then God will bring in more increase to your life. The more you expand, the more you get rid of those things, even practices, which are the world's ways, and bring in and implement God's ways of doing things, more blessings are coming, okay? This is going to happen every week. We have a new instruction, and we have a new blessings, promises from the Almighty God. And I am seeing the manifestations of this in the body of Christ, especially with Freedom Fellowship Church. And I always encourage the team and you, our radio listeners, to take action on what is going on, okay? Now, we need to be proactive. We don't react to things. But I must address what is happening with some of the wicked political leaders in Washington, D.C., that are being dealt with right now, okay? I'm going to address what is happening with former Congressman Swalwell and a former gubernatorial candidate for the state of California. You know the story. It is being covered 24/7, nonstop. For us, the body of Christ, do not gloat. Do not engage in mockery. Don't even say that he deserve it, that you want everybody go to jail. Like I spent so many times in the first year of President Biden, I spent so many times on my knees in prayer just to nullify and pull down what the body of Christ are saying, that he's going to die, that this is going to happen, and that is not from God. So now I must address this again. Don't get involved with mockery, because in Proverbs chapter 24, verses 17 to 20, it says, "Do not gloat when your enemy falls. When he stumbles, do not let your heart rejoice, or the Lord will see and disapprove and turn his wrath away from him. Do not fret because of evil men, or be envious of the wicked. For the evil man has no future or hope, and the lamp of the wicked will be snuffed out." Instead of joining many in mockery and wanting this person to go in jail and this person to go in jail, you know, exposure and what happened to him, for me, in the eyes of God, God is grieved, but he is holy and just. Don't you think it is time for us to have more compassionate and merciful? Isn't it time to pray for his salvation? Isn't it time for us to pray that he will get saved and introduce a very loving and a merciful God? Because right now, there is no hope for him except our Lord Jesus Christ. So where is the heart of God falls into this? We know that. Ezekiel 33:11. "As surely as I live, says the Lord, I do not enjoy in the punishment of the wicked." This is a punishment. And if that is your brother or loved one or a son, you will see things differently. Or if that is you, do you want all of your sins exposed for the whole world? And they laugh at it? As it is now, he stands alone. But God wants us to win him over. And if it is possible for him to get saved, which is more than likely, that he will be restored, that there is hope for him. So my dear brothers and sisters, stop it, okay? Don't enjoy it. Because if that is you, you would want somebody to stand next to you no matter what. And that is our loving and merciful God that we serve. So let us pray and agree with me that Swalwell, even Gonzalez in the state of Texas, that they will repent, that they will get saved, that they will have hope in the future, that they will be restored, so that God can wipe away all their sins and they have a new beginning. Okay? So that is where the heart of God is. And I'm just telling you, do not gloat. Do not engage, but continue to pray and ask the Holy Spirit what he wants you to pray and do and continue to do the right thing. So now, we don't want the curses that are contained in Deuteronomy 28 to come upon this country, to come upon the body of Christ. From what we have right now, let us start honoring God. Let us take care of our physical body. Let us honor God with our wealth, whatever it is, however small it is, that we will be a good steward of the little things that we have been faithful on, the little things that we have right now. And once we are faithful in little things, it is the principle of Jesus that laid out, then you'll be faithful in much. Okay, that is in Luke chapter 16, starting with verse 10. Okay, so all of this, on what is happening, we cannot use the knowledge that we have, the previous training that we have, and even the resources that we have. They're not enough. The only way that we can be a part of this great move of God, especially in the leadership position and the transfer of wealth, influence, and affluence, is to sanctify ourselves. We need to guard our heart. We need to watch what we say. It is the spiritual purification that we must do in order for us to qualify it. And because this is overwhelming, When you finally see what God has for you, it's overwhelming. It is impossible to be able to do those things. Okay? And in 2 Corinthians chapter 12, verse 9 says, "My grace is sufficient for you, for my power is made perfect in weakness." So in our weakness, God is strong. We don't have to be concerned whether we're qualified or not. When God called you, God never makes mistakes. You understand that, okay? Romans 8:26. "In the same way, the Spirit helps us out in our weakness. We do not know what we ought to pray for, but the Spirit Himself intercedes for us with groans that words cannot express." So, I'm running out of time, so let me follow it through, or Joshua will. The instruction. So, whatever you receive from the Lord and whatever the Word of God says, follow your instruction to the letter. And those conditions that are contained in your personal prophecies, review them, meditate on them, and meet those conditions. Again, Proverbs 3:9, honor the Lord with your wealth. And pray, spend time with God. And concerning the transfer of wealth, influence, and affluence, continue to ask God for wisdom. You need the wisdom from above so that you'll know what to do at the right moment and you make all the right decision, because you are now implementing God's ways of doing things if you're led by the Holy Spirit. I repeat, your experience, resources, and training will not be enough for you to manifest your inheritance or be a part of the transfer of wealth. Why? We've never been here before. Transfer of wealth has been believed, it's in the Word of God, has been believed, confessed, and claimed by the people of God for many generations. But now, beginning this month, it is implementation, receiving from God, it is receiving those things that were promised. And every time we get matured in certain level, then God will manifest His purpose and your inheritance in that area. Okay? Psalm 111 verse 10. "The fear of the Lord is the beginning of wisdom. All who follow His precepts have good understanding. To Him belongs eternal praise." This is also in Proverbs 1:7. Keep this in mind. The transfer of wealth and you handling resources. Proverbs, remember Proverbs 3 verse 19. "By wisdom, the Lord said, the earth's foundation, the Lord laid the earth's foundation. By understanding, He set the heavens in place." And there's more about wisdom in the book of Proverbs. I'm running out of time. Please follow this instruction. Spend time with the Lord and be fruitful all the time. Okay? And in the name of Jesus, I release forth the manifestations of your healing in your physical body and in your mind in the name of Jesus. The Lord has healed you already at the cross, you and I. Now we are going to walk and talk that we are healed already and that manifestation is on its way. It will be over real soon. And now, once it manifested, the Lord is going to use you to release, to deliver others by your obedience and preaching the word from their captivities. God bless you for tuning in. Until next time.
11: Thanks for tuning in. You've been listening to the prophetic voice of our time. We really hope you were blessed by today's episode. 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
20: 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So are you ready to exchange dread for an ongoing dialogue with a loving Father? 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
0: The Pharisees, the Sadducees, the scribes, they really believed in prayer. You see, as they began to get increasingly more intense about prayer and about piety, they began to stack the list of things on you. That if you really plan to get serious about prayer, these are the expectations God has of you. And as a result, the intensity led to an enormity of guilt. Historians tell us that prayer degenerated because of five particular things in the first century. Number one, because of formalism. It became standardized. It became institutionalized. Prayer was no longer spontaneous. It was now formal. By the time the Pharisees got through with the package, it became ritualistic. You know that you prayed three times every day if you were pious, 9 a.m, noon, and 3 p.m, every day. Prayers became formal, ritualistic. They became long, filled with verbiage. Fourth, it became repetitious. Single words repeated over and over and over and over and over again. When Jesus stepped on the scene to do his ministry, that's what he found in the religious world, and that's what was expected of the believers. You're pious, you do it, this, regularly, 3 times a day, no matter where you are, which led, fifth, to pride. Formalism, ritualism, long verbiage, repetition, and pride. So that whoever didn't do this, they began to think, oh, what's the matter with him? Especially in the synagogue, at the steps of the synagogue, on street corners. Can you imagine coming to a street corner, 3 o'clock in the afternoon? Oh, almighty, omnipotent, eternal, heavenly. And a guy would go, wow, good night. Kind of bow, you know. And the guy doing it began to think, wow. Now they'll know what piety's about. Can you imagine the Son of God who stepped on the scene and saw that? Who had written the record differently? Can you imagine how he ruffled their feathers? I mean, but he talked about real, real prayer, and they had set all of these rules up one way, and he came and said, oh, that's not it. Now, why am I going to all of this trouble? Because they didn't have any satisfaction either. They didn't have any relief in their anxiety either. They had guilt put on them because they were being asked several times, why aren't you in the synagogue? Why aren't you doing that 3 times a day? Why don't you use the right words? Why don't you use the prayer when you use that new furniture? Why don't you say your prayer before and after your meal? Where's your prayer life? How much are you praying? Why don't you do it like we tell you to do it? And along came Jesus, who went up on a mountain, gathered around him a band of people, verse 5, chapter 6 of Matthew, and said, when you pray, watch out for 3 things. One is hypocrisy, that's verse 5. One is meaningless repetition, that's verse 7. And one is pride. Or a wrong relationship with others, as verses 14 and 15. Let me spend a few minutes on each one, okay? Verse 5. When you pray, you are not to be as the hypocrites. Wow. The old Greek word means one behind a mask. Don't be this kind of prayer. Don't be one who is a 9, noon, and 3, look how righteous I am, God, prayer person. Don't do that. for they love to stand and pray in the synagogues and on the street corners in order to be seen by men. Truly, and boy, are these words pointed, I say to you, they have their reward in full. Meaning what? Meaning at that moment, whoever says, wow, that's the full reward. Whoever goes, man, or maybe in those days, shalom, whatever they said when they were, you know, busted up over something. That, at that moment, is their complete reward. I'll tell you, Jesus took on a hypocrisy harder than, I think, any sin. Look at the first part of this chapter. Beware of practicing your righteousness before men to be noticed by them. Otherwise, you have no reward with your Father who is in heaven. Whatever you do in order to be seen, that moment that it is done is the full reward. See the next verse? When therefore you give alms, do not sound a trumpet before you, as the hypocrites do in the synagogue. 50 shekels. And, you know, kind of throwing it in. Bang. So, wow, look at that. That's the full reward right then. That empty sound of the shekel, you got it. So when he comes to prayer, he says, all right, gentlemen, no more of this public display stuff. Verse 6, when you do pray, this is what I believe. Go into your room. It's an inner room. It's not a glass room along the freeway. Okay? It's an inner room. And when you have shut your door, pray to your Father who is in secret, and your Father who is in secret will repay you. Now that works. You know what it's saying to us? It's saying, nobody. Nobody but God needs to know about your prayer life. You don't have to display it. You don't want to brag about it. You don't want to drop little subtle hints. You go into your closet, and it's a private thing, and while you're there, you talk to him. Now, does that mean there are never public prayers? Now, wait a minute. In the Bible, there are public prayers, so there have to be times of public prayer. I mean, it's appropriate. But the way we go about it is extremely important. What we teach our children about prayer is very, very important. Now, that's the next part of this whole story. It says in verse 7, when you pray, now this is going to hurt. It hurts me to read it and to apply it. Do not use meaningless repetition as the Gentiles do. I thought of 1 Kings 18. Oh, Baal, hear us! Oh, Baal, hear us! Oh, Baal, hear us! Oh, Baal, hear us! They said it half a day. You read it. I thought about Acts 19, verse 34, where for 2 hours they chanted, great is Diana of the Ephesians, great is Diana of the Ephesians, great is Diana of the Ephesians. I'm sick of it already. They did it for 2 hours. Over and over and over and over and over, and the Pharisees picked that up. Jesus, Jesus, Jesus, God, God, God, God, God, God, God, on and on and on, and you're kind of under a hypnotic spell, and you better know the words. You think that wouldn't blow away a guy from Galilee who happens into the Jewish synagogue in Judea one Saturday morning and discovers he hadn't been doing it right? You know what Jesus says? Don't use meaningless repetition as the Gentiles do. They suppose they will be heard for their many words. Give up the cliches. Give up the same stuff that you've been throwing heavenward throughout your Christian life. Let's do that as a project. I love the story of Dwight L. Moody, who was getting one benefit after another from God, who had having one answer to prayer after another, and he led in prayer one day and he said simply, God, stop! Isn't that beautiful? How'd you like to be in a prayer meeting, Dwight L. Moody? Let's pray. God, stop. Amen. I had a fellow see me after the first morning service, and he says, I've got another one for God. God, start. I mean, he can stop on Moody, but I want him to start with me. I need some of that. I challenge you to pray without using once the word bless.

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7: Welcome to Focus on the Family's weekend broadcast. We hope the following program will challenge you and encourage you in your faith journey.
8: It took me 4.5 years to get out of debt. That's, you know, it took time. It wasn't just going to happen instantly, and it may take time for couples to get into a better place financially. Be patient. Put honoring the Lord first. Put loving each other well second. Put making a difference in the world third, and start to orient your finances that way. It may not change radically overnight, but eventually you'll be on a very, very good path.
7: Well, that's Matt Bell, and he joins us today on Focus on the Family with Jim Daly. We're going to be exploring some healthy habits for your marriage with regard to finances. Thanks for joining us. I'm John Fuller.
9: You know, John, money can be a really touchy subject within marriage and within families. Mm-hmm. It's probably, you know, it ranks right up there, number one, two, or three in the areas of marriage that couples really struggle with. So it's a very important topic. We come to this probably every couple of months. We try to do a program to help people with their finances. Let me rattle off some stats. Did you know about 40% of couples don't know their spouse's salary?
7: Oh.
9: Another one, 28% of couples admit to hiding significant purchases or debt from their spouse. And I remember a story where a couple got married in their 20s. The woman had accumulated $250,000 of school debt.
7: Oof.
9: For a French literature degree.
7: Oh.
9: And wow, I mean, that, and had not disclosed it to her fiance and then husband. And that would be a rude awakening. There are practical biblical approaches to money, and I think the main point is simply good to be reminded of how we should manage that money.
7: Mm-hmm. Yeah, and it's great to have Matt Bell back with us. He's been here before. Our listeners really resonate with his insights. He's a personal finance writer and speaker, and he's the managing editor at Sound Mind Investing, and he and his wife Jude have three young adult children. Today we're going to be talking about a brand new book that he's written called Starting Strong, Discovering the Good That Money Can Do Through Your Marriage.
9: Matt, welcome back to Focus on the Family. Good to have you.
8: Thanks so much, Jim and John. It's a pleasure to be here.
9: You know, one of the most interesting things with financial folks, you know, planners, helpers, writers on the topic, most of them come from a place of pain. You're not born necessarily. Maybe you have an aptitude to accounting, I don't know. But most of the people that I've interviewed come from a period of time where they were in the hole and they had to figure it out. I really appreciate that. I think Dave Ramsey has that testimony. What's your prodigal story?
8: Well, it very much is just that, the prodigal son. I inherited $60,000 from an uncle when I was in my mid-20s. Had no idea he planned to leave me any money. An incredible gift, incredible surprise, and I really did have good intentions with that money when I received it. I thought this is a once-in-a-lifetime opportunity to do something amazing career-wise, and I love to play golf, I love to travel. I thought, how can I turn all of that into a career? So I created a newsletter for people to take golf vacations, and while it lasted, it was amazing. I got to play Pebble Beach, I got to play these great golf courses in southern Spain. It was everything I dreamed it could be, except profitable.
9: Yeah. Wow. It sounds like you're ahead of the tech curve on that. You could have had a following, an app. People would have paid you money to go play golf.
8: Well, keywords were could have.
9: Could have.
8: It didn't really work out all that well.
9: 20 years ahead of that one, right?
8: Yeah.
9: Yeah. Let me ask you this, Matt. If you would have invested that $60,000 in your 20s, you would have had $2 million by the time you were 65. Did you realize that?
8: Well, very painful to think about that, but you're exactly right.
9: Compounding interest is quite amazing, isn't it?
8: You sound like some of my friends.
9: No.
8: I have
9: talked to people that have given, you know, put $5,000 for their kids who were just born, and they've shown me the models at average rates of growth from the stock market.
8: Yeah.
9: You would expect about $1 million when that one-year-old turns 65.
8: It's amazing what it can turn into.
9: Without putting any more into it.
8: But in my case, I took the $60,000 and transformed it into $20,000 of credit card debt.
9: Wow. So, okay. Now let's speak about that, the $20,000 of debt.
8: You've got to do a lot of things wrong to do that, and I was doing a lot of things wrong. But it was a huge wake-up call. It was very humbling to see that dream die, to see, you know, the guilt of squandering my uncle's hard-earned money and that sort of thing. So I moved home with my parents for 6 months, and I was really down for the first couple of months that I was out there. But God used it for great good. I mean, a friend of mine from college reached out and shared his faith with me. He had become a Christian a year after I graduated from college, and that was life-changing unto itself because it got me exploring matters of faith, and ultimately I placed my faith in Christ, which would have been plenty to come out of that experience, but I also really got interested in learning about money.
9: Yeah.
8: And I was amazed at how much the Bible says on this topic. And so I've been writing about it, speaking about it, learning about it evermore, ever since then.
9: You know, Matt, it's a great insight. So this was your valley. You were 25, 24?
8: Yeah, mid-20s.
9: I mean, so you hit this valley of being in debt, $20,000. This friend of yours from college calls.
8: Yeah.
9: He's just accepted Christ the year before. He starts sharing the Lord with you, I'm assuming.
8: Right. Yeah.
9: You're not repelled by that. You're intrigued, partly because I'm sure you're in a valley.
8: Yeah, absolutely. I was humbled. I was so humbled by that experience, and so just kind of distraught and trying to figure out what is my life going to be about. I thought I knew, but clearly I didn't know. And so he was saying encouraging things like, God has a plan for your life. And that was very intriguing to me. So I began reading the Bible. I began going to church. I began learning. And I was just a sponge for all things related to matters of faith. And then I couldn't believe how much the Bible says about money. So the first church I went to has a stewardship ministry. I got involved in that and just loved that. So I loved seeing how God was using my pain, my values, as you said, my story, to start to help others. Because I'm not a guy that's always gotten the money thing right. I can relate to a person who's had trouble with money.
9: You know, I so appreciate that, though. But, you know, speaking to those who are listening or watching, I mean, that's a starting place when you're in that valley. Mm-hmm. So often that's where the Lord begins to turn your heart, right, and open your ears and eyes to what is true, the spiritual
8: Absolutely.
9: Things that are most important you usually win those battles down in the gutter.
8: Yeah.
9: And not on the mountaintop. I mean, that comes later. Let me ask you this in terms of scripture. Matthew 6:24 says you cannot serve both God and mammon. That's a very famous area of scripture. How can we cultivate an attitude toward money that honors God? And let me add this too. In a culture that, you know, for the most part, needs are taken care of in Western civilization. Not all of it. Here in America, Canada, parts of Europe. So how do we even get our hands around what the Lord would want for us and what we think is being poor or being rich?
8: Yeah, well, the Bible never says that money is a bad thing unto itself. You know, the Bible doesn't say that money is the root of all evil. Some people think it does. It says the love of money is a root of all kinds of evil. And I think that's a really important distinction. So I think as we start to see that God's intentions for us are good, that he wants good things for us, and as we start to experience some of the worldly approaches to money and see that that's either not working or could be hollow if you do achieve some financial success, and you start to see, oh, the Bible says so many things about money, so many practical things about money, but God just wants us to put him first. And that's the thing. You can't serve both God and money. God needs to come first, and then money is used according to his principles for his purposes. That's the approach that tends to work really, really well.
9: So you and Jude, your wife, you're engaged. You're looking at the registry. Everybody's done that. Our registry may have been Target. I don't remember, but that's a fair, probably a true story, actually. But the you know, you're looking at China.
8: Right.
9: That was nice.
8: Right. That was the source of our first disagreement.
9: Oh. Let me know. Yeah, tell me what happened with that and how it pointed to a little, you know, rub between the two of you.
8: Yeah, it's funny because we dated for 6 months and then we got engaged and things were going along really, really well. But then we started to register for gifts that we wanted other people to buy for us. It wasn't even our money we were spending. It was other people's money. But it was in that department store, walking these aisles of plates and cups and saucers, that we realized, oh, wow, we have very different views of what these things should look like. And, you know, it sounds so trivial, right? But yet it started to make me concerned. I mean, I'm very kind of minimalist. I like, you know, my parents were that way. And so I think I've adopted their views of design and art and what looks good. That's what I was drawn to. Very simple, you know, maybe plain white, you know, sturdy would be good. It's going to last a long time. But Jude grew up in a home where there was a set of dishes on display, very formal gold-rimmed dishes, and their everyday plates had a floral design. Floral really works against my instincts.
9: Taking up way too much space.
8: Yes. And so I started to think, oh, wow, we're so different in this area. I never noticed. And so I started to think, oh, what other things in my life are going to have floral designs on them? Mm. And it started to be a little bit fearful. But, you know, it's a funny anecdote, but really it pointed to the need to have lots of conversations and try to come together. And I think over the years I've kind of moved toward her and she's moved toward me on design issues. So we've come together. But that was the first example of, wow, we're really on different pages on something.
9: That's great, Matt. What was your second argument? No, I'm kidding. You don't need to answer that question. Let me mention this, though, talking about arguments. According to one study from Fidelity, the resource management firm, rather large, they say as many as 25%, that's one in four couples, call money their most significant relationship challenge.
8: Yeah.
9: So that's a big number.
8: Yeah.
9: And it probably, if you look across the arc of decades of marriage, it doesn't go down typically.
8: Yeah.
9: It still rests in bubbles, one, two, or three.
8: Hmm.
9: What's happening with those couples?
8: Yeah, I think initially when couples come together in marriage, what's happening there is that, you know, people don't enter marriage with a blank slate. We all bring something into our marriage. We bring stuff into our marriage. We bring how we saw our parents deal with money into our marriage that we may not even realize the degree to which it still works on us, but we bring that. That's a big factor. We bring our hopes and dreams around money that might be very different from our spouse. We bring certain early experiences we've had with money. In my case, I had a lot of debt, and that was a very traumatic experience. And we bring very different temperaments into marriage. And these things don't naturally just fit together. And so that's a source course of a lot of friction and a lot of having to work things out early in marriage. But then as time goes on, I think people, it's a failure to communicate. Mm-hmm. I mean, as you mentioned, people don't even know what their spouse earns for a living. That's just a failure to communicate. So just more communication around money and most things would probably help.
9: Mm-hmm. Yeah, for sure.
7: Yeah, along those lines, Matt, Jim mentioned this couple that got engaged and married, and she had no disclosure about sort of where she was at with her debt. You advocate full disclosure about all of that for
8: That's
7: couples
8: right.
7: that are getting married or have recently married.
8: Yeah.
7: What's the importance of that?
8: Yeah, I advocate full financial disclosure before marriage and complete ongoing financial transparency after marriage. You don't want to be surprised when you get married at what you're actually married into with all this debt, because I really believe, you know, the vision for marriage in the Bible is oneness, it's unity. And so if one spouse was really wealthy before marriage, now, once you're married, you're both very wealthy. If one spouse had a lot of debt before marriage, when you come together in marriage, now you both have a lot of debt. There's a great story that I have from my past where a couple that I know, Scott and Karen, she brought $50,000 of non-mortgage debt into their marriage. He called it a reverse dowry.
9: and he had that is so true.
8: He had a great attitude about the whole thing, though, because she would always say early in their marriage, oh, my debt is keeping us from doing this or that. My debt, I feel so bad about my debt. And he would always correct her and say, it's not your debt, it's our debt. And I think that's a really bold act of leadership, act of love, to take that perspective. So I just want there to be no surprise. I want there to be full disclosure, maybe not on your first date, but as things start to get serious in a relationship, it seems to be headed toward marriage. Now let's understand, how much are we each earning? How much do we have in savings? Are there any traumatic stories in our background around money? And then ongoingly, everybody, both parties, should have access to all the finances.
7: Yeah. This Focus on the Family broadcast will continue in just a moment.
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7: 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Let's resume now with the balance of today's programming.
9: Matt, what are some ways that couples can create that financial unity? What are some practical tools they can use?
8: Yeah, one of the things is simply having conversations about the past. You know, how were you raised around money? That's really big. There was one couple that I tell the story of in the book where they were on some fun outing to Wrigley Field in Chicago. What can't be fun about that? Mm-hmm. You're just at this great ballpark. But some of the topic of money came up, and it closed the conversation down because he found out that she was carrying a balance on a credit card, and that to him was an absolute no-no. And so it was a troubling, difficult conversation, but it also opened up the door to more conversations where they gained a much greater sense of empathy and understanding of each other's background. He grew up in a very stable household. There was always money for vacations and groceries. She grew up single-parent household where money was always tight. She had gotten acclimated to using credit cards, but in realizing he really didn't like that, she quickly paid off her balance, and he, by the same token, gained some empathy for the difficulty with which she was raised with a single parent household.
9: That field level ticket at Wrigley might be $128 bucks.
8: It is today.
9: There, but anyway, no, I mean, that's part of it, is that communication. You know, let me go back for a moment to that opening comment I gave of a situation, was a true situation where this young man and woman were getting married. She had not disclosed her school loans of $250,000 for a 4-year degree.
8: Wow.
9: And, you know, then they're married and that came forward. And how would you go about, as the spouse that's not has no debt, and that's never come up. And this is an off-the-wall question for you. But what do you say at that point? You're already married now. She's disclosing this, and you say, okay, there's only one option. We've got to create a financial plan that pays that down. But wow.
8: Yeah, and hopefully that's it, that they're both on that same page, that, hey, we're in this together now, so let's tackle this together. It may take time. It may mean dying to certain dreams, or at least the timing of certain dreams, but we're in this together, so let's get really committed to getting out from under. And the story I mentioned of the couple where she had $50,000 of non-mortgage debt, they saw the blessing of not buying a house when all their friends were buying a house. They saw the benefit of waiting, even though they sometimes, and by the way, they were giving generously throughout that time.
9: Huh.
8: And she told the story very candidly about how sometimes she felt like, boy, if we didn't give so much, we'd be able to get out of debt so much faster. But they saw God's blessing in it, because ultimately when they did get out of debt, they realized that they would have bought a house at a very difficult time, or at the market high.
9: Right.
8: And today, given what happened eventually at that point, the market had declined quite a bit, they probably would have been underwater on a house that they bought then.
9: Anybody else have that gift? Buying at the high point and selling at the low point? I'm good at that. So, hey, Matt, what about the common question about combined accounts? And if we have combined accounts, how do I get him a birthday present? He's going to know about it.
8: Right.
9: Or, you know, something like that, keeping separate accounts, maybe the both of them work, and they just decide, let's keep separate checking accounts rather than a joint checking account.
8: Yeah, I would strongly encourage joint accounts because that fosters transparency and teamwork and unity. But in terms of buying a gift, you could do something as simple as withdraw some cash from an ATM, so now there's no record that's readily apparent of where a gift was purchased, so there can be a surprise doing something as simple as that.
9: Yeah, that's good. You know, your book, Starting Strong, has many gold nuggets in it. The one that caught me as a maybe the mother load is this idea that normally we start with expenses, savings, and then giving.
8: Yeah.
9: And you say flip that, start with giving.
8: That's right.
9: That's an amazing thought. I'd never thought of that. Hmm. I mean, I did it the traditional way.
8: Yeah. It's very countercultural. You know, I tell people in a variety of workshops, if you take nothing out of this workshop today, take this. The order with which you use money will make all the difference. And with a married couple, it'll make all the difference in their finances. It'll make all the difference in their marriage. And so think about it. There's only a few things you can do with money. You can spend it. You can use it for debt payments. You can save it. You can invest it. You can give it away. And that's the order that our culture teaches us in countless ways, both overt and subtle. We're taught to spend first. We're making, you know, $80,000 a year. That means you can live here. You can drive that. You can wear this brand of clothing. When spending comes first, debt is just a given, I've found. And if any money is left over, some might be saved, invested, and given away. But typically, there isn't much left over. So if we flip that, you know, the Bible says, honor the Lord with your wealth, with the first fruits, the first portion of all of thy increase, one version of the Bible says. So if we flip that equation on its head and we say, we're going to honor the Lord with the first portion by giving to his work in this world, we're going to give first, then we're going to save a portion, because the Bible says in the house of the wise are stores of choice food and oil, but a foolish person devours all that they have. Then we're going to invest a portion for the future, and then we're going to decide, we're going to see how much we can afford to spend on housing and clothing and vacations and all the rest. And along the way, we're cautious to not become enslaved to creditors, as the Bible warns. That if people will do that, it sounds so simple. It's so practical. It's so effective. It's so biblical. And yet it's so rarely practiced. But if people will do that, it will serve them so well.
11: Yeah. So is it 10%? Is it 5%? How do I determine that I'm going to start by giving first?
8: Yeah, and that's a fair question, because I think people need guardrails. They need some guidance about that. And so the Old Testament teaches very clearly a tithe or a tenth part, 10% of income. That's a starting point. In the New Testament, Matthew 23:23, Jesus seems to affirm the tithe, and yet every example in the New Testament goes beyond it. You've got Zacchaeus giving half, you've got the widow giving all, and that's what Jesus did with the laws, is he changed them from letter of the law adherence to spirit of the law, and I just think it makes sense to use that as a helpful biblical starting point.
9: You know, so many people I talk to, couples that count their early years, and they'll say often, those were great years, but we didn't have a bed. We didn't have a couch. We didn't have a table. That was Gene and I.
11: You didn't have a table, right?
9: I said, no, we didn't. We had no furniture because I had just gotten back from Japan a couple of years before. I said, we can make a futon, you know, we'll just throw blankets down until they're soft. So buy three or four blankets, that becomes your mattress. And then here we go. So, you know, that it's part of that struggle is actually part of building your memory together.
8: Yeah.
9: You know, the sweetness of all that when
8: that's
9: it was
8: right.
9: tough.
8: Yeah, absolutely. When you're starting out, that's why it's so important with all these things we're talking about to get these things right from the beginning, because life is only going to get busier and maybe God's going to bless you more financially. And so if we establish these priorities early in our marriage, we're going to serve the Lord. As for us and our household, we will serve you, Lord. We're going to base our decisions, our marriage and our finances on the solid rock of God's word. We're going to, you know, use money in a way to love each other well, to strengthen our marriage and to glorify God and to make the difference in the world that God intended when he brought us together in marriage. Make these decisions early. And, you know, you mentioned kind of the early, many people experience that sort of early difficulties and financially in their starting out years. John Rockefeller, you know, one of the wealthiest people that ever lived, he said, I never could have tithed on my first $1 million if I hadn't tithed on my first salary, which was $1.50 a week.
9: Wow.
8: And I think there's an important point. There's an important point for kids there, teaching kids about generosity, and an important point for our marriages. Let's start there, and let's see how God blesses that over time. And I think I feel very confident that he will.
9: You know, the most common thing, Matt, right here at the end, and we'll continue if you can stick with us, we'll keep going. But the most common thing, I think, is if you only knew the mountain I faced, you know, I can barely scrap by. How often is it that you look at somebody's finances in that consulting role? And it's really perspective over everything. It just means you can't do certain things. Can you pay your rent or your mortgage?
8: Yeah.
9: Can you buy groceries? Can you take care of transportation?
8: Right.
9: And then beyond that, it kind of ends up being wants, right?
8: Yeah.
9: I mean, there are probably other things. You might have medical issues. Yeah. I get all that. And everything's unique. But what's that rhythm that you normally see with young couples where, you know, the advertising world has done a number on us, and we think we need those shoes, we need that coffee, we need whatever.
8: Right.
9: And in fact, you don't.
8: Yeah. I just encourage couples to live countercultural lives and to take their cues from the Bible. It will be a countercultural life. It'll be a life that isn't what your friends are necessarily doing or what you see on social media, but it will be a good life. So base your decisions on what the Bible teaches us about money. You know, get those decisions right early on. Make those convictions something that's really clear from the beginning of your marriage. Some couples do really, really have significant financial struggles, and God's going to meet them there. There's compassion for that. We're not about legalism and legally, you know, legalistic adherence to certain teaching in the Bible. But I think if people will orient their use of money around what the Bible teaches and be convicted by and motivated by what it teaches, and to make those distinctions between needs and wants, because a lot of times wants can morph into needs very easily. But if we orient things financially and otherwise around a biblical approach, over time, it will work well. It took me 4.5 years to get out of debt. That's, you know, it took time. It wasn't just going to happen instantly. And it may take time for couples to get into a better place financially. Be patient. Put honoring the Lord first. Put loving each other well second. Put making a difference in the world third. And start to orient your finances that way. It may not change radically overnight, but eventually you'll be on a very, very good path.
9: Oh, that's a good word, Matt. And like I said, let's keep going and come back next time and continue the discussion. I think that'd be a great thing to do. It'd be a lot of help for, again, young couples particularly, but good advice for everybody. So we'll continue to talk about practical budgeting ideas next time and maybe go a little deeper in the practical side. And let me turn to the listener. I encourage you to get a copy of Matt's great book, Starting Strong, Discovering the Good That Money Can Do Through Your Marriage. And we'd love to get that into your hands for a gift of any amount. If you can send just anything, we'll send it to you as our way of saying thank you for being part of the ministry. It's one of those programs. If you can't afford it because you're that strapped, this is something we need to give to you. So call us. We'll trust others. others will give a little more to offset that. But give us a call. Don't be embarrassed. We'll get it out to you to help you in your struggles with managing money.
11: Mm-hmm. Yeah, we're here to help. And another great resource is our free online marriage assessment. 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I'm John Fuller, inviting you back next time as we continue the conversation with Matt Bell, and once again, help you and your family thrive in Christ. 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
13: I'm thinking about what financial decision would express best my love for my spouse. How can I organize money in a way that would be good for our relationship? And if they can organize their use of money around making the difference that God uniquely had in mind in bringing them together in marriage, that will set them on a very, very good path.
11: Well, that's personal finance writer and speaker Matt Bell, and he joins us again today on Focus on the Family with Jim Daly. I'm John Fuller, and thanks for being here.
9: You know, John, last time we had a great conversation about the early years of marriage and finances, and everybody went, yay! Most people don't say that, but most people do need to pay attention to that, especially as you're engaged and deciding, okay, how do we do these things? You got to talk about money. And we covered that last time. If you missed the program, go hear it from the website, or you can get the smartphone app and have access to all the programs right there. So we're going to continue the discussion today and get more practical advice on how couples can really tackle the issue of financial problems.
11: Yeah, and Matt is an expert in biblical money management. He's managing editor at Sound Mind Investing, which is a Christian company to help people invest successfully in order to care for their family and live generously. And today, we're going to explore more insights from his book called Starting Strong, Discovering the Good That Money Can Do Through Your Marriage.
9: Matt, welcome back to Focus.
13: Thanks so much. It's really great to be here.
9: Yeah. People respond to these programs because I think it's where so many people are living. You know, we're having some difficulty. We're not sure quite what to do. So, again, let me encourage you to get a hold of us, get a copy of the book, talk to one of our caring Christian counselors, whatever you need. Let's get into it, though. You and Jude were living in Chicago. Sorry. I don't want to tease all our Chicago listeners. But you had a hefty property tax bill. How did you manage that? If you're willing, what was the amount, and how did you dig out of it?
13: Mm-hmm. Yeah, it was $1,000 a month. And this was not even a large house.
9: For how many months?
13: Every month. So $12,000 annual property tax bill. And when I first got that bill, I was shocked. I guess I just hadn't really done the homework of what we were getting ourselves into.
9: That's big.
13: It was huge. In fact, when I saw the bill the first time, I thought maybe one of our kids had been kidnapped and this was a ransom note. It just seemed crazy high. But that was a wake-up call to me because we had to really scramble to come up with the money for the property tax bill. But ever since then, we've been taking 1/12th of the annual amount of all of these, kind of what I like to call periodic bills or expenses, things you're spending money on sometime during the year, but not necessarily every month. And we're setting it aside into savings so that when the bill comes due, the money is there. This is a great thing to do for vacations, for Christmas gifts, for the annual home insurance bill, the semi-annual car insurance bill. If you can put aside 1/12 of the annual amount of all such bills and expenses, and then the money will be there when the bill comes due, and that's a beautiful thing.
9: You know, we and I agree. I mean, it takes a little discipline. I think Gene and I did the old envelope thing early on.
13: Yeah, very effective.
9: Just put actual cash in envelopes, and then we did start stealing from here or there. But, you know, as long as it works, right? You're not going over it.
13: Yeah, it's okay.
9: I mean, it's really just, it's right there for you to see and to feel and to touch.
13: Right.
9: But part of that was paying off those semi-annual or annual payments regularly, you know, just tuck it in that envelope and then go turn it into the checking account, write the check for it.
13: Yeah, it was one of the most freeing things that we did, this idea of setting aside 1/12 of the annual amount of all these periodic bills and expenses. I mean, if you take a vacation and then you figure out how to pay for it afterwards, that really puts a damper on the vacation. But if you go on a vacation and you've been saving for it month by month,
9: then you have fun.
13: It just adds a lot more peace and enjoyment
9: to it. It's not a burden. How am I going to pay this off, right?
13: That's right.
9: You know, in that regard with a house, it's really important for younger couples particularly. That's a great goal, and that house becomes a great asset for you. If you hit something and you need to borrow against it, that can be something you can do. You want to not try to. You don't want to do that, but, you know, again, your house and being owned is a great asset. The point I'm making there is states where the state tax is high, the real estate tax is high, like you said, $12,000 a year, you have to calculate that before you buy, because it might be wise to continue to rent until you can accommodate a $12,000 annual tax payment.
13: Yeah, for sure. Yeah, and there are a lot of expenses people don't realize when buying a house. I mean, for sure you should account for the taxes, the upkeep on the house.
9: Yeah.
13: That's a really big one. When I look at people's budgets, I see time and time again either no money or not enough money set aside for both home repairs and maintenance, and also for cars as well. So that can be a real wake-up call for people when they see just how much it costs. Typically, I recommend 1.5% of the purchase price. So you get a $400,000 house, that's $6,000 a year for maintenance and repairs, so that's $500 a month. That sounds like a lot of money that maybe people weren't planning for, but that would be the better part of wisdom, to purchase a house where you can do that.
9: Yeah, let me say, for an RV trailer or a boat, you can like quadruple that amount.
11: 100%.
9: Those things, you know, Gene and I love camping, and so we progressed, you know, we did tents, and then we did eventually a fifth wheel. And I was shocked at the upkeep. I'm sure I spent as much on maintenance as I did on buying the thing.
13: Yeah.
9: Because I got a screaming deal on it. But man, it was a lot. It was always $600 to $1,000 to replace the converter, tires, chassis, suspension. I mean, you're going, I think they do this on purpose. They build those things to 80% of what's required. Then you got to spend the extra 20% to make sure it's roadworthy.
13: Wouldn't be surprised.
9: But what's that great saying about boats? Your best 2 days are the day you buy it and the day you sell it.
13: I was just thinking that.
9: But sometimes it's exciting for young couples and they overreach and do something like that and don't count those costs.
13: Yeah.
9: And you really need to.
13: Really important to do that work up front before you get to the showroom.
9: Talk to people who have owned it.
13: Yeah, absolutely. That's the best thing. There's a great book on decision making out there that is this funny kind of look throughout the book about how people tend to make bad decisions. And at the end of the book, the advice, he netted out the advice is exactly what you just said. Talk to other people who've made that decision and see how that worked out for them and what would they have done differently.
9: You know, this idea just struck me, but Gene and I have a will. I hope everybody has a will as well.
13: Yeah.
9: But, you know, one of the things that we talked about is if we can afford to do those things, because camping was so big for our family, for Trent and Troy growing up. They love it. They have said many times, those were the best experiences of our family.
13: Yeah.
9: And so, you know, as you get older and your kids get married and they have kids, what a wonderful thing if you can afford it.
13: Yeah.
9: Why not do that for your young adult children with your grandkids and maybe spring for that and take care of that so they can have those experiences if they can't afford it? Would that be a good way to spend some money, perhaps?
13: Absolutely.
9: Without spoiling them.
13: Yeah, I mean, and you said the keywords, as long as you can afford it. If you've got the wherewithal to set aside a certain amount of money for vacations, that tends to be the most satisfying way to spend money, is having experiences together. In our household, I drive an older car by choice. I would rather, you know, and that's an important skill, is to learn to make trade-offs based on what's most important. I love to travel. I love the memories we've made as a family when we've traveled and had adventures together. So I will happily drive an older car in order to make that happen.
9: You recommend allocating 15% of our income into savings and investment. Could you cover those? 15% seems reasonable. A lot of companies give matching opportunities, right, to a certain percentage.
13: That's
9: like,
13: right.
9: 5%, 6%, 7%, 10%.
13: Yeah.
9: So in looking at that, when you're kind of lean, what do you do as a young couple?
13: Yeah. Well, again, it starts with that orientation of the five things you can do with money. We step back from the circumstances where there's a lot of emotion and a lot of, you know, we can't possibly make this happen sort of thing. And we say, we are committed to giving the first portion to the Lord's work in the world. We're going to save and invest the next portions, and then we're going to spend. So it starts with stepping back and kind of creating this idealistic plan and then stepping into it. You might have to start with saving less, saving 5% of income, but be committed to growing that over time. But that 15% threshold, which is saving and investing, you know, build that emergency fund first, build that big ticket item replacement fund, as I talk about in the book, money you allocate for these periodic bills and expenses, that isn't extra savings. That isn't part of the 15%. That should just be on your cash flow plan. You've got a $1,200 insurance bill, it's $100 a month, so that's already there. But the 15% will help you build a sufficient emergency fund, and then once that's built, you can start to invest that money.
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7: 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Let's resume now with the balance of today's programming.
9: Matt, you describe our spending types. Now we're getting into the nitty-gritty. Yeah. And this goes back to those common labels from psychology, the choleric, the sanguine, the phlegmatic, and then melancholy. So let's hit those. The choleric, what is our financial connection to that personality type?
13: Yeah, and the fact is there are financial connections to each one of these temperaments, which I think is really fascinating. I mean, I think temperament's a fascinating topic unto itself. If you do that as a couple, you discover how God has uniquely wired you, and it's just, once you figure it out, it's as if somebody's been watching you all of your life and they know things about you that you didn't realize other people knew. So it's a fascinating discovery that you can do together. But the choleric is the type A, hard charging, get it done, very disciplined sort of person. And financially, they can be really good at pursuing goals and tackling goals. So if you've got a lot of debt and you're going to set a choleric on the path of getting out of debt, they will get it done. Every temperament type has certain financial strengths and certain financial weaknesses. So the choleric can be so focused on getting things done that in a marriage relationship, they can tend to run ahead of a spouse sometimes and maybe make investments without talking about them or make certain purchases without discussions. So they need to slow down a little bit and make sure they're including their spouse.
9: No, that's good. Okay, let's move to sanguine.
13: Yeah, the sanguine is the life of the party, outgoing, extroverted sort of person. Everybody loves to be around the sanguine. On the strength side, financially, sanguines tend to be very generous. They tend to be very generous in giving to the Lord's work, generous in giving gifts. They really take a lot of fun and value out of that. On the downside, financially, because like I said, each temperament has both a strength and a weakness, financially, they tend to not take to the use of a budget. You know, that's too analytical.
9: Being an extrovert, I can relate to that.
11: So that is a flashpoint, obviously, in the marriage.
13: It can be, yeah, especially if people with very different temperaments, which is very common, come together in marriage, that can be. So it's really helpful to understand that. You know, someone who's a melancholic temperament type really takes to the use of a budget. Marry someone with a sanguine temperament type who really doesn't take to the use of a budget. Well, hey, it'd be the better part of wisdom to have the melancholic person take care of the budget, talk about it, kind of lead the discussions about it. Both need to be involved in setting goals and that sort of thing, but don't expect the sanguine to suddenly become an accountant. Yeah. It's not going to happen.
11: Okay, and then what about phlegmatic? Yeah. Matt, what about those folks?
13: So the phlegmatic temperament, this tends to be the most likable temperament of all four. They're very likable. They're very peaceable. They're very easygoing and kind of steady as you go. Employers love to have people with a phlegmatic temperament on the payroll because they will show up on time and they will get the job done. They're kind of what the Bible might describe as the steady plotters out there. On the downside, I mean, this is both a positive and a negative wrapped in one. They tend to be savers. So it can be a good thing to save money, but they can tend to be kind of cheap as well. So letting go of that money that they've saved can be a challenge for them.
9: That's funny. Are there good matchups here? That you know, is this part of the premarital counseling?
13: Yeah.
9: Oh, you're choleric. Well, you should be up with a phlegmatic. And
13: yeah, I'm not sure that that's even possible. I mean,
9: Well, let me ask it that way. You can probably have a different approach, even though that may be your core. That's what we would say with marriage.

0: penguin thing, but I can be pretty pragmatic too.
1: Yeah, well, we each have a primary and a secondary, mm-hmm. and there may be elements of the other two in our makeup as well, but we typically have a primary and a secondary, and they can show up in different circumstances sometimes. Maybe a high stress situation, you're more one than the other. Maybe in a purchase decision, you're more one than the other. So it's a fascinating, you're not just going to get this done in one sitting. You're going to discover this over time.
0: You also speak to the delusions of dinkhood.
1: Yeah.
0: So you got to remind us, what does dinkdom mean? And then what are those delusions of dinkhood?
1: Right. So dink is double income, no kids. You know, when couples come together, typically today both are working. And so it's very easy to start to envision the sort of life you could live with these two incomes combined now. We just need one place to live, but we've got these two incomes, and you can start to dream of this really big life.
0: Or you set patterns of expense that won't be sustainable once you have additional expenses come into the home, like kids.
1: That's right. And so I remember sitting across the table from a couple where they had a big life going. They had a very nice house that required a hefty portion of both of their big incomes. They had two leased vehicles. They had nights on the town. And then one of them lost their job. Mm. And now there's stress. Now there's even some anger between them about the loss of the job and what that means to their lifestyle. So I really encourage couples to go slow with a house purchase decision. Make sure that it's something you can truly afford. And I've got certain principles I've come to over time. I'm just geeky enough to have run the numbers on a lot of different size households and different income levels.
0: Choleric.
1: Exactly. With a secondary of melancholy.
0: Yeah, right.
1: So that really...
0: Mr. Numbers.
1: Yeah. So 25% of monthly gross income for the combination of mortgage, taxes, and insurance is pretty much the max that I think a couple can spend on housing. All the better if it's more like 20%. And here's the kicker. I really encourage people to try to do that on one income. Mm. And people say, what? That's impossible. But I'll tell you, the best financial advice that Jude and I got when we were getting married is to base your lifestyle and major purchase decisions on one income. So that's what we did. When we bought, and we rented for the first 10 months, and we bought a condo, and the condo we could afford on my income alone. We both had a vision of Jude being able to stay home with kids, if God blessed us in that way. And so we were working toward that. But even if a couple doesn't have kids, if you're building your lifestyle on two incomes, it's a big problem and a big mm-hmm. stress point if one of them loses their job. So buy a house you can afford on one income and set your lifestyle accordingly.
0: Yeah. Mm-hmm. Hey, let me ask you, and this is serious, and I think it would have popped up in some young people's minds today. I mean, this fear that really exists in 20, 30-somethings about having children because they're so expensive, and they get bombarded with that. You're going to spend $250,000. Mm. I don't know what the latest number is, but that was a number I saw from somebody. I don't know if they were pro-family or anti-family, but that number of $250,000 was the average amount a couple will spend 0 to 18 on a child.
1: Yeah.
0: And they get panicked. Where's that money coming from?
1: Right.
0: But that's, you know, again, even if that's accurate, that's over 18 years.
1: Right.
0: So speak to that fear that is gripping so many young couples right now, that more and more are deciding not to have children, which is antithetical to the Lord's blessing for us, I believe.
1: Yeah. Yeah, I totally agree. And what you just said makes all the sense in the world, that you see these big numbers, but if you amortize that over time, it becomes a much smaller number. And in a really practical way, I tell couples, newly married couples, that, you know, because that often comes up, how much will kids cost and how can we prepare for that? But if you think about what you're spending money now as a couple without kids, you're spending money on entertainment and certain types of vacations and certain other things, that those expenses will tend to change when you have kids. You know, kids, when they're really young, they don't have a lot of needs. You don't need to go on some fancy vacation, and they'll be really happy with certain very simple things. Your money will get freed up in one area to be available for the next area. So in a really practical sense, you can make it work that way. But I think in a bigger picture sense, I mean, I can just speak from my own personal experience. I can just speak from my own personal experience that kids,
0: it's the blessing. Mm-hmm. This is who's going to be with you when you're on your deathbed.
2: Yeah.
0: This is what life is about. Mm. It's not about cars and boats and houses. It's about the people that you bring into the world and teach them how to be lovely, hopefully God-following people. I mean, that's where I

0: get my greatest reward is through my boys.
1: My marriage with Jude and our kids, those are the greatest joys, the greatest, most meaningful parts of life is our family. And so don't miss that. Don't read a headline about the cost of kids and then miss that.
0: Yeah, so many regrets.
1: I remember a time when money was especially tight. I was self-employed. I was writing and speaking. And there were a couple of events I did that then didn't end up getting paid for. And I remember being very stressed about it. And I remember getting up in the middle of the night and going and looking in. And our kids. And I just thought, this is what it's about. You know, the bills will get paid. Things will work their way out. But don't miss the blessing that family is. Don't miss the blessing the kids are. They're a ton of work. You'll be stressed at times. You'll be worried at times. And there's nothing greater. There's no greater gift than family. I
0: so agree, obviously. Yeah. But, you know, again, so many young people are gripped with that fear. And the spirit of fear is not from God.
1: Yeah, money,
0: and things do get met. Those needs get met somehow.
1: That's right. Money shouldn't rule. One of the couples I interviewed, this great couple, I first met them when they were in their 20s and just out of college, and both working in full-time ministry, and they were just this cool, fun couple to get to know, really doing things right from the very beginning. They thought they couldn't tithe, but they used a budget, a really practical tool, and found that they could. And now I caught up with them 15 years later. They've got three kids. One is severely disabled. And you think, boy, young kids, that's a stressful time of life unto itself. But you throw into the mix a severely disabled child, they would have every reason to be stressed. When I reconnected with them, they were so at peace. It was remarkable. And money isn't the only factor that leads to that peace. But for them, financially, understanding each other's temperaments enabled them to, as they said, bend toward each other, to build greater unity in their marriage. And they also said that, you know, we know where our money's going and what's happening financially because we're using this crazy tool that people don't like called a budget that turns out to be very effective. But money doesn't rule. That's a value we've established in our lives, that if we go to a restaurant, we meet a server who clearly has some need, and it's not in our budget to bless them with some extra tip, we're going to bless them with that extra tip. Money doesn't rule. We manage money, we're good stewards of money, but money doesn't rule. You know, Ron Blue, who wrote the first biblical money management book I ever read called Master Your Money, he said, don't plan God out of your finances. You know, we're called to be planners. The plans of the diligent lead to profit as surely as haste leads to poverty, but don't plan God out of your finances. You can plan and organize and envision, but ultimately, you've got to leave room for the leadings of the Holy Spirit. Mm.
0: Well, Matt, I can clearly see where this is connected with your emotions. And I love it because I think right at the end here, you have really probably done your most effective teaching for us, you know, in terms of perspective and thought and how to put it in the right order. Mm. And it comes right from your heart.
1: Well, you know, Jim, I heard a quote recently that it's been very... Sorry. It's been very impactful. And that quote simply says, you always know when you're doing something for the first time. You rarely know when you're doing something for the last time. Hmm. We can't take life for granted. Hmm. And we can't take the people that we love for granted. So my encouragement to couples is to treat life like the gift that it is. And if they will orient their money and their marriage around glorifying God as best they can, around loving each other, use money, be thinking about what financial decision would express best my love for my spouse. How can I organize money in a way that would be good for our relationship? And if they can organize their use of money around making the difference that God uniquely had in mind in bringing them together in marriage, that will set them on a very, very good path.
0: Whew, what a place to end. And Matt, you've kind of brought the wood, as we say in baseball lingo, but thank you for investing the time to do the research to create this book and to help young couples, but all couples really, better understand how to put money in its place and to do it well. So thank you for being with us.
1: Thank you. I appreciate the opportunity.
0: Let me turn to the listener. I want to encourage you to get a copy of this terrific resource, Starting Strong, Discovering the Good That Money Can Do in Your Marriage. 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It even includes specific recommendations for things like savings accounts and investments that we weren't able to cover in detail today. 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And if you can't afford it, get in touch with us and we'll get it to you, and trust others will cover the cost of that. 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Those are kind of the core themes that Focus on the Family. And when you contribute to Focus on the Family, you're providing help to parents and grandparents like Susan from California, who wrote in to tell us this. My husband and I were having financial problems early in our marriage, and Focus on the Family provided resources and information to help us learn to manage our money. Then, when my youngest daughter was having a crisis pregnancy, I had her call Focus on the Family. Someone at the end of the line said a lot of the right words to help her to know that abortion was not the answer. She ended up having our grandson, marrying his father, and having the best life ever. Our grandson is our bundle of love and joy, now 2 years old. Life is always the best choice. No regrets. Thank you for being at the end of the phone when she called. That's getting me choked up. Take it away, John.
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11: Probably there is no more explosive subject than the subject of money. 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
11: John D. Rockefeller said, "I have made many millions, but they have brought me nothing of happiness." Railroad magnate William Henry Vanderbilt, he was the richest man in the world at the time of his death. Before he died, he said, "The cares of $200 million is enough to kill anyone. There's no pleasure in it." John Jacob Astor was the first multimillionaire in America. He said, "I am the most miserable man on earth." Pioneer car maker Henry Ford, he said, "I was happiest when I was doing a mechanic's job." James chapter 5, verses 1 to 6, is a commentary, blunt one, but it's a commentary nonetheless on what those statements I've just made about those folks and what they said. When he said, "Listen, you greedy rich, weep and wail because of the misery that is coming upon you," he makes a statement not to the pagan non-believers like those people I just read to you about, but he's talking about believers. The whole epistle